0: Demon Wear Monarch. I didn't record that one, though, which is really unfortunate. And I had a nice run-in with good old Joe Weber from Be My Eyes, and we had a a live encounter with Stevie Wonder. So, pretty big deal. So with that being said, sit back, relax, grab whatever sandwich or beverage pleases you, and enjoy the rest of this BLT triple decker bite. And stay tuned for the full episode on CSUN.
1: So we are standing at the TPGI booth, which is a sister company for Vispero / Freedom Scientific, the makers behind Jaws. And I'm joined by Denis Thomas from TPGI. So you guys work with San Diego State University currently for some really neat web accessibility testing, and I'd really like to know how it all works.
2: Well, my sister company, I work for TPGI, which is the professional services division under Vispero. We support universities and private sector companies with ensuring that their digital storefronts, digital universities, are accessible to everyone regardless of their ability. My sister company, Freedom Scientific, makers of JAWS, ZoomText, and Fusion, work directly with the University of San Diego State by providing you guys with JAWS and Fusion licenses to be used most likely as accommodations to students as well as faculty, allowing them to teach and or take courses online or whatever as needed and navigate the university's websites as part of the day-to-day student life. What I do on the TPGI side is the web consultant, is provide companies with digital accessibility services, direct consulting like manual testing, design reviews, and things like that, remediation support, to strategic services like helping university develop an accessibility program that understands the entire use case of accessibility, from procurement, HR, to student life, faculty, and all that sort of stuff. And everything that we put on the web must be made accessible.
1: Absolutely.
2: For both parties there. We also complement that with free software solutions known as ARC, JAWS and Specs, and our latest product, JAWS for Kiosk. ARC is our technical scanning tool and knowledge base center, which allows our clients to scan their websites and web apps against the WCAG standards and understand where there might be automated issues, or we can tag those as well with manual testing issues that would impact folks who use screen readers or dyslexic or any other disability type that impacts how they use the web. JAWS Inspect is a purpose-built product of ours where we've taken JAWS and turned it into a pure QA and developer tool that allows them to test the usability of a website. So in our space, we have lots of tools that test against the technical standards, but JAWS Inspect allows us to test the usability of a site. So we can technically test if we have a ramp on the front of the building and determine yes or no on that. And JAWS Inspect is going to let you know, is that ramp 6 miles long and therefore not really usable to a screen reader user, or there's an impasse that they couldn't get past as part of that. So that's where that comes in. And then JAWS for Kiosk.
1: That's
2: for
1: new.
2: This big push in the space, even heightened by COVID, where we've gotten rid of folks in the retail setting where I just want to buy a burger, or if I want to check into my
1: cashiers and all that,
2: check into my airline, get a taxi, even getting gasoline at the pump, it now has a kiosk built into it.
3: Wow.
2: Well, where does that leave behind the disabled community?
3: Yeah.
2: So JAWS for Kiosk gives you a tool that's familiar with millions and millions of people all around the world, where JAWS is used by over 100 countries around the world. So there's automatic language support to the scalability of that.
1: That's
2: the security
1: awesome.
2: Built into it, the familiarization of the community of being JAWS users coming to a kiosk that now uses JAWS itself, so there's no new learning curve they have to for using something like that.
1: Yeah.
2: And then the customization that we can also provide to ensure that we're pronouncing words that may not be in the dictionary because of our marketing crew coming up with something like that. So this is the support that we provide to our customers and our clients, as well as through the community themselves via Freedom and what they do.
1: That's really cool. And, you know, ensuring that it's responsive and understandable. Now, if you'd like to learn more about what TPGI does, check out their website at tpgi.com. Currently, we are at the Harpo booth, and I'm holding in my hand a really
3: incredibly cool-looking Braille display called
1: the Braille Pen 24. Now, I have never held a Braille display in my hand so thin and so light before. So for perspective here, it's about as thick as an iPhone, like as your average smartphone, and about as light too. So this doesn't use piezoelectric Braille, does it? It's like a...
4: No, it has dot cells.
1: Dot cells. So yeah, it's the exact same technology. So I believe it's using actual motors. I'll go ahead and show what it sounds like to kind of refresh the display here. So I'm just scrolling through the main menu. It kind of sounds like an Orbit Reader, but much faster. But you know, it does make an audible sound. You have a really nice Braille keyboard on the surface of it. You have some thumb keys and like a thumb joystick on the front, and a couple of switches on the back.
4: Here is for a silent mode.
1: Oh, okay.
4: You can turn on the system sounds.
1: Oh, nice.
4: This mode is for change the mode, so from terminal to offline note taker.
1: Oh, very cool. So kind of like if you've used the Brilliant Braille displays, they have a switch on the back to just go between standalone and terminal mode. So pretty similar. And then to the right of those two switches, you have your power button. But yeah, again, I've never seen... The whole thing is made out of aluminum. It is a really sleek-looking Braille display, running around $2,000.
0: Now, if you'd like to learn more about the Harpo Braille Pen or get one yourself, you can visit their website at BraillePen, BraillePen.com.
1: So a bit of a different device for you guys, not a Braille device or an assistive technology product, rather a smart oven. So I'm joined by Travis Rick, and this is, what is this thing called, first of all?
5: It's called the Brava, so kind of like Bravo, but it's Brava.
1: Oh yeah, I've heard of these before, so can you tell our listeners about what this is and kind of how, what makes it unique over other ovens?
5: Absolutely, yeah, everybody asks, their first question is what makes it smart. So if you think about what some car companies have done with autonomous driving,
1: yeah,
5: we did it with cooking.
1: Nice.
5: So Brava is a smart oven that cooks with infrared light. We use 6 lamps to cook instead of traditional heater coils. These heater coils are slow to heat up and slow to cool down.
1: Yes.
5: But Brava's lamps go from ambient to full power in less than a second. So under the hood, there are 8,500 recipe programs that are fully automated. It stays cool to the touch on the outside. It shuts off automatically when it's done cooking. It has a camera inside for remote monitoring and for remote shut off.
6: Does it notify you when it's done?
5: Absolutely. And it notifies you on that mobile app too. There are also 10 manual modes, so it can bake like a regular oven.
1: Mm-hmm.
5: It can sear, which is kind of like broil, but it's way more powerful, and it goes both directions.
1: Can it air fry?
5: Yes.
1: Oh, that's a big one.
5: We call it, it's not actually air frying, but it's emulating an air fryer. So if you have air fryer instructions, you just follow the same times and temps.
1: Because, I mean, an air fryer is just an oven with a basket underneath it, pretty much. A convection oven.
5: Exactly.
1: Now, for our listeners, this thing, if you guys have used Apple products for a while and you're familiar with their design language, this thing looks like an Apple device. Like the top, of course, you have this big silicone pad. You do have this big, giant touch surface with a button.
5: That's the only physical button on the device, and this is the only button that you have to physically press to start it.
1: Ah,
5: with your
1: hand
5: is on right here is a glass touch screen.
1: Yes.
5: So, we didn't design Brava with accessibility in mind.
1: That was the question I was going to ask. So
5: we launched it in 2018 into the consumer market because we wanted to help home cooks cook faster and with more convenience than ever before.
1: Absolutely.
5: Turned out a lot of the safety features that we built into the product had an elevated level of importance for people that use assistive technology. The fact that it stays cool to the touch, shuts off automatically. So about two years ago, we started seeing sales from this company in Massachusetts who serves young adults with autism that were trying to live independently.
1: Yeah, I know the company.
5: It turned out that they have a lot of challenges in the kitchen. The anxiety of forgetting to turn off the oven.
1: Oh, yeah.
5: Or having to flip things over burning flames, you know? And so they immediately found massive benefits in this, and we got on the phone with them, trained their whole team of PTs and OTs, And since that time, we've placed BRAVA with about 100 people in the Boston area. That opened our eyes to assistive technology, and we said, oh my gosh, there's this whole market that is underserved and has been left behind in the kitchen. And frankly, there haven't been very many innovations in cooking technology in the last 50 years, much less for accessible cooking.
1: Well, and everything's all touchscreen.
5: Exactly. And so we knew last year when we went to ATIA, we met some guys from the San Francisco Lighthouse. They came up and said, your touchscreen is no good for people that are visually impaired.
1: Yeah.
5: And we said, you know, how do we fix it? And we ended up partnering with them over the last year. We first had to rebuild the back end so that full oven controls would be on the app.
1: Right.
5: And then we worked with the Lighthouse to help us with the design and integration of screen readers with VoiceOver and TalkBack. So it is fully accessible for
1: iPhone and Android users. So your app is fully, because that's the risk you have with these, because as cool as they are, you know, smart devices, you know, you throw like $800 down on something like that. You get it home, set it up, find out their app isn't accessible. So the BRAVA app is fully VoiceOver accessible.
5: Yes.
1: Now, how much does this particular oven run usually?
5: There's four different packages. The starter set, which has a metal tray and a glass tray and a walking around. The temp sensor retails for $1,295. The next set includes all of the bakeware accessories. So it has a loaf pan for baking bread. It has a square pan for making brownies and cakes. It has an egg tray so you can do fried eggs, poached eggs, and also a muffin cup or muffin tin. And then that set's $14.95. The next set includes all of that plus the enameled cast iron chef pan, which you use to make rice, soup, stews, braises, things like that. And then the last one is $19.95. That's the one that you actually have your hand on. It has all of the accessories plus a glass door, plus a wireless temp sensor. So the original BRAVA has a metal door.
1: Oh, okay.
5: We didn't need glass in the beginning because it has a camera inside.
1: Yeah, so you don't... Not an AT product, but definitely love to cover kitchen gadgets on this podcast. So, yeah, this is the BRAVA oven. I've heard about these a few years ago, and I was wondering about their app. It is nice to see it's accessible. It's a bummer that the touchscreen isn't natively accessible or doesn't have some sort of speech functionality, but it does have an app, and you know, as long as that app works, if you're a blind user, you can use this product. Well, goodness gracious, I totally lied if I said this was going to be the last demo, because I ran into a good friend of the show and a good friend of mine, Joe Weber from Be My Eyes. Welcome to CSUN?
7: Yeah, this is my first one.
1: Really?
7: Believe it or not.
1: Goodness
7: I joined
1: gracious.
7: Be My Eyes in 2019, and then I was supposed to go to my first one, and that was March 2020, shut down right before the conference.
1: Right.
7: Because that was right around the same time.
1: Well, yeah. Good Lord. How have you felt about this year? It's been...
7: Well, I mean, I just... And actually... Evan, if you wouldn't believe this, right now, behind us, Stevie Wonder is walking through, which is probably the craziest coincidence.
1: That's kind of
7: maybe
1: insane.
7: So he's literally right behind, he's like right there.
1: So we're standing in the front lobby and there's Stevie Wonder just...
7: And is just passing quietly right by us. He's wearing a black leather hat, big sunglasses, all black, kind of it's like a nice leather sweatsuit. And he looks pretty... cool. Oh my god.
1: All me darned.
7: This is crazy.
1: This is insane.
7: And then he's with none other than Mike May. Do you know Mike from APH?
1: Yeah, good old
7: local
1: Mike
7: legend.
1: May.
7: Yeah. Yep. I think he's his official guide for the conference. And
1: I guess I wouldn't be surprised, would I?
7: This is crazy. This is radio at its best right now, man.
1: It's not every day you get to just have a 20-foot encounter with Stevie Wonder. Well, I guess, can you tell us about some of the latest and greatest since we've met about what's down the pipe for Be My Eyes?
7: Yeah, I mean, right now, if you buy those Meta Ray-Ban glasses, you can sync it to your Be My Eyes account. You can call a volunteer. You can call members of a group, like a volunteer group that you create.
1: Oh, cool.
7: So right now, though, a good differentiation to know is that you can use the Meta AI in the glasses. So you can say, hey, Meta, what am I looking at?
1: Yeah.
7: That's a different AI model, though, than Be My AI. So, you know, right now, of course, we have this integration with Meta, and we are giving them a lot of great feedback from our community members, specifically regarding their AI and those glasses. But, you know, ultimately, we still really believe in and prefer our OpenAI-based model in our app. So just a good thing to note if you are using both of those platforms, that it is a different platform, and it might give you kind of different results.
3: Right, because you're using GPT and stuff like that.
7: Yeah, exactly.
3: Meta's is like what?
7: Llama.
3: Llama, yes. Yeah, that's what they're using. So it's different results. I've noticed with the Meta AI that I have to kind of prompt it a bit more for specific details.
7: Yes.
3: But it'd be cool to actually, especially since you guys have already gotten the Be My Eyes integration, where you can just say, hey, Meta, be my eyes.
7: You know. Yeah, exactly. And like, I mean, I would say this to any of our partners, including Meta or OpenAI, which is that Be My Eyes has always been agnostic of one. We never are saying we're going to use this model because they're the one we are partnered with or because they're paying us, all right? Like, the value we bring and vice versa, and the only way we can bring value is if we are actually providing the best on behalf of our community. And for that reason, like, if tomorrow, which God knows now happens all the time, if a new model is clearly the best one to use,
3: there you go.
7: We're sure as heck going to try it out.
3: Absolutely.
7: And if it's the best one, we're going to find a way to get it in our app. So you know, that's how we roll.
3: It'd be really cool to see like an accessibility mode for Meta AI where you can just, it knows your blind, low vision. It can be more verbose. And
7: well, I mean, I think that's kind of the future of AI is like one, an AI that learns about you.
3: Yeah.
7: And, you know, everyone we talk about on the team, or talk to on the team and in general, I think it's that's where it's going.
3: Yeah.
7: And also to be able to, I don't know, anticipate things.
3: Absolutely.
7: At the same time. So,
3: well, I'm getting a call, so we're going to have to cut this short, but thank you, Joe Weber, for your time.
7: Yeah, I mean, it was a crazy moment we just saw, but
3: For real. But
0: well, I sure hope you guys enjoyed listening to those recordings. Keep in mind, too, a lot of these are going to be probably extended into full feature length. I guess you can call them feature-length BLT episodes. If you've got any questions or feedback, you know, you can always email feedback@aftersight.org or leave a voicemail at 720-712-8856. Like I said, I've got more thoughts on CSUN, and I didn't put all of my recordings in this bite, mainly because it would have made it way too long, but I realized that the exhibit hall is so loud, and some of my recordings did not turn out. Even after putting them through, you know, post, like they just were not usable, sadly, which is really sad. So I'll have to reach out to a couple of the other folks that I interviewed and see if we can get them on the show. Anyway, this has been another BLT Byte. I've been your host, Evan Starnes, and I'll see you on BLT.

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1: 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This recording is intended solely for individuals who are blind or have low vision.
2: Thank you for joining us for Audiobook Review read by Sarah, featuring Kirkus Audiobook Reviews. And today we're going to start off with some fantasy titles. Kill the Beast by Sarah Swift, read by Moira Quirk. 10.75 hours and abridged, copyright 2025. Moira Quirk's narration of this fantasy is outstanding. To avenge her brother's death 13 years ago, Lyssa has been hunting and killing as many fairies as she can find. But the beast that actually killed her brother has been elusive. Then she meets Aldrich, who might have what she needs to track it down. Quirk captures Lyssa's persona, all rough edges and traces of vulnerability. Likewise, she nails Aldrich, a bit foppish, but not easily dismissed. The interplay between the two is delightful as they learn to respect each other, and Quirk conveys their growing friendship. Quirk is a master of accents, which she employs to great advantage, and this title is a winner of an Audiophile Earphones Award. Trade Edition Macmillan Audio 2025. 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The Lighthouse at the Edge of the World by J.R. Dawson, read by Lindsay Dorcas and Mara Wilson. 13.5 hours, unabridged, copyright 2025. Immersive and imaginative storytelling is enlivened by narrators Lindsay Dorcas and Mara Wilson.

soul-devouring haunts sent by the demon needle her with their raspy, creepy voices. Wilson's performance adds vulnerability and hope to the courageous Charlie. Together, both narrators shine. Trade edition from Macmillan Audio, 2025, digital download, ISBN 978-1250402271 for $28.99. Silver and Lead, October Day, Book 19. By Shannon McGuire, read by Mary Robinette Cole. 12.25 hours, unabridged, copyright 2025. Mary Robinette Cole's narration of the newest installment of the award-winning October Day series shines with her characterizations and delightful timing. When Sir October Toby Day, knight-errant and hero of the realm, is called upon to investigate the looting of the royal vaults, she answers the call despite being late in her pregnancy. Cole's voices and accents bring this complex mystery to life. With fey creatures galore, Toby's husband the King of Cats, and even the powerful Sea Witch, Cole switches characters adeptly and keeps the listener engaged. A joy even if one isn't familiar with any of the previous 18 books in the series. Trade edition Macmillan Audio 2025. Digital download ISBN 978-1250418227 for $26.99. Snake Eater by T. Kingfisher, read by Elena Ray. 11 hours, unabridged, copyright 2025. Narrator Elena Ray gives a solid performance of this story in which animal and plant spirits reign over an isolated desert town. Selena is still settling in, having just fled the city. It's a beautiful town, she thinks, except that she frequently feels she's being watched. Ray conveys the voices and emotions of all the characters, each easily distinguishable from the next. The transitions from Selena's crippling anxiety to her neighbor's fearless personality are done without missing a beat. However, the narration speed is slow to the point that the runtime seems padded. Nonetheless, Ray captures the isolation of the setting, along with the camaraderie of the characters. Trade edition from Brilliance Audio, 2025, digital download, ISBN 978-1511354479 for $42.99. Spellbound by Georgia Layton, read by Kristen Atherton. 10.5 hours, unabridged, copyright 2025. English actor Christine Atherton's spectacular performance is perfect for this fantasy, a spin on the fairy tale Sleeping Beauty. The long-awaited heir to the throne of the Kingdom of Bavar, a princess, is born with both a blessing and a curse. Three women, the queen, her lady-in-waiting, and a master's apprentice, try their best to alter the course, but encounter difficulties. Atherton creates the voices of good and evil men and women with precision. This production will engage teens and adults who enjoy a mind-bending story. Trade edition Hachette Audio 2025. Digital download ISBN 978-166-865-1834. For $27.99. And now let's move on to historical fiction titles. Red Clay, Running Waters by Leslie K. Simmons, read by Cameron Del Grosso. 27.75 hours, unabridged, copyright 2023. John Ridge, son of a Cherokee leader, finds himself at odds with the Christian values he's learned at a New England school. They don't align with the realities he's come to observe. Racism and attempts at sowing tribal division. The strength and hope in narrator Cameron Del Grosso's voice gradually fades when Ridge returns home and the brutal seizure of Cherokee lands begins. Del Grosso skillfully navigates the many Cherokee phrases throughout the story, bringing authenticity to his performance. His portrayal of John's white wife, Sarah, is especially strong as he captures her moral conviction and love for her husband. This splendid saga is rooted in the historical events that led to the forced march known as the Cherokee Trail of Tears. Digital download from Leslie K. Simmons, 2025. ISBN not provided. Price is $29.95. The Secret Book Society by Madeline Martin, read by Saskia Marleveld. 7.75 hours, unabridged, copyright 2025. In a soft, melodic voice, Saskia Marleveld breathes life in

0: into this novel, set in 1895 London. Lady Duxbury, a three-time widow who survived an abusive marriage, shelters three vulnerable young women under the guise of a book club. Eleanor, a physically and emotionally abused mother, Rose, an American dollar princess, and Lavinia, a bullied young woman with a domineering father, find safety and support in Lady Duxbury's drawing room and library. Marleveld adopts a barely differentiated tone for each woman, except for the jarringly hard edges of the American Rose. Marleveld's narration pulls listeners along as the novel shifts its point of view among the women, all of whom are finding courage through their reading of 19th century fiction. Trade edition from Harlequin Audio, 2025. Digital download, ISBN 978-148-823-5917 for $27.99. Venetian Vespers by John Banville, read by Luke Thompson. 10.75 hours unabridged, copyright 2025. Bridgerton heartthrob Luke Thompson performs this novel with restraint, ensuring that the self-deluded first-person narrator is fully believable. The setting, Venice in 1899, has a gloss of wrongdoing. The protagonist, an unsuccessful English writer named Evelyn Dolman, is a morally ambiguous soul. He speaks no Italian, and his recent bride, an American heiress, has cooled to him. He's perfectly set up to be had. Two rascals, a twin brother and sister, are quite colourful and adept. Their perfidy fortifies Banville's outstanding concoction. Soon, Dolman's life unravels like a plot from a Henry James novel set in the crumbling city of Canals. Thompson makes this historical fiction an addictive listen. Trade edition, Random House Audio, 2025. 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Vienna on Fire, a World War II story of survival, by Don Gabor, read by Gabrielle de Queer. 9.5 hours, unabridged, copyright 2024. This gripping historical thriller is compellingly narrated by Gabrielle de Queer. The story takes place in Vienna in 1938, just as Germany has annexed Austria and begun its relentless campaign against Jews. Greta Kolbe is an 18-year-old Jewish girl who joins the Austrian resistance and becomes a target of the Gestapo. The majority of the audiobook chronicles her perils, incredible escapes, betrayals, helpmates, hardships, and vicious pursuers. The action is non-stop. While there are colourful descriptions of places and people, the dialogue is a bit awkward in places, and some of Greta's getaways are implausible. No matter. Listeners will be completely caught up in de Queer's impassioned narration of Greta's harrowing situation. Digital download from Blue Danube Press, 2024. ISBN 979-822-835-7013 for $17.90. And now let's move on to mystery and suspense titles. At Midnight Comes the Cry. Claire Ferguson, Russ Van Alstyne, Book 10. By Julia Spencer Fleming, read by Suzanne Torren. 12.25 hours, unabridged, copyright 2025. Suzanne Torren has been the crisp, approachable voice of Episcopal priest Claire Ferguson since the beginning of the series 10 books ago. Torren also portrays Ferguson's husband, former police chief Russ Van Alstyne, and the denizens of Miller's Kill. Torren's accents, tone, and cadence are immediately recognizable for listeners who know these characters, and she does equal justice for those newly introduced. Claire and Russ, along with Officer Hadley Knox, take on a white supremacist militia bent on domestic terrorism. Joined by Native American forest ranger Paul Terrence and rookie attorney Yixin Joy Shao, they combat misogyny, domestic violence, racism, and anti-Semitism. Set during the four Sundays of Advent, this timely mystery may be the best enjoyed by those familiar with the series. Trade Edition Macmillan Audio 2025 Digital Download ISBN 978-125-041-7589 for $26.99. Best Offer Wins by Marisa Cascino, read by Sia Court. 8.5 hours long, unabridged, copyright 2025. Sia Court captures all the profound and devastating flaws in an engaging yet reprehensible protagonist. Margot and Ian have been stymied in their efforts to find a forever home outside Washington, D.C. Intense and simmering with rage issues, Margot takes matters into her own morally questionable hands when her dream home is listed for sale. Court shines in her delivery of Margot's extensive inner monologues, projecting both her humor and desperation. As she becomes increasingly single-minded, Court's voice builds on that sinister transformation. Secondary characters are equally true to life, making dialogue realistic and crisp. Desperate times call for desperate measures, and Court's performance is an excellent match for the drama that ensues. Trade Edition Macmillan Audio 2025 Digital Download ISBN 978-125-043-2322 for $19.99. Dark Horse, Dick Francis, Book 14 by Felix Francis, read by Martin Jarvis and Anna Burnett. 10.25 hours, unabridged, copyright 2025. Martin Jarvis and Anna Burnett deftly present this two-part story of a young steeplechase jumper, Imogen, and her jockey boyfriend, Liam. Burnett's portrayal of determined Imogen's growing success is exciting, while details about horses, racing, and jockeys add interest. Drama escalates as Imogen defends herself against a violently jealous Liam and unwisely threatens him. Listeners will be distressed when she's arrested for his murder. In part two, Jarvis's mature vocal style reintroduces Sid Halley, a gravelly-voiced former jockey who was featured in the author's father Dick Francis's books and who is now a private investigator. Sid and the legal defense team add excitement with relentless legal maneuvers that carry the story's weak plot. A breathless climax demonstrates the power of audiobook listening. Library edition from Recorded Books 2025. 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Dogged Pursuit, Andy Carpenter, Book 31, by David Rosenfeld, read by Grover Gardner. 6.5 hours, unabridged, copyright 2025. Narrator Grover Gardner provides a fresh delivery of this prequel, which chronicles defense attorney Andy Carpenter's early career. When the young lawyer goes to the local animal shelter to adopt a dog, he doesn't expect to end up with two. Meeting the second dog's owner, who's been accused of a crime, leads Andy to switch from prosecutor to defense attorney. Gardner's delivery makes this quirky mystery believable and endearing. He introduces Andy's savvy new investigator and depicts Andy's on-again, off-again relationship with his wife, whose wealthy father disapproves of Andy's career change. Gardner's delightful voicings of Andy's new dog's thoughts add a touch of whimsy. Even in the face of increasingly risky situations, Andy Carpenter maintains his belief in his client's innocence. Trade Edition Macmillan Audio 2025 CD ISBN 978-125-039-5092 for $29.99, 6 CDs. 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Don't Say a Word, Angel Heart Investigations, Book 2, by Alison Brennan, read by Hilary Huber. 11.75 hours unabridged, copyright 2025. Golden voice Hilary Huber delivers a compelling performance of the latest addition to the Angel Heart Investigation series. Fierce, independent PI Margot Angelheart now working for her family's agency, takes on a pro bono case involving a teenager believed to have died of an overdose. The sprawling Angel Heart clan appear throughout, highlighting Margot's ongoing struggles with complicated family dynamics. While Margot's chapters unfold in the first person, other characters are delivered in the third. Huber excels at differentiating the numerous male voices and captures the perfect blend of snark and vulnerability in the teenage characters. New to the series? No problem, enough backstory is provided. Huber gives listeners a multifaceted view of the mystery, and this title is an Audiophile Earphones Award winner. Trade Edition, Harper Audio, 2025. Digital download, ISBN 978-148-823-3654 for $27.99. And let's finish off with some personal growth titles. Smarter, 10 Simple Lessons for a More Productive and Less Stressed Life, by Emily Austin, read by Emily Austin. 7 Hours Unabridged, copyright 2025. Television journalist, consultant, and conservative influencer Emily Austin explains how to overcome the way shame and low self-esteem can keep us from getting more output and satisfaction from our efforts. She narrates with strength and determination, a fitting tone for someone whose ideas and suggestions are informed by her own social hardships and mental health challenges. Though many of her ideas are from the standard productivity playbook, she's effective at using her personal struggles to encourage more awareness about the internal limits and self-destructive habits that impact our effectiveness. Throughout this helpful guide, listeners can hear her heartfelt desire to help people who hold themselves back because of emotional challenges. This and many practical suggestions make this a wonderful resource for anyone whose life is unproductive and unhappy. Trade Edition Hachette Audio 2024. Digital download, ISBN 978-166-865-0967 for $24.99. Springboard, Transform Stress to Work for You, by Rebecca Heiss, read by Rebecca Heiss. 2.5 hours unabridged, copyright 2025. Stress physiologist Rebecca Heiss narrates her helpful audiobook with pacing and energy that give it a motivational juice. Using colorful examples and solid rationales, she explains that there's a range of stress types and intensities. There's the annoying worry of, I lost my glasses, to an all-consuming concern like, my dissertation is due, or I need to get out of my marriage or career. Heiss suggests that we think of stress as a helpful signal that attention and action are needed. Instead of being something to avoid, stress can be a springboard for positive change in a relationship or life direction. Digital download, Idea Press Publishing, 2025. No ISBN, prices $6.95. Connectability, heal the hidden ways you isolate, find your people, and feel, at last, like you belong. By Anna Runkle, read by Anna Runkle. 6 hours, unabridged, copyright 2025. Anna Runkle, creator of the Crappy Childhood Fairy healing method, narrates her research-backed guidance in a conversational tone, making this audiobook approachable. After introducing self-evaluations to establish a starting point, she provides exercises for releasing troubling thoughts and journaling practices for reflection. A PDF of the exercises is included. Runkle shares stories of personal experiences from her youth that shaped her ability to connect with others and the steps she took to improve relationship-building skills. Her method helps those suffering from childhood trauma overcome isolation tendencies, master small talk, trust their instincts, and more. Her slow, steady pace makes the step-by-step techniques easy to follow. Runkle's gentle voice frequently reassures listeners that avoidance instincts are not their fault. Digital download from Hay House, 2025. ISBN 978-1401979249 for $15.75. Find Your Fight, Make Your Voice Heard for the Causes That Matter Most, by Jay Ruderman, read by Maxwell Glick. 4.75 hours, unabridged, copyright 2025. Maxwell Glick cheerfully narrates this audiobook about how to create and sustain effective activism practices. Jay Ruderman, who has decades of experience in disability rights advocacy, seeks to outline ways in which activists commonly succeed or fail based on how they approach their chosen areas of focus. Glick highlights Ruderman's open and affable personality while ensuring that his sharp observations of people's motivations are evident. He uses an enthusiastic tone to move the listener through a series of recommendations on how, why, and where to create conversation, court controversy, and leverage failure to encourage future success. Listeners will be energized by the real-life examples included among these talking points on sustainable activism. Digital download from Greenleaf Book Group, 2025, ISBN 979-888-645-3539 for $12.44. Kin, The Future of Family by Sophie Lucido Johnson, read by Sophie Lucido Johnson. 8 hours long, unabridged, copyright 2025. Author-narrator Sophie Lucido Johnson brings a conversational tone to her discussion of the importance of close relationships beyond family. Her direct and personal tone, steady pacing, and approachable rhythm guide listeners through reported stories, research, and lived experience. Her easy-sounding narration suits the audiobook's blend of analyses and anecdotes as she shifts naturally between reflective passages and practical examples of shared living, mutual care, and chosen family. Emotional moments are conveyed with warmth, while more informational sections remain grounded and accessible. 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Overall, the author's performance makes this audiobook an intimate, thoughtful, and well-paced experience. 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And that's it for me for today. Thank you for joining us for Audiobook Review, read by Sarah.
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1: Kim Wardlow, and I'm your host for Navigating Life with Vision Loss. If you've been listening to episodes recently, you will know that we are in the middle of a series on sports. And so last week we were talking about different team sports, and this week we are talking about aquatic sports, so swimming, kayaking, rowing, those types of things. And how those sports can be done by individuals who are blind or have low vision, any adaptations or techniques that are needed. And our guests today are both from Envision Blind Sports. Julian Stringfellow is a program director, and Will Rastetter is a swimming coach there. So they are going to be instructing us, giving us some information on aquatic sports and how blind individuals can participate in those sports. So welcome to both of you.
2: Thank you.
3: Yeah, thanks very much for having us.
1: Just briefly, do you want to just say a little bit about what Envision Blind Sports does? It's not just aquatic, it's lots of different things. Mm-hmm. And maybe just expand a little bit on each of your roles or how you came to be with the organization.
2: Sure. So, you know, I'm Jillian Stringfellow. I'm the program director for Envision Blind Sports. So I oversee and manage every program that runs underneath our organization. Our mission is to provide sport and physical activity to individuals who are blind or visually impaired to kind of promote that lifelong wellness aspect and piece. We service individuals of all ages. Our largest program is our blind sports camp, where that's the only one that we limit age-wise, and that's 7 to 18, but everything else is open to all ages. It was a nonprofit that was developed back in 2017, but our founder and executive director, Wendy Fagan, has been in blind sports for over 30 years. And Will and I got involved. He can explain his role a lot longer than mine was, but we've been involved way longer since it's been a nonprofit. We were just programming for kids in the area, and then we're like, you know what, we should make this legitimate and provide more opportunities. And so that's when it turned into Envision Blind Sports. And we've been doing something at least once or twice a month since then. So it's really fantastic. We do over 25 different sports and outdoor recreation opportunities with our participants. Like I said, camp is our largest one where we do it all in 1 week. And if we're talking specifically aquatics, we do swimming, we do kayaking, canoeing, paddleboarding, tubing, we've done white water tubing, we row, so you name it, we do it. And if we haven't done it, please contact us because we want to do it. So that's kind of, you know, the overview of what we offer within Envision.
1: Great. And how about, well, you started out as a volunteer, correct?
3: I did, yes. So I had pretty awesome and unique kind of opportunity whenever I was just, oh gosh, Jill, I feel like you probably might remember better than me. I was either 12 or 13, mm-hmm. something around that. I was really good friends with Wendy Fagan's youngest son, Ryan. And so she one summer had just asked if I could come help out at one of our sports camps. And to be honest, I had really no idea what I was getting into. I had never worked with a blind or visually impaired person before, and never really been exposed to this community in general. And so I was kind of really thrown into the ringer a little bit. And that first summer camp that I did, I just immediately fell in love with it and knew that I really wanted to work with this community kind of for the rest of my life. And it kind of coincided with, I'm a big sports guy. I love athletics. And so to be able to experience and adapt all these sports to these athletes who I consider good friends now. It's just an awesome opportunity to be able to continue to do, and then also be able to learn. 'Cause, like I said, I was a volunteer for so long. I was the same age group as a lot of our kids that attended these camps and clinics, so I had a fun opportunity to be able to participate under a blindfold and get to learn how to participate within these activities and sports as somebody without sight. So it gave me kind of a good learning curve on how to teach, I feel like now. So yeah.
1: Thank you. So, what do you think are some of the biggest misconceptions when people, think of different aquatic sports and then they find out you're working with individuals who are blind or low vision that people have or that they're surprised about?
2: Ooh, I was gonna say, I guess I could answer first. I think not necessarily something specific, but I'll never forget one of the first programs that I ever ran for Wendy with Envision, myself and a coworker, Amanda, we were partnering with a recreation center that was in the area, and they had like an ice skating rink, they had a swimming pool. So we were gonna do like a multi-sport clinic. And so we went in to try to train the staff, like, hey, like this is what we're gonna do, this is how you adapt. We were doing multiple things. We were putting them on ice skates, we were doing blind ice hockey, a whole bunch of fun stuff. And I remember the first hand was raised, the question was, what are we going to do with them in the pool? And I was like, I don't really understand your question. So I guess it really dawned on me, like, wow, I thought that you would have more questions, on the ice rink or, any of that. I was like, well, it's in a pool, it's contained. And I think that, you tell people we're doing these really cool, crazy, outdoor water aquatic activities, and their immediate response is, oh my gosh, is that I didn't even know that you could do that. So it's really nice for, myself and Will and everybody else to be able to, like, well, it's just small modifications and we're up and running. So.
3: Yeah, I mean, to kind of piggyback off of Jillian, I feel like I get a lot of those similar questions of just like how in general. And my usual response is like, I don't really do a whole lot different. Whenever I'm teaching somebody who's blind or visually impaired to whenever I'm teaching somebody who is has full sight. It's a lot of the same techniques. It's maybe just a little bit more verbiage whenever you're actually explaining either the drills or what activity we're doing. It's yeah, really very similar in my opinion. So yeah.
1: Okay. Yeah. I could imagine people would, especially if you're out and not in a contained pool, if you're out in a more open body of water, that people would be concerned about people losing direction and things like that. Well, the motto there is fearless, do more. And what does that look like for somebody who's maybe stepping into a pool or getting into a kayak or doing an aquatic sport for the first time?
2: Yeah, we love our motto, Fearless, Do More at Envision. I think it really encompasses what we're trying to accomplish, whether it is an aquatic sport or if it's any other sport that we're running. We're all about pushing boundaries and pushing barriers, I think, and just trying to get these athletes to experience more and push themselves to a limit. And I think within the aquatic setting, one, I think it's amazing, like I'll take camp for example. We have over 85 athletes that came last year, and they're from all over the country. And we have different backgrounds, different ethnicities. We have inner city kids, we have country kids, and so it's really amazing to put them out on a paddleboard in a lake and have them understand like where they are and describe, okay, this is how we're going to stand up. And the joy and the experience that they're getting is kind of unmatched. It's one of our favorite days. I think Will could probably attest to that as well. We also do a really long 4 mile kayak that is, it has a little bit of a current and it has obstacles. And when we get done, I think that our kids really enjoy it. But I think talking to our volunteers, it's like, wow, these kids were fearless going down, just listening to everything that we had to say at every turn and pushing off of trees. And I think that we just push boundaries, and that doesn't, especially even, I guess, in the water.
3: Yeah, I think too, water in general is just such a daunting thing to experience because especially for a blind or visually impaired person because it's such a wide open space with kind of very limited I guess barriers to be able to ground yourself with.
1: Right.
3: And so having to be very vocal about where you're at, what you're doing, and kind of like Jill said, the surroundings, even if you're on a big lake, just goes a long way to be able to kind of fear less and do more and focus on the activity rather than where you're at in space. And I think that's something that we kind of really try and hit home for is doesn't necessarily matter where you're at in the water. Just know that as long as you're safe, that we can actually be able to do whatever activity we have at hand. And everybody always does so awesome. And like Jill said, it's usually some of our athletes' favorite days is whenever we're out in the water or in the pool, something like that.
1: What are the most common fears that your participants have when it comes to the aquatic sports?
2: Well, you could, I mean, I could let you answer more of this, but I think one of the things that we see too, especially I can take it from like our kids' perspective, especially I think a lot of our kids aren't taught the proper way to swim. And again, I'll let Will elaborate on that. And I think our parents have a fear of, wow, like my son or daughter doesn't understand swim strokes or, you know, even staying afloat in the water and being buoyant, all of those
1: Right.
2: things. So I think that fear comes a lot from our parents too. But, you know, even adults with sight, I mean, I'm from Alabama and I was around water all the time and I learned how to swim, but a lot of people don't have that and don't have access to that.
3: Yeah, 100%. What Jill said is like it's something that not a lot of people have access to, and it's a very daunting, scary thing to get in. And at the end of the day, our world is mostly made up of water, so we got to be able to give these kids the opportunity to learn how to swim because there's going to be a time in their lives whenever they're going to come in contact with bodies of water and open water, and just being able to be confident in that is a tough thing to kind of teach. And so, yeah, like Jill said, I think the biggest thing that we see for our athletes is not really having the opportunity throughout their lives to be able to learn these strokes. And a lot of how we teach swimming is visual because, you know, you're laying flat on your stomach, basically, if you were on land. That's kind of what it would look like or feel like to our athletes. And
1: I
3: so
1: know.
3: being able to have them get over that fear of, say, you got to get on your stomach and put your face in the water. Is not something that everybody's really eager to jump in and do to, you know, hold their breath for a little while and be in an awkward position that they're not normally in.
1: And it sounds like, and I sort of expected that some of those fears are the same, whether you have full sight, limited sight, no sight, just there's some fears around water for, I think, for lots of people. How do you encourage kids or participants that, like, well, I'm not very athletic, that feel not confident that they'll be able to be successful or be able to complete the activity?
2: Cool. I think first off, when it comes to our motto, I mean, we've already talked about it, but fear less, do more is like, I feel like what we instill, it's like kind of what we embody at Envision Blind Sports. But I also feel, and especially again at camp, at any activity that we're in, you signed up to do this sport with us, and we're going to do this sport, and we're going to do it to the best of our ability, and we'll make accommodations along the way and modifications when we need, and we'll make adjustments. A lot of us have adaptive physical education or a physical activity backgrounds, and so we adapt on the fly. And so I think that when people meet us, we're really intense and super hardcore. I won't lie to you. Like, this is what we're doing today. And we're gonna, you know, we have pushed the limits 1,000 times, and I'll never take that for granted, because I think what it does for our athletes is amazing, because they don't come to us and say, no. They're like, okay, I trust you. Like, let's do it. And I think that's a really great community that we've built at Envision is, you know, we have a really solid group of volunteers, and we, you know, we've trained everybody, you know, in whatever aspect that we're doing. And so I think that we haven't really gotten a lot of that. And if we have, it's a lot even from parents too, that's like, wow, well, I'm going to send my son and daughter to camp, but I don't want them, or I don't know how I feel about doing this sport, and this sport. So it takes a little bit of conversation, a little bit of, hey, watch some of these videos. I'll talk you through it. This is what we do. And then when they see the joy and talk to their kid, or, you know, right after camp, then they're like, oh, okay, this is for real, and we want to continue to do this.
3: I was gonna say too, like I think after so many years of us doing this, obviously we get a lot of kids that come back, and so being able to build that rapport each year, kind of helps, I don't know, me as a coach specifically to be able to more generalize each instruction, I guess, or each time I'm coaching with whatever group we are, and then say if we do have a new camper, a new kid, within that group, I can kind of like pull aside and individualize whatever tweaks they need specifically. So that's been kind of nice throughout the years to have all of these kids returning to be able to build their confidence year in and year out, as well as gaining their skills, and having them fear less each year they come.
1: Yeah, and that sounds like the definition of a win can really change for each person. It's not just, well, I won this race, or we were the first to get to the end of the kayak route or something. But there's lots of different wins that participants might have just depending where they're at.
3: For sure, yes.
1: Yeah, let's talk a little bit more in detail about swimming. Well, so when you start with somebody who's a brand new swimmer, can you just kind of walk us through what you would do and some of those steps, initial steps?
3: Yeah, for sure. One of the things that I feel like I can sometimes get laughed at for with other volunteers that I like to do is before we even get in the water, I like to have everybody sit on the side of the pool, and just learn how to control your breath. Holding your breath for a long period of time or for a duration of time, in kind of different interval settings. Just so you can get comfortable with having, for whenever your face is in the water, you're not also adding like the tactual feeling of the cold water on your face, as well as the feeling of not being able to breathe. You're kind of already gutting out one of those steps, and so then you can kind of build off of that. You've hold your breath, then we'll put your face into the water after that and blow bubbles while you're sitting on the side of the wall. And then Jillian knows I like to play this game of while you have your face out of the water, you get to still kind of breathe, but you hold on to the wall, and we work all on kicking, stationary kicking, where you're just getting comfortable moving your legs throughout the ball, throughout the water, as well as keeping like the correct body positioning, because your stomach is still parallel with the ground, when you're doing that. And then slowly you add the face into the water, holding your breath, and then slowly extending your arms further out away from the wall. So then after that, all we have to do is let go of the wall and start adding the arms, doing windmill motions. And so definitely kind of break it down step by step as little as possible to the whole thing in general. And I mean, Jillian knows it kind of has taken different forms each year, and it depends on which age group we're really working with, how intense we can get, or how small we need to go of, hey, today let's just focus on getting our faces in the water and being comfortable in this setting of a big open space.
1: Yeah, I would imagine there would be some differences if you're working with adults, older kids, younger
3: For
1: kids.
3: sure, yeah. Yeah, I mean, we've got our really, really little ones who are, obviously still in life jackets and or floaties or waist belts or waist flotation devices, all the way to kids who have participated in their school's swim teams, who know each four strokes, are fully confident in the water. So it's a definitely wide variety, but I feel like my goal every year at camp is to at least teach one kid how to swim independently without flotation devices, or at least take a step away from what their knowledge was before they arrived at camp, which I feel like is usually pretty successful because getting, I guess those kids or like the little ones in general into water is usually pretty easy. They're usually pretty stoked to
1: Yeah.
3: get active with some swimming, so.
1: They're ready to blow bubbles. Adults
3: Yes, for
1: maybe not
3: sure.
1: as much, but the little kids do. Well, and then do you work as you are working with kids that have returned, or as you said, some of them are on the swim teams in their schools, working with them on refining their strokes, on endurance, on speed, those types of things as well.
3: Yeah, a lot of what I focus on, because we don't have necessarily like ton of time, to like get down to the nitty-gritty of say like an actual long form type of practice of like building endurance. It's more so stroke technique and being able to not only perfect freestyle, that's usually the main thing we focus on, but then these guys and gals that are now in high school or middle school who have been with us for a while. A lot of times, once we finish our progression of learning, whatever we are that day, they'll come to me and be like, "Oh, can I learn how to do backstroke or breaststroke or butterfly?" And then we can kind of refine those strokes and kind of add that to their repertoire of, "Hey, if I want to, I can try out for a swim team. All I need to do is like learn these or refine these new strokes, as well as kind of learn stroke count." To know how I'm getting or how long it takes me to get from one side to the other, so somebody doesn't have to stop me to turn around, kind of thing.
1: And how do you teach the orientation to stay oriented in the lane and to safely approach the wall and make turns?
3: Yeah, again, that kind of varies a lot too, depending on obviously their vision as well as confidence of each individual, but I guess starting from kind of the basics, if it's somebody who, say, is a B1 totally blind athlete, we will have, and like, say, I guess a younger athlete, we'll have a volunteer directly out in front of them. So they will be swimming backwards as the athlete is swimming into them. So, say, each stroke they're taking, they can feel the volunteer's hand, and all they need to do is just reach out forward and feel that hand in front of them. And then slowly, as you progress, get older, you start to take away that hand, and then you start to learn how wide the lane line is and trying to keep in a direct straight of motion. It's just kind of like for our athletes who are learning to use a cane for the first time, how do you keep in a straight line? Same thing, just kind of a lot of practice, have those barriers and know when you're starting to veer, when you need to veer back as well. And swimming is so nice, I guess, in the sense of a lap pool, is having those lanes. It's you're confined into a pretty small space, so it's pretty easy to redirect yourself whenever you do start to veer off, because you'll have that lane line to tell you, "Hey, I need to move left," or, "Hey, I start need to start moving more right."
1: Right. Yeah, very different than if you're in a lake or an open body of water.
3: For sure.
1: Yeah.
3: Yes,
2: And
3: that.
2: Kim, I was going to say, we also have at each, especially at camp, but in any swim clinic that Will runs or that we're a part of, we also have tappers at the end of the lanes, so that when they get close to the end, when they're one, like, 2 strokes away, we tap them on the shoulder so they know that they're coming to the end so that they can turn and go back to the end. So Will has that support outside of the pool as well as in the pool for whichever, depending on if they're a B1 athlete to a B3 athlete.
1: Okay, great. Yeah, that makes a lot of sense. That would be very helpful. Is there a common mistake that you see a lot, more common for participants that you see kind of more generally, or is it just very individualized?
3: I would say it's definitely more individualized, but a very common mistake I do see is with breathing. A lot of kids and athletes like to, whenever they breathe, lift their head straight up. Kind of if you're thinking of the stroke or the butterfly stroke, how you breathe straight forward. It's not as effective if you're swimming pretty much any other stroke. It's definitely a lot more beneficial, and you're using a lot less resistance if you're breathing just to the side. So I feel like that's a big thing we try and focus on, because it also kind of, whenever you lift your head up like that, more likely to swallow water, potentially go down the wrong pipe, and then we have to stop, let out the cough. But then also that kind of lifting your head straight up can also kind of make you veer and run into, like, then you'll have those running into lane line problems, and then your stroke fluency is kind of all cut off as well. So definitely the breathing to the side is a big thing that I like to preach, for sure.
1: Yeah, that's a pretty key skill for most of the strokes. If somebody is wanting to get started, is there like a first week plan plan you'd recommend, or just they need to find a coach to work with, a trainer to work with, to help them get started?
3: Yeah, for sure. I mean, I would recommend kind of even what I did to start my swim career was just go take swim lessons. I mean, doesn't matter what your vision level is, go to your local YMCA, local pool, whatever it is, and sign up for swim classes. Even if it's, I don't know, what do they call them? Those little like minnow shark classes, you know, those types of things, do it. Always sign your kid up for those types of things because, kind of like I said at the beginning of this conversation, the world is made up of mostly water. So you're going to be in it at some point in your life, and it's good to have at least the skills in your bag to be able to pull out and have that confidence.
2: I think too, I think people listen to this podcast and it's like, oh, it sounds so simple to go to the YMCA, but Will's correct. I know that there's a fear of, well, they don't understand how to teach someone who may have a visual impairment or who is blind. I think that's probably a common misconception, but you'd be surprised how many parks and rec, how many swim programs, how many gyms do have someone who's adapted there. But I can also tell you there's organizations, and we're happy to do it, but there's also other organizations out there that are happy to help train. It's part of what we do at Envision Blind Sports is, we actually have a young man who joined a swim team, and the coaches didn't understand how to get him to participate in the meet. And so, our boss went up there and worked with the swim coach and things like that. So there's a lot of or a decent amount of blind sports organizations or coaches like Will out there that are willing to kind of help some of these swim coaches that have probably never worked with someone who's blind or visually impaired before. So it's kind of a similar fix. So if that's something someone's looking for, I know there's some fear behind working with someone who may not understand the adaptations to provide, but there's a lot of resources out there to kind of educate these people. And like Will said, it's mostly. I don't pretend to be a swim coach. That's not my expertise. I run all of our other programs. I rely on Will to teach the proper swimming strokes and all of that. And so that's all it takes. And we can help provide kind of like that blind aspect as far as accommodations are concerned.
1: Yeah, and so it sounds like kids can really take this and what they've learned outside of their experience at camp and into their schools. And I would imagine if you've learned to swim and you've felt like you've gained some confidence and accomplished something, that could carry over into other things too. I don't know if kids, when they come back, ever share stories with you about, that learning to swim helped them feel confident in other areas of their life.
2: Yeah, and I was going to say Will probably has some specific stories too, but I mean, even outside of aquatics, but within aquatics and swimming, it's part of what we do at Envision is like empowerment and advocacy. And we expose these individuals, even our adults,

0: We try to expose them to as much as possible. So my hope is they find one thing that they love. And if that thing is swimming, we had a young man that went back to his school and says, I want to join the swim team. And he felt empowered to do so and confident in his skills. It's a really great thing because now he has more confidence at school. And he's, there's now his mom's going to all of his swim meets. Like it's a really great thing for them to find and be more active. Like what we do, I love what we do and I love what we provide. But the fact that he can get it all the time in his community and be a part of his school is absolutely fantastic.
1: Yeah, I think too, to add on top of obviously it opening the doors to be able to participate in athletics within your schools and stuff. I know growing up, I was a very active kid. I had active friends. And so a lot of times, what we would do in our rec leisure time would be different sports or swimming, for example. We would go to our local pool or, we'd go, for example, to the golf course or something like that. And so being able to give our athletes access to not only our sports or competitive sports, but also to be able to do this stuff in their rec leisure time and enjoy it as a hobby rather than a competition, you know?
2: Well, and that really builds community where they're a part of their community and don't feel left out because of their vision loss.
1: Yeah. I think I
2: If
1: actually
2: they
1: have a
2: know how the adaptations need to be, and I mean, they may need to do some
1: Yep.
2: education or
1: Yeah.
2: their parents, but that can happen.
1: Yeah, this isn't, I guess, specific to aquatic sports, but we just did a golf clinic a few months ago before the winter, and one of our athletes in the group made a funny comment to me. We were like, I don't know, 3 or 4 holes in, and he just kind of like tapped me on the shoulder, and he was like, I kind of get why people do this. Like he just like it was never in his wheelhouse of like activities that like he could do and like he could access to himself, and just to have him be like, oh, like I can do this. It's always cool to like have those experiences and be able to like share those with our athletes.
2: Well, let's switch over to kayaking and canoeing and talk about what you do there and how what a kayaking day might look like, or a canoeing day might look like.
0: Yeah, so we are big on outdoor recreation and water sports, and kayaking and canoeing are two things that we do quite frequently within camp and then another clinic throughout the year. So we at Envision, so we don't have a building, we don't, we're a gym and people come, or a lake and things like that. So we're really big on making partnerships and working with the community and educating, like I said previously. And so we work with a lot of parks and rec for paddleboarding. We work with a guy who has his own paddleboarding company, so we reach out to those local organizations to provide some of these experiences. With kayaking, we have a really great partnership with like Pennsylvania Parks and Rec staff, and they do this for free. And we meet them out on a lake, and we teach the kids about the boat and the oar and how to properly put it in the water, and just getting them out in that body of water. And for our little dudes, we throw them in a canoe or a kayak with us. But for a lot of our older kids, we like to put them, if it's like a larger lake body of water, we'll put them in their single kayak and just give them, specific directions and tips and tricks on, where to put their hands and things like that. But a lot starts off land first, and then we put them in the boats and they kind of get out there. Like I said earlier, one of my favorite things that we do, and it's probably one of the more, I wouldn't say dangerous things that we do at camp, but it is dangerous, I guess, in a way, is we do a 4 mile kayak down it's a really great river, but there's obviously obstacles and you can't help when the current's higher or lower or trees fall down and stuff. And so it really pushes my volunteers to the limit with communication, but it is so empowering for everybody involved. And it's great because I think it's more exciting than getting out in the lake, which I love. Kayaking in the lake, very calming. You can rest, relax. But when you're on the river, you're high alert at all times and kind of, paddling against the current. So.
2: And how do you teach that communication? Because that would be so important to be able to communicate between kayaks or canoes to each other. So what participants would be listening for, what they would reply, if you're trying to communicate, especially if you're on a river and it's not just floating along and smooth, and then they're dealing with, different obstacles or water conditions.
0: Well, I will say that first, and

0: visually impaired. But outside of that, I think that we work a lot on not over talking, but giving what they need and try to experience it. And I think, Will can attest to a lot of this as well. And each athlete is different. And we learn that when we get them on the water. And so most of the time, it's like a 1-to-2 ratio, making sure depending on the vision level of the athlete, if they have a hearing impairment on top of that, we have a young lady who we, have kind of figured out with her, she needs to follow. She can see, the person if they're so far in front of her. So we put her in her own kayak and she gets a couple of cues from a person behind her, but she's following along and watching the person in front of her because she can see the shape of them. So it kind of depends, as far as cues are concerned, we talk about, back paddling and paddling forward. We let them kind of experience that. But again, I think it really truly does depend on the actual athlete and what their vision level is like. 'Cause, some of them see worse when it's bright outside. Some of them have a problem with transitioning and we're under trees and, so it depends on what the lighting is, especially for some or peripherally or central vision. And we try to work with that as well. If we have an athlete who has better peripheral, we might put someone on the side of them and kind of guide them that way as well. But I would say it definitely depends on athlete specifics for sure.
1: Yeah, and I think to also add on top of that too, I know you had mentioned this, Jillian, before you jump into a kayak in general, just making sure that whoever is getting in understands the paddle cues like outside of the water. Like when we say row forward, like what does that mean? What does that look like? What does that feel like? So we can kind of get hands-on, do hand over hand type practice before we get in the water, just kind of throw them using these directional cues as well.
2: Are family members at the camps as well, or just the kids?
0: So at camp, it's just our kids. We actually don't allow parents to come because we feel like it kind of hinders their experience, so to speak. They can't just be kids without their parents around. But we do outside of camp, we open a lot of our camps and clinics or clinics and sport outings to family members as well. Like when we kayak, I actually make it a family event. When we ski, sometimes we make it a family event as well. We're obviously providing the guide, but our families are kind of near. And the one thing that I've heard from that is a lot of our families, especially for our younger kids, but really enjoy doing something together, right? So they didn't know how to adapt skiing or they didn't know how to adapt with kayaking and they were scared to take their family member. We provide that, but I think we're a really great community. And as far as providing every opportunity for families, we have a lot of sighted siblings that want to come and hang out with their sibling and do envision blind sport stuff. So, yeah, outside of camp, we really do encourage a lot of family members, unless it's sport specific, like I said, but a lot of outdoor recreation stuff, we invite families
2: And
0: to make it like a family event.
2: are there ever issues where you feel like, maybe with good intention, they're just maybe they have some fears, the parents have some fears that they're a little overprotective or taking over, or providing maybe more help, where their child, if they were given a little bit more independence, they might make a mistake, but they probably, they would learn from that.
0: Right. I tell my parents all the time that call about camp, I am not a parent yet, and I do not have a child with a visual impairment. So I can't sit here and say, oh, I know exactly how you're feeling because I don't. But, talking, Wendy Fagan, our executive director, is a mom, and sometimes talking to her makes them feel better. But I think that's a lot of what we see is just once the parents, I invite them to come to clinics throughout the year to even watch their child to see how we're adapting things and how and who we are as people. And I think it really makes them a lot more comfortable with us. Because sending your 7-year-old who has a visual impairment or is totally blind to a week-long camp with people you don't know is probably pretty scary. But we really encourage them to come and watch and participate because I think there is a lot of fear. You get that diagnosis when they're little of they have a visual impairment, they're going to be blind. And you have all of these other barriers that you're tackling within school, with it, all, getting O&M services, like all of these things. And I think that sports and physical activity was really never in the forefront of their minds. And so when we come along, they're like sports, like that's not what we're thinking about in our household. And so I think it's really opened up. It's been really great to connect with our families and them have like almost that aha moment where they're like, oh, I get it. Like this is fantastic.
2: So let's talk a little bit about your rowing program. And does that start

0: customers rather than actually?
1: Yeah, so yeah, we've done it recently. So we actually work with Three Rivers Adapted Rowing. It's in downtown Pittsburgh. This year we did it again. It had been a couple years since we have done it. We actually have a contact there who's fantastic, and they're actually wanting to get more people who are visually impaired involved in their program. But yeah, they start indoors with their ergs. They start upstairs with actual rowing machines, like the ones you see at the gym, to get
0: Oh,
1: to
0: sure.
1: understand like the movements, which is great. And the kids love it, and they race, and our athletes, like even of all ages, we had, I think our oldest at that event was in their 60s.
0: Oh, wow.
1: But yeah, they get upstairs and they're rowing, so they understand the motion and how far they're going and things like that. And then they take them down to like the lower part of the boathouse, and it's like these ergs that have the seats and the actual oars in them, and mimics the water, and they sit in there and they work on the commands. So there's, the pilot in the front where they give the actual commands. It's actually a fantastic sport for individuals who are blind or visually impaired, because it's very rhythmic. And it has very specific instructions and descriptions for it. So you say one thing and then they command. And then they throw them in the boats and they get out there as a team and work together. And it was great. We actually had a really good experience this summer with them, and we got them to go up and down the Allegheny.
0: Oh, wow. How fun. Are there additional cues or different cues that are given if you're not relying on vision, or is it the same?
1: No, it's the same. That's what I learned too. Again, rowing was not ever my expertise. And that's why we love working with Three Rivers Adaptive Rowing. No, it is the same. A lot of what they do is just giving some of those corrections. Like sometimes when you push like the pulling your knees and pushing your arms out at the same time is kind of a hard concept. So that's why they work on that within the boathouse. But then also sometimes, your paddle or your oar gets like flipped a little bit. And so giving them a commands, but no, it's the exact same one. And then we're on a boat next to them, and they're giving commands with like a big megaphone, which is pretty cool.
2: Yeah, I know I did this, gosh, a number of years ago, and I learned to row with all of our athletes. Like, we did it seamlessly together. I didn't have a separate conversation or anything, and it was all the same instruction.
0: So then, do you have lots of volunteers on rowing days? What role do they play? I know, Will, I were a volunteer in different aspects. So was rowing one of the sports that you volunteered with?
2: Yeah, I did it a number of years ago. Unfortunately, I didn't do it this past summer, but luckily, being a volunteer, I mean, Wendy and Jillian kind of opened it up to all of us. Whatever activity we're doing or whatever clinic we're running, they really opened it up to all of us to be able to come in and help to learn as well as teach after. So there's always a portion as a volunteer where we're getting instructed of good ways to teach our athletes, as well as like learning the sport from our coaches in general. And then from there, we're able to relay that information to our athletes. So I can say I have learned an incredible amount of different things from or different sports, activities, whatever it may be, purely because of Envision. So it's not only does it help our blind and visually impaired athletes, it definitely helps our volunteers as well.
0: That's great. So if folks have this initial clinic, then if they come back, is there a path of progression for rowing?
1: Yeah, so again, we at Envision, we're kind of more about exposure, and we do, like I said, swim. We do swim clinics throughout the year and a couple of kayakings. But when it comes to some of these, like rowing and paddleboarding and things like that, what's really great about working with Three Rivers Adaptive Rowing is that this is what they do. That's the only thing they do, right? They row constantly. They're outgoing. They're working on their teams. They're working on, getting in the water a lot and all of that. So if it's been really great, we develop these partnerships. So, for example, Maureen is the lady at Three Rivers Adapted Rowing. We're in contact now. So, whenever they have experiences outside of us doing something with Envision, I pass that along to all of our athletes. We have a couple of athletes that go to them regularly. And so they kind of progress with their team, and especially because obviously rowing is their sport and what they do. We're kind of here to offer those experiences based on, hey, like, we went to a rock climbing place the other day, and they're doing some adaptive climbing. So we're also about spreading community awareness to get some of more of those experiences. And so yeah, they have a full calendar's worth at rowing of getting on a team and working on skills, and they have multiple coaches to kind of help towards that progression, if that's a sport that they want to kind of continue to do and work at.
0: Yeah, so that sounds like that's sort of a great thing for folks that participate in your programs. It's a way for them to try different sports and see what they like and learn. And then if they want to continue on, you've already connected them with an organization, or you can connect them with an organization if they want to continue. That's great. Well, I appreciate you providing so much information for us and on the aquatic sports, because I know, like you said, people like to get out in the water. They're curious about it. Just some takeaways. What's one safety habit you would want everybody to adopt?
1: And say, Will, you're the swim coach. I'll let you take that one.
2: Yeah, I mean, I was always told, always, always, always growing up as a kid, if you're getting in the water, never do it alone. Make sure there's always somebody there with you. Even to this day, as a 25, almost 26-year-old, I don't know the last time I was ever in water by myself. So just always having that extra someone there to make sure, and God forbid something go wrong, there's somebody there to either save you or get help real quick. Yeah, would be my best advice.
0: What's a confidence tip that translates across those different sports?
1: Ooh, a confidence tip. I think it's just in general. I think that I think it's hard for me to pick just aquatics. I feel like what we're doing across all sports is pretty empowering, regardless of what you're doing. And I think we see it every day. It's just like, try it. Do it, because I think that that leads to confidence. And I think that's what we see the most, is they come and they're like, well, I can't do it. My PE teacher said I can't do it. The lady at the gym said I can't do it. And I just, that's our biggest advice, is just try it, because then when our athletes actually do it and succeed their own expectations and excel, it is such a confidence booster for them, and it's amazing.
2: I think for me, specific to aquatics, also speaking from experience, it's a lot of times such an individualized thing. And so for them to be able to say, like, oh, I'm doing this completely on my own and progressing to being by myself and doing this, is just such a huge confidence booster for them. And I love seeing that, because then, like, say, for example, the next year that they come, they'll be like, oh, this is what I learned. Like, look at how well I can do it now. What I've learned over this past year. So that's always really a cool confidence booster.
0: Is there a moment or an experience that you each can think of that you just thought, this is why we do this? This is why Envision exists.
1: Ooh.
2: I don't know if it's
1: There's
2: possible to choose one thing.
0: a There's a lot.
1: lot. There is a lot. I was going to say, I have one that's not really aquatics related. I feel like I've seen, throughout the almost 9 years that I've been with the organization, I've seen a lot. But we had this instance. We had a clinic, and we did a high ropes course one time, and we've had this athlete, and she struggled with confidence. She's a teenager, totally blind, and she was constantly, she's very anxious and, just not comfortable in her own skin and really feeling very confident, like I said. And she was on this really hard part of a high ropes course where she had to jump off of a ledge, swing midair by herself, and then in front of her, she would grab onto a rope, right? This like big cargo net. I know it sounds insane. We were safe, I promise. But at that time, her dad happened to get there because it was towards the end of the course. And her dad shows up and just like stood there and watched her in awe and was like, I never knew. He was like almost in tears, because he's like, I just never could have even imagined that this was possible. So it's moments like that when these athletes blurt out, like Will said, like, wow, like this is so cool. I couldn't believe I did this. Or when the parents, just get it. It's life-changing to experience sometimes. It's amazing.
2: Yeah, I know at the end of each of our sports camps, at the end of the week, all the parents kind of reconvene, and we have kind of a big ceremony at the end to congratulate all of our athletes and just recognize everybody that participated. And talking with the parents like afterwards, and exactly like Jill said, just telling them like everything we did that week, showing them the pictures, all the videos, everybody's like mouths are just like dropped, like wide open, like they could catch flies. Like my kid did that. Like that's always so rewarding. It's like, yeah, like you can get them to do anything you need or want. Just give them the confidence to do it, and they're there.
0: If folks want to learn more about Envision Blind Sports, how do they find you and contact you?
1: We have a website, envisionblindsports.org, so they can go there and look at all the amazing things and the upcoming things that we're doing, whether it's a clinic, a camp, a fundraiser, all of that. We, like I said, are a volunteer-based organization. We have an annual golf outing where we raise funds and we participate in the Pittsburgh Marathon, but we're always taking donations to kind of help alleviate the costs for, all the craziness that we do throughout the year and have it more affordable for our athletes. You can also reach out to like myself specifically. It's just my name, Jay Stringfellow, at envisionblindsports.org, and ask any questions that you want.
0: Great. Well, thank you so much for taking time to speak with us. And I'm sure our listeners have learned a lot about aquatic sports, and hopefully, this will encourage all of you out there, just to try something. I think that's come up over and over in our conversations of just give something a try, and see if you like it. See if you want to continue, and it could really build some confidence, and might even change your life. Who knows? So encourage folks to do that. Next week we're getting out of the water. We're going to be doing martial arts and talk about martial arts, and some wrestling too. So please come back and listen to that episode as well. As always, I hope that the information Jillian and Will have provided to you today helps you to navigate your life with vision loss. Thanks.

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3: Hello, I'm Kim Wardlow, and I am your host for Navigating Life with Vision Loss. We are still in our series on safety. We've looked at various aspects of safety. Last week, we were talking about safety issues relating to blind parents or caregivers. And now this week, we're talking about safety in relationships and making wise choices. Because safety, we've talked about physical security and physical safety, but we've also been exploring emotional, social, and relational safety. So today I am being joined by Bill Lundgren, who is the co-host of AfterSight's podcast, BlindSight. And Bill has spent years exploring how the blind and the vision community navigates mental health, personal growth, and resilience. And today we're looking at how to make wise choices in the relationships that shape our lives. So, Bill, thank you for joining me again. I know you've been on the show before, so it's great to have you back.
4: Actually, I remember I started by being on this program, then all of a sudden I discovered I was part of the team.
3: Yeah, that's right. That's right. Because our very first topic of what is now Navigating Life with Vision Loss was mental health coming out of COVID a few years ago. And so you were one of our first guests in that month, and BlindSight grew out of that. So
4: and I've been lucky ever since.
3: Yeah. Well, and we're all and so that's something like we're grateful for you hosting the show. We're kind of in that time of year where we focus on gratefulness, and with Thanksgiving coming up here just in a couple of days, we're in that. We're often grateful for our relationships, but relationships can also be challenging, and we always want our relationships to be safe and not harmful. But when we talk about safety in relationships, what are we really meaning?
4: Well, what we're talking about, particularly around safety, is having the kind of relationships where we can be who we are, and those people can be who they are without worry, without having to put on a special face, a mask. If it's a safe and comfortable relationship, we can drop that mask.
3: Mm-hmm. Well, and it's not just about avoiding harmful people. Obviously, I think probably most of us, if we've lived long enough, have had folks in our lives that were not those relationships weren't beneficial to us and perhaps harmful. But it's also about cultivating and how to cultivate healthy and supportive relationships as well. Yeah.
4: Well, Kim, I wonder if I could just take a moment to have our listeners do a little exercise, if it's a safe place for them to do it. And that would be to take your arms and hug yourself. That is, throw your arms around yourself. And in that time that you are doing that, think about the relationships you're having and also who you are, particularly who you are, because who you are affects the relationship. And you can ask yourself, well, how do I feel about my blindness? Am I open to other people? Am I watchful and not being so open that I just open the door and put myself in harm's way? Am I checking people out? Do I have people in my life who I consider close, open friends? And these questions are very important, I think, for people to examine, because the first and most important relationship that we're talking about is ourselves. Because we can't make other people change. We can only change ourselves, and we can invite people to change, but that's not guaranteed. So the first step is to look at where you are in your comfort level with blindness and the comfort level of those around you with your blindness. And a lot of it depends on the stages where we are and where they are in acceptance. And that's where the friendships come from, when they accept us as we are. Because, but what we have to look at is, it's been really important for us to have some love for ourselves in order to be protective of ourselves. That makes sense?
3: That does make sense. If you are not respectful and have love for yourself, then you'll be projecting that out, and others may not respect or have love for you either. You may be attracting folks that you don't really want to have in your life.
4: A sitting duck for some problems if you don't love yourself right in the get-go, because some people look for love from all, you know, the old saying about looking for love in the wrong places.
3: Right.
4: And that's where bad relationships can occur. And that's where by feeling good about ourselves, and most particularly, one of the most important things is for people to trust their own instinct. I'm blind totally, but I was able to be a therapist because, and in fact, the people that came to me were glad I was blind, because I wouldn't have a bad image of them.
3: Mm-hmm.
4: But the information I got was using my other senses and training them. And that's what all of us have to do. In trying to trust our instinct in terms of making relationships and listen not only to ourselves, but who they are, and being open, but not so open that we take down our guard totally.
3: Right. Being wise in some of those choices and aspects of relationships. Can we explore a little bit the difference between physical safety, emotional safety, and spiritual safety in relationships?
4: Well, the physical safety, of course, involved avoiding violence or someone who's going to harm us. The emotional one is the one that we most often get in trouble with. Because we don't quite know it is. You have bruises, and I can't do this. But the emotional...
3: somebody's done something physically to you. I think that's much more easy to identify and not let people have excuses for. They've caused you physical harm.
4: And yet, people think, oh, that person loved me. And yes, he's a little hard on me, but I know the person loved me. As far as I'm concerned, no, I don't think so. But it's hard to convince us sometimes because we feel so low about ourselves. That's why I was talking about loving ourselves. If we embrace ourselves, we're not going to accept that kind of behavior.
3: Right.
4: But in terms of when we talk about emotion, that is much more subtle. Is the person who kind of puts us down, even in a joking manner.
3: Mm-hmm.
4: Someone who won't listen to us. Or someone, you know, in a sense, doing exactly the opposite of what we ask them to do. Intervening is a way of emotional abuse. What I mean is, some people take over and don't let us experiment or do anything. You know, they take all the responsibility away from us. And I think we need those responsibilities and the feeling of accomplishment that can come with it. So that's in a different way is an emotional abuse. And the spiritual, I think, is very much having to do with how we feel about ourselves, how other people can make us feel about ourselves and about our oneness with the world that we're in.
3: Well, thank you for kind of clarifying that. I think especially spiritual safety is something I'd not really considered or heard as much about. So obviously, we all have different kinds of relationships that work in different ways, have different challenges, family, coworkers, friends, romantic. Maybe we can touch on some of those different types of relationships and where the issue of safety can come into those relationships. So I'd like to start with family and sibling dynamics, because that's sure. Usually where, you know, where most of us, many of us would begin with being a child and whatever situation we're in of the individuals who constitute our family or the folks who are taking care of us.
4: That can be,
3: you know, supportive. It can have conflict. And it's important to know when it's healthy or harmful to your well-being, especially when it involves somebody who's taking care of you that you may actually need to depend on.
4: Yeah. Well, the thing is, sometimes, particularly in terms of family, it's kind of all or nothing. Oh, they must love me because they don't beat me. Or, you know, something that we're trying to figure, this doesn't feel right, but it's my family, it must be okay.
3: Mm-hmm.
4: And that's where we get into trouble. With the family, we have to pay attention. This is where the instinct comes in. Just because it's a sister or a brother or an aunt or a grandparent, there are times when they may do things that really, when we step back, say, that is demeaning to me. And in identifying that it's demeaning, it may or may not be intentional, but if our instinct says, wait a minute, this family member is not treating me in a way that I feel good about. They're not listening to what I say. We had a problem in my family in that both my younger sister and I had hearing loss growing up and, of course, developed the blindness later. But our older sister, because she was okay, was put in the position of being our overseers.
3: Oh, she was put in charge of taking care of you.
4: Right. And if we did anything wrong, she got blamed for it.
3: Oh.
4: Because she wasn't doing the job. Now, you can imagine how much genuine love she felt for the two of us.
3: Right.
4: she did more than perhaps she should have. But anyway, It was very difficult.
3: That was a very awkward position for her to be put in.
4: And she's only 3 years older than my older sister and 6 years older than me, but she was in charge.
3: Oh.
4: And so in that kind of dynamics, it's real, you know, there can be some problems, especially in what's true in all families is the tale-telling.
3: Mm-hmm.
4: You know, we share with someone we think we trust, and then it's all over the household.
3: Mm-hmm.
4: You know, that sort of gives us a message about being honest and being the kind of person we want to be free. But it's those kinds of childhood memories which can often affect us as an adult. I know I tended to be very reticent about anything about myself, you know, in the early years, because that was a position that was safe for me growing up. Don't tell. Then you don't get into trouble.
3: Mm-hmm.
4: And it doesn't always work as an adult. But the thing is, old habits do die hard. So what, and also we look to the family for support, and it's not always there. The family may not even know how to give support. They never read a textbook on how do you support your children. And so fortunately for some people in that kind of situation, a neighbor turns out to be the loving person. Someone else in their lives. Pardon?
3: Just someone else outside of the family that's influential in their lives.
4: Yeah, it's kind of our support system. I have a lithograph in my office, a wonderful one by Jack Bookbinder, and it shows an older woman embracing a young girl who's almost in tears. And he told me he was there when the little girl next door came back from a long journey and said hi to her family and ran over to this next door neighbor because that's where she felt her support. Mm-hmm. It's a lovely lithograph. The point is that we may have to go outside the family to find what we need until we're able to get out of the house.
3: Right. And balancing that loyalty to your family and protecting your own mental and emotional health.
4: Absolutely. We have to make that choice. And it's a strange choice because we have this image that the family is everything, will support you. In fact, family members will even say that. And in my family, again, I came, like most people, from a dysfunctional family. And we were told, don't tell, and we'll name the neighbor XYZ. And, you know, and this becomes this kind of, there may be some justification for it, but a lot of time it's because the parents are afraid of people finding out that they're not quite measuring up as parents. Or there may be other reasons. But the point is, the child or the young adult needs to have somebody to support them as opposed to what may be happening in the home. And that's a survival technique, frankly.
3: Mm-hmm. So to find somebody so you can set your boundaries, but still have somebody that you can look to for support.
4: Right.
3: Especially if your family's not safe.
4: Yeah. But you see, I think they go through life. We have to find people who are mentors or people who are friends who can listen to us and help us to find our way in what we're doing. And if we don't get it from the family, then we have to find it from somewhere.
3: Mm-hmm. Well, and as you're talking about mentors, that makes me think of work types of relationships. Often we're seeking a mentor in our area of career choice as we're starting out, but even as you advance through a career or you started a new company, a new position, you know, looking for those folks that maybe can provide some mentorship in a workplace type of relationship, and just gauging whether those relationships in the workplace are safe and respectful. Are there things or recommendations that you would give folks in a workplace setting?
4: Well, I think one of the things that is most important in all these relationships we're talking about is to go very slowly and see what that, and kind of give a judgment as to whether that person is trustworthy and is in our best interest. And there are people who will come up and they'll kind of let us know, it's a feeling that you may get, that they care about us and are going to be there for us. And it sometimes it's very difficult to discern it in a company where they may be, you know, very hard-nosed and difficult to go along with. I had a boss that was very difficult. And I was, you know, just kind of still shaky where I am. And particularly, I have to mention this, one of the difficulties about having any disability is the tendency to see ourselves as less than. This perfectionism, we got to be perfect because we're not perfect in body. Mm-hmm. And so we may, in fact, feel a correction more than some other people, someone else might feel. And having a mentor that you can go to and say, you know, this is what I experienced. What do you think? And know that person is not going to go do anything, but just simply listen to us and give their best judgment, is such a gift. Because then we can validate, or the person say, no, your boss, I think this. And then you say, okay, I can look at this in a different light. And then I, you know which way to go. But it's so helpful to have somebody who can give you that objective opinion. Mm-hmm. Or say, no, that was unacceptable.
3: And right. I can really help you identify those red flags.
4: Right, exactly.
3: If your boss or a coworker is not...
4: it's not you.
3: Being appropriate.
4: Yeah, exactly. Exactly. And you know, again, that's the kind of thing, I feel real... I know in an environment in general, like you move to a new city, make some advancement, to find somebody who can kind of give you a hand in adapting to the environment that you've moved into is such a big help. And then you get to know the where all of the

0: of the community that you're in, and kind of can make sure that you don't make any missteps.
1: Mm-hmm. And if you're in that situation, you're in a new community, a new workplace, are there qualities that you look for in people, that coworkers or other maybe neighbors, other folks, if you're in a new situation, that may be positive signals that they would be good allies?
0: Yes. I think there are, number one, in terms of they step out to introduce themselves and kind of, you know, do a little focus on you and say, what do you need? Is there anything, you know, and really show some caring. But you have to also start small. You know, if you say something to somebody and someone else in the company hears it, then that is a betrayal of trust. And, you know, that when I say your instinct, that is, you know, I think this person is trustworthy because it is your gut that can help you volume if you pay attention to it. A lot of us don't. And we make excuses. But if we listen to ourselves and we have a verbal connection and a feeling of warmth with that person, then we know that's probably a good prospect for someone who can be kind of a mentor. Mm-hmm. And you find out from the other people, you know, how they feel about that person that you kind of connected with. So it's okay to, you know, get a checkup with some other people, you know, in an indirect way. Said, so-and-so is so nice. And they say, yeah, she's wonderful. She's been such a help to, and you hear that kind of validation, then you know, okay, I struck gold.
1: Right. And that's good. And if you hear the opposite, well, they may seem nice, but you better be careful. Then,
0: right.
1: Then you know that too. I've had both. So, but yeah, it's always nice if it's validated and somebody.
0: Yeah, absolutely. If you can do
1: really
0: that and do it in an indirect way, that is, you're not saying, I want to make her or him a mentor.
1: Right.
0: Say, I was impressed with so-and-so. And somebody who doesn't like her is going or him is gonna let you know, and you say, okay, I have to, you know, keep that in mind. But it's a kind of, instead of being all or nothing, being testing out mm-hmm. your instinct, testing out, you know, is this person the kind of person that I want to put in my inner circle?
1: Right, and not just relying on one other person's opinion, like you said, maybe
0: right.
1: one particular person's had an issue with them. It might not be because the person that you're thinking might be a possible mentor necessarily did something bad. They may just disagree with something.
0: Right.
1: So,
0: right. Yeah.
1: you know, with so an opinion or a position they've taken. So, you know, not just relying on one person when you're trying to evaluate who might be helpful to you in a new place.
0: One of the things that we get taught, and we get, you know, taught by professionals in the blindness field, don't depend on other people. You've got to do it yourself. And, you know, that kind of rhetoric. And the thing is, yes, you have to mainly depend on yourself. But the world spins a whole lot easier when people are helping one another out.
1: Yes.
0: We're not just alone in the world. We're, as blind people, people with blindness, we go to a party and we don't know anybody there. That's a very
1: there's a
0: feeling of isolation at a party until somebody says, hi there, you know, I'm so-and-so, do you want to get something from the food plate or something like that? Can I give you a hand? Mm-hmm. Wow, what a relief when that happened, because you can't really do it, you know, it, I mean, difficult. It's like, I'm in a room of strangers and I'm going up, oh, would you help me find some food? Which works sometimes, but boy, that feels awfully uncomfortable. But if somebody comes up and offers and, is really nice about it, then you can relax. And the
1: And
0: person
1: some
0: doesn't have to hang around if it just it's got you've gotten started and you can feel more comfortable in this place.
1: And some of those topics of choosing, having the ability to do things for yourself, and then times where you choose to allow someone to help you do things because of your relationship with them. And that came up as we're kind of moving from coworker type relationships to more romantic relationships. That had come up in our show a couple of weeks ago, talking about dating relationships. And this could be an area that can be really impactful in terms of safety if you're hoping to have a very, obviously a very close, more intimate relationship with a person. And those can be really joyful. They can bring a lot of hurt, like both ways. What I know we talked about that a couple of weeks ago in that episode, but also that was talking about online dating and dating specifically. But in romantic relationships, how do you approach wise choices and who you choose to date or who you choose to commit to?
0: Well, sometimes, in dating, we just feel like I'm never going to try to date anybody again. It's just too much work. But that, and then of course we change our mind. But the thing around romantic relationships, again, is it affirming? Is that person affirming me? And do I feel real safe and good being around that person? And that takes time. And too often we think, and all the songs about across the crowded room, I find romance, and that's a little bit hairy. We need to have the time to get to know the person. And that is, I think, the crucial. And know, what similarities and differences do we have? And do we respect each other's difference? That takes time and talking and not rushing into anything. And I think in all of this, we just feel, particularly if we're at a stage where we're really trying to be comfortable with having blindness and we're feeling scared, we can have the idea at least that somebody's going to rescue us from this situation. And the only one, that's why I talked about the hugging ourselves. We're the ones that are going to get us out of that situation. Somebody else may use that situation in a way that doesn't benefit us, and that's what we have to pay attention to. Now, is the person looking down on us and thinking that they can take control? Is the person feeling so bad about him or herself that they want to have control over another person, or they want to take over in so many different ways and make themselves feel good? So what's going on? Is the person caring about me or caring about themselves in a situation and taking over and not letting me have the independence that I need?
1: Well,
0: Is
1: and so many of these things in terms of dating relationships, potential partner relationships, marriage can apply across the board, but are there any particular pressures or vulnerabilities that the blind and low vision community may feel or experience?
0: Yeah, well, they experience one of the things is around independence and somebody feeling like they have to take over. or our feelings.

0: take time to know and feel secure with that other person, and for that matter, that other person with you. There can be someone who wants to be a caretaker like crazy, but if you can very firmly set the, here's the boundary issue, say, yeah, I appreciate you're doing XYZ, but you have to wait until I ask. Or saying, okay, I want to try something by myself, or I want to, and I'm focusing on how much I can do, and the person can feel free to be independent as well. And that's what makes a real relationship work, where they have respect for each other. And too often, people, you know, grab your arm, or want to grab the harness, or in some way violate your personal space. And, you know, they may make a mistake. I see relationships in kind of several different ways. One is you have those that you want to avoid because it can be a danger. Then there's the person who tries to take over. And then there's a person who doesn't know what to do and doesn't know how to ask you what they do. And then there's some who are either knowledgeable, that people with disabilities, or maybe are comfortable with saying, how can I help you?
1: Mm-hmm.
0: And this is one, this is what I try to instill in the ushers, in the theaters, to take that stance, ask what the person needs. And then you have someone who will feel comfortable with you. Just don't assume you know what they need. And if that is in terms of relationship, sometimes, because people don't know what they're supposed to do, they may step out of line. And if you are able to correct it or say, you know, I need to take your elbow. You don't need to grab my arm. I need to take your elbow. Oh, I didn't know that. Thank you for telling me. That says, okay, we've got something to work with here.
1: Mm-hmm.
0: But if they continue to take your arm, no matter what you say to them, then you say, we're on the wrong foot.
1: Yeah, that's not so good. Yeah. And I think our relationships have some of that back and forth. There are things, especially long-term relationships over years, that you work out, you work through with each other. And knowing the difference of having a relationship where you respect each other, you know, you're trying to support each other, but you still have issues that come up and you work through, as opposed to a situation that's really unhealthy and something you shouldn't stay in, because as you said, it's not ever growing or changing.
0: Right, right. And that's when you have to trust your instincts and say, look, this has gone on too long. It hasn't worked. And unfortunately, it looks like I'm going to have to be the baddie and say, this is not working. Or better if you say to your partner, I think we need to see a couples counselor. And the person says, no, and says, well, you know, then I can't be here because I feel so uncomfortable with the situation. It's not working out.
1: Mm-hmm.
0: And that's hard.
1: That is hard, but that's good advice too, is to seek outside counseling, outside help, if it's something that it seems like you cannot, investment in the relationship is important, and you don't want to just give up, but you need some help in working through some things.
0: Right. And that really is a signal that you really want to make this work. If the other person doesn't want to see a counselor for whatever reason, then, you know, what's the sense of continuing?
1: Mm-hmm.
0: But you see, in all of these relationships,

0: they have to be a two-way street. And also a two-way street where both are equal. As soon as we get into demeaning behavior or being nasty, then it's not a two-way relationship. And that's what you want as a person making your way in the world, as a person with blindness. You want to have an equal relationship, because some things aren't quite equal in terms of sight.
1: Mm-hmm.
0: But sight has nothing to do with equal relationship. It has to do with our willing to hear and to listen to each other and to make things work out, especially if things that, you know, one of the things I always found in doing couples work, that both parties come in believing that the way they grew up and the way their family operated was just the way every family operates, and the rules that were put in their family, the other partner, that was the rule in their family. And they're astounded when I get each couple to explain what some of the rules were in their family and find it so different from the way it was from their family.
1: Mm-hmm.
0: And, you know, and that you would think they would have talked about it, but a lot of people don't. They just assume that you have the same rules and then right. get upset when you violate them.
1: Yeah, so we all bring our own backgrounds and as you said, rules that we grew up with and experienced in our lives with us, as well as our skills, our talents, our things that we struggle with. Both people are bringing those things into the relationship, and that can cause some conflicts in the relationship, but it also right. can make a really great relationship where, you know, the relationship becomes, the whole becomes more than just the two parts
0: right.
1: separately.
0: And they voluntarily decide which rules are going to apply to the two of them or to the family. Because some of the rules may be very helpful, and one of them may have a more helpful rule that came from their family than the other person did. So, you know, taking the best of their background and maybe even saying, well, we're both going to ignore XYZ because it just doesn't make sense. And then we create our own rule. And that way it becomes couple building.
1: Mm-hmm.
0: And, you know, it's an exercise that many couple counselors do just so we get people on the same page so they can then understand where some of the conflicts are, because that's a major one when the rule of one family is violated by somebody of another family.
1: Mm-hmm.
0: And nobody knows what's going on, understands what's going on.
1: No, and it's not always a matter of right and wrong. It's just a matter of what you've known.
0: Yeah, yeah, what you're used to. What,
1: mm-hmm. what and, you're used you know, to. In some cases, something really might have not been good, but and
0: right.
1: you want to avoid that. But in some cases, it's just families do things differently.
0: Yes, exactly. And we have to respect those differences, but we have to be willing to say, this is what we're going to do, as opposed to what our family did.
1: Mm-hmm. Yeah, and create your own rules, your own
0: right.
1: processes for your relationship and your family.
0: But you see, so few people talk about that, even think that that's an issue. And that's what always surprises me, you know, with all the couples I've worked with, this keeps coming up. They just assume the other's family is exactly like theirs. No way.
1: Yeah. That's probably kind of rare to get two people whose families were exactly the same. There's
0: yeah.
1: bound to be some differences.
0: Mm-hmm, mm-hmm. And you see, this is where we have to really, I wonder, before marriage, you just sit there and you can completely talk about each other's families and say, you know, and start from the beginning. But we never think of doing that. We just assume, oh, we'll make it make it work and so forth, and then we run into trouble. And that happened.
1: Mm-hmm. Well, it's a lot of communication, you know, a lot of patience. Bill, you've given us some great information, some great things to think about as we're progressing, either starting relationships or progressing through a relationship that we have and are trying to build that relationship. Just to summarize, if you're trying to assess a relationship's safety, you're looking at the different aspects of physical, emotional, and spiritual safety, as you mentioned. You also mentioned several times that boundaries are really important, no matter what the relationship
0: Absolutely.
1: Is, that you can set boundaries. And having that community, because if you're in a relationship or a family situation that's not safe, of having other people in your community and around you that can be that safe person or that safe community for you, and how having mentors or counselors can help as well. Is there anything else that you would like to just summarize or close with and say to our listeners?
0: Well, I certainly want to come back to that hugging that I mentioned in the beginning, and we think about creating a circle of light around us. We're hugging ourselves, but we also have to rely on a circle of light, friends and people who care about us and are not married to us, but they're just because they like us as friends and so forth. That makes for a supportive environment for us and for couples together, because, you know, two things. Helen Keller said, "No one can shame me without my permission."
1: Mm-hmm.
0: And the other thing is that if we remember that it's not healthy, I believe anyway, to be an island.
1: Right.
0: And that we have to involve people in our lives, and no matter whether we're single or coupled, having those people around us to kind of keep us, I say, keep us sane, because they're telling us objectively what they see, supporting us in what we're doing, validating what we're doing. It's just so important. And it doesn't mean that we can't do it, but it certainly helps to have that validation. But the bottom line is we have to pay attention to what we think, what we want, and what feels right to us.
1: Well, thank you, Bill, for those insights, for joining us again on the program. We appreciate that. And this has definitely contributed to our safety series, looking at the different aspects of safety in our relationships and the various types of relationships, and remembering to listen to our instincts and not disregard that. So thank you so much.
0: Thank you for having me on and the opportunity to talk about this important subject. Thank you. And happy Thanksgiving.
1: Yes, happy Thanksgiving to everyone. And definitely tune into Bill's podcast, which is Blind Sight. We hope you have a happy Thanksgiving. And then next week, you know, Thanksgiving, this is the big holiday season. Many of us are traveling, so we're going to be talking about safety as we travel. And I think that will be a timely subject for us. As always, we appreciate your comments and suggestions. And if you're enjoying these programs, again, this time of year, as we draw close to Colorado Gives Day on December 9th, this is a great time just to let us know that you're listening, that you're appreciating the programs, whether it's Navigating Life with Vision Loss, Blind Sight, The Blind Chick, Blind Level Tech, Code Orange, any of our programs that you might be listening to, if you are able to make a donation through Colorado Gives on Colorado Gives Day, that would be so appreciated. So again, thanks for listening, and we hope this information helps you to navigate your life with vision loss.

0: to Blind Level Tech. This isn't just accessible tech talk. This is technology on a whole new level. We're showing you just how possible it is to live the life you want.
1: Hello, everybody, and welcome to another episode of Blind Level Tech. Yes, how deep can Evan's voice go? We're going to find that out today. Oh, yeah. But I am your host, Evan Starnes, and I am joined by my co-host, Kelvin Crosby.
2: Hey, it's so good to see you. No, I can't see you. Let's see how low I can go. How you doing,
1: how
2: Evan?
1: How low can you go? I am doing wonderfully.
3: Shoot, man. I'm doing pretty good, man.
2: Oh, yes.
3: Whew. Good Lord, it feels like it's been a couple minutes.
2: I kind of cracked my voice on that one.
3: Yeah, you did a little bit. It sounded pretty good.
2: Oh, man.
3: Oh,
2: well, we got to get in our tech piece of the day. What's your tech piece of the day, man?
3: Woo! Yeah, so, oh my gosh, my tech piece of the day is 100% a big, massive, fat tech wish and probably something I definitely will not be getting. But I got to go over the weekend to the Flatirons Mall, and there they had an Apple store. And at the Apple store, there was a demo of a really, really expensive headset that's like $3,500. Yeah,
2: and you bought it, didn't you?
3: No way. Oh, my gosh. So the whole reason we're not actually going to do an entire episode on this is because I don't feel like I got like enough of an experience with it. But basically, to cut through the chase, I got to try out the Apple Vision Pro demo with VoiceOver, and it's really weird.
2: So that's your pick of the week?
3: It's weird, dude, because like the way you interact with it, like you basically you use your right hand and your pointer and middle finger together with your thumb to go back and forth between, you know, around the screen through items. And then you use your left hand and then do like a pinch between your thumb and pointer finger to double tap or select something.
2: Mm-hmm.
3: Needless to say, I was bouncing all over the place in that screen. And like I had to have the demo because the lady that was helping me could see like what I was seeing on the demo and could kind of control aspects of it. And I was like, I had kind of have her step in a couple times because I just trying to get around, it was super, super weird. So if you don't have like good hand, whatever coordination.
2: Well, it's not hand and eye coordination. That's what they say.
3: No, that's what I'm saying. It's like it's hand face coordination because you got this big thing on. It's really not having a touchscreen or a keyboard or something to push buttons on or
2: just
3: to swipe across. Just
2: air
3: is weird. So my tech piece of the week, though, is going to have to be the Apple Vision Pro.
2: All right.
3: What's yours?
2: My tech piece of the week is a software that I use all the time for live streaming called Open Broadcast System.
3: OBS, baby.
2: And I tell you, it's accessible. You can navigate it. You can work it. You can do what you need to do and sound like $1 million. And it's just right out of the can. Obviously, there's some things you got to fix and adjust. But last night, I did a live stream, and we were running into issues with the middleman before I streamed it out to the world. And I was able to go into OBS, change my stream key, boom, boom, we were live on YouTube. And so I was like, thank you to OBS for just having a straight system that I can know how to use. I can sign into my accounts, get it done, and bam. And I don't have to pay anything.
3: Yeah, it's free because it's open source and totally accessible. Really great way to get live streaming if you want to start live streaming. And if you're ever interested in actually becoming a live streamer, we did a two-parter episode on live streaming a few weeks ago. So definitely go and check that out. In fact, this week's episode kind of correlates well with those past couple episodes because, dude, we've been doing this show since like March you and I together, March, April. I've been doing this for since like March of last year with Jonathan, and I've been doing, you know, messing around and doing podcasting for a while now, but we have not done an episode on podcasting if you're a blind or low vision person. Like starting a podcast, editing it, you know, finding guests and also distributing that content so that people can listen to it. And there are a lot of, you know, people out there that are blind, low vision, and even not, that I talk to a lot of people that are like, you know, I kind of wish I had a podcast going. So so today's topic of
1: discussion
3: is podcasting as a blind person, because it's definitely getting your feet wet in this podcasting world is definitely – there are a lot of different ways you can go. So hopefully we'll answer some of your questions.
2: I mean, I think we should start with the first thing. And that is, if you're going to start a podcast, what is your topic? What is your niche that you're going to focus? Like here at Blind Love of Tech, we talk about technology for visually impaired people.
3: Yep. That's the niche.
2: That's our niche. Like if you go look at my podcast, the Perseverance Podcast, that is all about people that persevered through really hard times in their life. That's a niche, right? And if you look at Blind Chick, it is visiting people that have really cool stories,
3: sharing their stories,
2: right?
3: Exactly.
2: And so that's a niche. So those are the things. And when you say, and I think really the important thing before you even go find software and everything, you gotta find that niche. And so if you're a big fan of race boats, right?
3: Yeah.
2: And you love the sound of it, and that's going to be your new podcast. Everything. You're going to be an announcer. Then that's going to be your niche, and that's really narrow. And you will get an audience for that. And so that's where, if you like, let's just say, like Evan and I were, you and I were in a conversation the other day. The person's idea was great, but way too broad.
3: Exactly.
2: And so being niched is the key. Would you agree? Mm-hmm.
3: I would 100% agree with that. Because last week we were on a call actually with another student from that, but he's deafblind and he wants to start a podcast. And, you know, we're kind of trying to be some inspirational figures or whatever. I try to not use that word too much because I feel like it's overused, controversial opinion. But, you know, we're just trying to kind of motivate him and help and give him some guidance. And, if you want to just talk on a podcast, but yet you don't know what you want to talk about, you just want to talk, it's going to be a little weird trying to kind of establish your show, unless you want to just make a dedicated rant podcast. And some people have done that too.
2: And it makes it very difficult to be able to market. And if you want to put AdSense to it, to market it out, more stuff on social media, it just makes it more challenging. But I think the next thing after you kind of figure out your niche would be practice. Just go. Would you agree to get in front of that mic and
3: I think
2: get
3: that's
2: going?
3: The best advice I can give anybody starting a podcast. Like seriously, like if you have literally a topic that you want to talk about, that is when you go and literally just hit record and talk about it and then go back and listen to yourself. And that's a hard thing because even now, I do not like listening to my own voice on recordings. I'll tell you that. But you don't even need a podcast like Audacity or a DAW for editing or anything at this stage. Like you could literally, you know, if you want to get into that podcasting mindset, open a recorder like a voice recorder app like Voice Memos or or Easy Voice Recorder, whatever on Android, whatever recording software you have on whatever device is closest to you, and then just start running with it and give it. And, you know, establish another thing that you might want to establish is how do you start the show? Because BLT, the way BLT started, I mean, we would just, when Jonathan and I first started it, When we first did it, we would just jump in, and it was really cool. But depending on, you know, if you want to have like a co-host and stuff, you got to figure out your dynamic and like, how do you be assertive and run, literally run a show? And then how do you help your co-host, you know, follow your lead? It's almost like, you know, it's like riding a bike, you know, that's kind of another way to frame it.
2: Yeah. I mean, I would say it's like riding a bike, but I think as we are, like, as you're practicing, like, one of the biggest things I did is before I launched any podcast is I went and interviewed all of my in-laws, because there's six of them in the family, and then their wives, and then my mother-in-law and my father-in-law, and it really gave me a really good practice. And I would send it out to them, get them feedback, how I could make it better and so forth. And it helped me with my editing, because I would edit these podcasts, get all the ums and filler words out and so forth. And that was one thing that is really difficult for somebody visually impaired to understand, like, how far do you take your editing? And that also comes to your style. Like, this podcast, we do a little bit of editing. We don't do too much. We allow some of our shenanigans in here, so.
3: Mm-hmm. Yep. As you can tell, I'm sure.
2: Yep. Like, but if you go listen to Perseverance Podcast, it's very, very professional. And you will hear very few filler words. You'll hear just enough to keep it, like, human. But also, it'll be very, very, very, well, tight and niche down in the Perseverance Podcast. But if you go listen to my radio show,
3: it's completely different.
2: It's all over the place. So that, like you said, you really got to find your niche. Are you going to do interviews? You're going to do solos? You're going to do a combination? Are you going to do storytelling? Are you going to do a ramble? Are you going to do outline?
3: Do you want to have a co-host?
2: Yep.
3: Do you want to just do it?
2: And just an FYI, if you're going to do a co-host and you're not doing it for a business, like with Aftersight, you need to have a contract. A contract is must. If you're going to get into this world with a co-host, you need to figure out who owns the podcast. Is it a dual podcast ownership? Yeah, you can do a couple of shows without anything, but I'm going to tell you right now, if you blow up and you become big, if you don't got that contract in place, or somebody wants, your partner wants to see you on something and you don't have that contract in place,
3: you're dead.
2: It's going to be brutal. So, yep. So that's one thing there. So let's dive into the tech part of this, of launching this.
3: Cause you had a good segue earlier. Really deciding how you want the show to flow and what you want to remove or add in is super, super crucial. And if you go back and listen to some of the early episodes of Blind Level Tech versus now, you're going to hear some serious night and day differences between those episodes. And when it comes to, you know, finding software to edit in, I'm always going to say, you know, that it's easier to edit on the computer than it is on your phone, because some people you might want to try that. And hey, you know, if it works for you, that's great. But the best experiences I've had have been just in a simple DAW. I literally use Audacity, and it allows you to, you know, trim things out. You can work with multiple tracks. So if you want to have, you know, you and your guest on separate audio tracks, that way, like, you know, if like, let's say, Kelvin, you're talking and then I make a noise on my end, I can just mute part of that track, but, you know, keep you going, and it you know, I don't have to do any weird audio.
2: So that way you don't see how rude he is when he's interrupting me when I'm talking, right?
3: Yeah. And I don't hear all the stuff I say, like, you know, under my breath. And
2: we know he's not saying nice things, you know.
3: Yeah. This darn Kelvin, I gotta record with this dude on. What I'm saying here is, if you have a computer, especially if you have a Windows computer, and you've never really messed with like audio editing and DAWs before, digital audio workstations is what I'm getting at here. I'm always going to say Audacity is a great way to get into audio editing and stuff. Goldwave's another good option, but it costs, it's not free. It's like $60, but it's also accessible. But that's the best way I would recommend getting into editing. Now, as far as recording, that's a whole different ballgame because there's a lot of different platforms out there that you can use to record. And then also that make it really easy to record yourself as well as guests and a co-host on separate tracks. And, you know, it's all cloud-based as well. So what I'll say is we use Riverside, and that's what we're recording in right now.
2: Well, I mean, I think the other thing is, like, with Riverside, it has two separate audio tracks. And then, but if you do, like, a mixer, which is what I normally use, is a mixer, and you just record right onto the local device, on the local mixer with the SD card. And that also allows you to know what audio tracks is what. And you can also separate your audio tracks as well. One thing that I have, like for the radio show nowadays, if I'm doing a solo show, I just record right into my editing software. And that seems to work great for me. Because I have to edit it anyways and get it to send out to the station. So, yeah. Finding that sweet spot. But if you're just starting, would you agree with me on this, Evan? Just grab your iPhone, go in your closet, hang out with your coats, and just put it on speakerphone, and push on a recorder, turn down the volume for your voiceover so it's not talking the whole time, and just talk.
3: Start talking.
2: Because at the end of the day, when your phone's 100%. On speakerphone and you're in a closet with a bunch of coats, you're going to sound like $1 million.
3: Yep. So you're effectively making your own recording studio by doing
2: so
3: that.
2: So would you recommend people use, AirPods?
3: Not for recording. If you're in that like early practicing stage of just figuring out how you host and how you talk in front of a microphone, you could get away with recording using AirPods. But like if you want the best sound quality, honestly, this might sound weird, but using the microphones just built into your phone will be totally okay and acceptable. And just like I said, to just emphasize clarity here, this is just when you're practicing, you know, talking in front of a microphone, getting past. You might also have you might have mic fright too, because what I've realized is that the way I talk and the way I think and do things right is a little different.

0: then when I know that the recorder's going and that everything that I say is being captured, it's a little, it's a mindset that you have to kind of get into. And that's why we say, you know, go, that's why practice makes better.
1: Well, and it also helps for when you start a show of anything. So if you look at any of my content, you're going to see, hey, it's so good to see you, even though I can't see you. It's another beautiful day in the neighborhood. And I'm so excited that you are here at whatever show we're talking about. But that intro gives me at least 10 seconds to think. And I don't, and it also gets my energy up so that when I go into the conversation, I'm ready to have a good conversation. And because a lot of times when you get on ready to record something, you're getting on and you're going, you're kind of like, I was just working on a really hard document that I got to send to a court. And so I was working on that right before we did this. And I sure wasn't, I
0: You were
1: wasn't
0: in
1: really
0: that
1: pumped up, you know?
0: mindset.
1: And so, but I knew I can trust my intro. My intro gets me there. And then I can go right into it and be able to come out on the other side. And it gives me enough time to say the words, to think what's going to come out of my mouth, and then go through. After that, it's fair game. You know, who knows what's going to come out of your mouth?
0: Yeah, that, after that, it's up to us. It's kind of, you know, up to us and where we want to take the show. And your intro also, I feel like, especially for you, Kelvin, it's kind of a signature thing, you know, like, and I still, I think I'm trying to kind of get one. I do have fun, you know, making voices and, kind of jumping into episodes, talking about tech issues and stuff like that. And even just having like the welcome to another episode of Blind Level Tech. I'm your host, Evan Starnes, joined by like, that is now autopilot. Like, I don't even have to. I could be typing in an email and saying that at the same time. I might be a little more stumbly, but it just comes naturally
1: I
0: at this
1: completely
0: point.
1: agree. And I think so working on that, it will eventually come natural. Your first set of shows are going to be
0: They're going
1: garbage.
0: to be rough, dude.
1: But the thing is, it's okay to post them because
0: That's a
1: you
0: great point.
1: because and I think that is huge. If you do not post it, then it's your secret in your back pocket that nobody knows about. See, you just posting your garbage online and saying, I have made a commitment. By making the commitment, now you got to make it better in the next one. And that is one thing I really want to encourage you. If you're going to go down this path, make the worst podcast, start off really, really low. Make the worst podcast ever and post it. So then the next podcast, you just make it 1% better. Not two. I said 1% better.
0: 1%, one step at a time, little
1: And
0: baby
1: so
0: steps.
1: that means that you don't have, if you start low, you don't have a lot to get to the next one. Your next one to make it better. And then you post that. And then you do the next one. And you post that. As long as you get better every episode, you're making progress.
0: Well, and the way you get an audience is going to be also a lot more like it's just going to be more steady and cohesive and
1: Exactly. And I think that's why, like right now, I've been doing my radio show for a year. Yeah, a year. I'm just now finding my voice on my radio show. It took me a year to really get it dialed in and know what I need and what I don't need to really provide a really good show. And so that's where I really encourage you. Like somebody that's been doing this a long time, I still had issues just launching a new show. And
0: I get
1: if you
0: that.
1: look at Evan and I's beginning in May, some of
0: Whoo, they're
1: those
0: a little
1: shows,
0: rough.
1: like we had to figure out a dynamic. Granted, I kind of pulled Evan into my dynamic more than I went to his dynamic, but it works. It works. And so that's where I find that it's okay to be garbage, as long as you make it 1% better for the next one and post it, because then you make a commitment.
0: And people want to see your imperfections, mm-hmm. not – that's the other misconception I see a lot of, especially new – not even – I'm not even going to say podcasters, just new content creators out there mm-hmm. in the, you know, in the field, as I say. A lot of people want to just strive for that super polished perfection, and no, like at the same time, you know, it's kind of a choice, like the because you can have, you know, the most perfectly polished podcast. It's going to take a lot of editing depending on the person, but also, you know, like the thing that especially since like all the COVID stuff has happened and all that. People want to see just human nature, human elements, mm-hmm. you know, the little times that we, you know, goof up on, you know, when we're talking to each other or when I'm thinking about what I have to say and I say, because I do that a lot or absolutely, you know, stuff like that.
1: Absolutely, you
0: know, that,
1: you do.
0: Yeah, absolutely. That's absolutely, dude, absolutely is a big one for me. Yeah, and that's the other thing. That's another kind of good point I want to make is that, dude, when I say dude, as if I'm talking to somebody, to any, when you listen to yourself, depending on the person, okay, but like at least speaking for myself, like it's not gonna sound at all the way it did when you recorded. Like you're gonna think it sounds a certain way. You're gonna listen back, like, oh my gosh, I say you know a lot, or I could maybe not dwell on a particular topic for so long. And honestly, those are actually good thoughts, like, because you're literally just thinking like, okay, I did this, I handled this this way, how can I improve for the next episode? And yeah, to echo what you said, Kelvin, seriously, like the best thing you can do is throw stuff at the wall and see if it sticks. Mm-hmm. And if it sticks, then continue running with it because you're doing it. You know, people are enjoying listening to your show, and also embrace the feedback big yep. time. That's oh, yeah. a huge one because
1: and you want the negative ones.
0: Feedback. You the really negative want
1: ones
0: negative.
1: Make you better. The positive one don't.
0: No.
1: Because the negative one, you want to get rid of that negativity, right?
0: Yeah,
1: and
0: of course.
1: I got a good one for you. You ready, guys? So yep. My name is Kelvin, right? There's no negative degree Kelvin, so no negative here.
0: Bam! No negative degree.
1: But I mean, I think that's really, really key is embrace the feedback. But I think now that you kind of work through this, what is the next thing that we would need to move forward with? And that is posting it. So where would you post your podcast, Evan?
0: Well, I would honestly, the thing with posting podcasts, there are a lot of platforms to go with. I would probably use something like Podbean or like Buzzsprout because there are other platforms like Anchor, although I think Spotify bought them.
1: Don't go to Anchor, please.
0: Yep.
1: Just don't.
0: Because the catch is, you know, they have a lot of good services. They'll put your podcast on all the platforms. But the thing with Anchor is
1: you don't
0: they also
1: own
0: your show.
1: Mm-hmm.
0: So the show really isn't yours. And kind of like similar to the, you know, having a contract for your co-host, they could easily just snarf that show away from you in an instant. And so I really can't recommend that. I can't recommend going with them just for that. For that reason alone, because if, you know, if this is your product, you got to own it and make it your product.
1: Yep.
0: But things like Podbean, Podbean actually is the one I can speak to the most because it's very accessible. 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
1: Mm-hmm. Yep. Well, I think one of the things is so you got Podbean, which is what I think you use, and then Buzzsprout is what I use, and then I also am a big fan of Libsyn. It's another one. So there, I would say Podbean, Buzzsprout, or Libsyn, or Blueberry. Those are all kind of really good hosting your podcast on. And why I'm saying the word hosting, because you can't just throw your podcast on a regular website and hope for the best. A term that you need to fully understand is an RSS feed.
0: Yep.
1: And so these are the things that you're going to have an RSS feed for your podcast. 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
0: Okay, go back. So your audio just went really weird for like 30 seconds. I'll have to show it to you afterwards. Outtakes. That's another fun thing with podcasts is that you especially once you really get into the nitty gritty of editing, you're going to have freaking outtakes.
1: Yep.
0: Goodness gracious. There you go. Now you're back.
1: Well, as I was saying, so basically you take your, you create your hosting. So the other thing with your podcast hosting is a lot of these places have a place for you to put your website. They're not necessarily the greatest, but for visiting paid people, it works. Yeah. But I will say most podcast players on your website will not be fairly accessible. You need to use some fancy navigation to get into that play button. I don't know. Do you know any podcast players that are accessible for a website? I haven't found one that is fully user friendly without using some fancy navigation tools.
0: Yeah, honestly, I haven't found like an embeddable player. Like, so if you have a website and you want to embed your podcast onto that website so people can listen to it. The platform that we use at AfterSight called Amperwave, I am not going to say anything about it because it's super niche, but they have an embedded player that we can basically you can throw it into a page on your website. So we have like a page for Blind Level Tech in the web player, and that's it's accessible to a point, but we had to make it accessible. So
1: yep.
0: I think having a website for your podcast is definitely a huge way to get people to your show. 100% something though that you definitely might want to consider down the road once you know you want to commit to the podcast. And honestly, what I would recommend doing as far as getting your show recognized and getting people listening to it, make sure you're distributing all your podcast episodes out on all of the possible, you know, all of the big platforms that we'd mentioned.
1: Mm-hmm.
0: And at least, I think at least get social media first.
1: Mm-hmm.
0: And so that whether that means creating a Facebook page for your podcast or a Mastodon channel account or an account for that, those are also really good ways of promoting your episodes. And also, it's a good way for people to leave comments and feedback, and also to reach out to you if they want to be on your show. You know, if you're taking guests. So I wouldn't even get into a website first. I would honestly just try to put content out there and then establish a social media presence.
1: Yeah,
0: is what I recommend doing.
1: Another really good thing to look into is getting a domain name.
0: Yep,
1: and so. If you need a domain name, there are plenty of places to get domain names, like GoDaddy. Really recommend don't go there. HostGator is another one. GoDaddy, they tend to get a little funky on some of their legalese. So just be careful if you're going to go buy something from them. But there are plenty. Like, I use a local company here in San Diego called TierNet. They're pretty straightforward. I know a lot of blind people that use their customer service is awesome. And they're all based here in San Diego. So the TierNet is the website for that if you wanted something to work with there. But the key thing, if you get a domain name, and if I had to start all over, and this is kind of what I had to do with the Deafblind Potter show, is I didn't have time to continue to manage the website. So what I did is I created

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0: they
1: feeds.
0: All push it to YouTube. So that if you just wanted to create your domain name and have it forward or redirect, it's called redirect. Let's use right terms mm-hmm. here. Redirect
1: yep.
0: to your YouTube channel. This way, all your links are in that description. All your links, everything you need is there, and you're done. You don't have to worry. Mm-hmm. So anybody says, oh, where's your website? You're taking a direct to that YouTube channel, and you don't have to worry about a website.
1: That's true. That would work.
0: So,
1: is a little extra, but I think it's a good method if you want a solid podcast.
0: Yep. So the other thing is, should you start off with a video podcast or just an audio podcast? What would you do?
1: Yep, you are totally picking up what I'm putting down. Because you said video a few minutes ago when we were talking YouTube. And honestly, that's a thing. That's an element of podcasting that's kind of recent. But do you want to have video in your podcasts? Do you want people to see your face or... do you want it to just be a solo?
0: You're saying my big face, you know, I'm offended. I'm totally offended.
1: I don't even have a good comeback for that either.
0: Hey, everybody, you heard it there first. He stumbled over big face.
1: I stumbled over big face and I couldn't come out of it either. Whoops. But do you want – that's another important decision to make is that do you want video in your podcast? Because I don't know. A video and a podcast are two separate things. But I do see them being – you know, they are quite trendy, and I do see a lot of video podcasts like gaining in popularity. So, yeah, what are your thoughts? I know you have video on all your podcasts.
0: No, I do not. Perseverance Podcast is only audio.
1: Oh, cool.
0: So Def Leppard Potter is video and audio, the Def Leppard Potter show. And so for me, when I think about video podcast, you gotta understand why you're doing it. Are you doing it to get reach on YouTube? Yeah, that's really why you're going to make a video podcast, is to put it on YouTube. Yes, you can put it on Spotify and some of the other places, but you're also going to have to pay more for that. So, again, like for me, I'm like, I got Buzzsprout. And then since the radio show that I'm on, they post the podcast version, which that's a whole different debate another day. Anyway. So, but the other part is, for me to be able to create my own and still control my Deafblind Potter show, I needed to create it on my own platform. And so YouTube was the best way to do that without having to do the podcast side of things. But it's already being produced as a podcast after the show goes live. So
1: exactly.
0: And so for me, if I were you, really ask yourself the question, is YouTube going to be your place that you're going to reach? The other thing is, you can still do a non-video podcast on YouTube. And that's what happens with Buzzsprout or
1: Blind Level Tech. And
0: yeah, like and like it goes up on YouTube. It's just a thumbnail of your logo saying, and that's it. So like there's nothing too fancy. So nope. People can still find it on YouTube. It can still be searchable with just my audio. So one thing that I don't do, I don't practice this, but if you are looking to use SEO, search optimization, or search engine optimization, you need to do a transcript. Mm-hmm. I don't personally do that.
1: Because it takes a minute. Like right now, the platform we're recording in Riverside, it does all this stuff automatically for us, which is nice. But if you don't have Riverside or any of that, you have to find another tool to upload the audio to and let it transcribe it for you. And
0: yep.
1: Yeah.
0: And then you got to go back and edit it because it's not always 100%.
1: Nope. proofreading.

0: it, because I've realized too with this with the transcripts here, Riverside has a lot of those AI auto description generation and stuff like that. I use those really as building blocks just to help me write better descriptions and stuff more cohesively, but I don't just let it do the work for me at all, especially because this thing's called the show Blind Level Check before. So if that says anything,
1: it's just the Blind Level Check. How much are you going to write a check for me today?
0: It's going to be a blank check. So I don't know. That's the thing. That's the other thing too. There are a lot of good automated, tools out there to help you edit, to help you come up with titles and descriptions. And the only thing I will say about those is that you can absolutely use those. They will save you time, but don't let them replace your creativity. That's the best way I can word it. Now, I guess one last kind of final thing, because this has been a bit of a longer episode here, is media for your show. And that is kind of more like sound effects and music and stuff like that. Because, the way you start a show off and the way you hook your audience is very, very important. As anybody who's listened to BLT for just in general knows, we kind of start off with the intro that we have, and it leads into the show. It has a static voiceover that was recorded by Jonathan and stuff. We are going to be changing some of that stuff next year, by the way. Just saying. I got to put that out there. There's going to be some new refreshed intros.
1: Change. Oh, boy.
0: Change. Oh, boy.
1: Well, I don't know, man. That's change.
0: I don't either. That's what I say. But if you're looking for if anybody's ever curious, the music that we use in Blind Level Tech for the intro and outro was actually – that was created by Jonathan. But if you're looking at like a way to find, some free royalty-free music, or if you want to make it yourself, that's definitely something you want to consider first. And especially if you want to put your content out there, I would at least recommend having some sort of a good solid intro and outro. And that doesn't even mean music necessarily either, but just knowing how you want to introduce the show and how you want to end it.
1: When I use Soundstripe for all my royalty-free music, I just pay a yearly fee for that. And just tell it where it's going to go, and it provides all the licensing. But one last thing before we wrap up. If you want to start your podcast before, say, January 2025, that's when you want to launch the first day of January, you need to go apply for your RSS feed and your application for Apple Podcast.
0: Yep.
1: Before December 1st. 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
0: 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And you have a platform to put your podcast out on, and you're ready to get the show going on a good foot. Now, another fun thing that you can do – go ahead. Sorry.
1: Well, I'm getting pretty hungry though.
0: No, me too. I'm getting hungry. And another fun thing that you can add to your show is fun little sections that happen regularly throughout each episode that people can expect. And those little sections can even have little fun jingles with them and anything. You can really have fun with it, including sandwich of the week. My goodness. So I actually finally have an original sandwich.
1: Original. Like some... So what is this called? I am excited.
0: Oh, it's not original to me, though. Sorry to disappoint.
1: Oh, come on. Man, you just let me down. You totally let me down.
0: I did. But... I was hanging out with a good buddy over the weekend in Brighton, Colorado, and we went to this bar called the Copper Rail, and they have really, really good – it's a burger bar. And all I'm going to say is bison burger.
1: Okay.
0: Bison. Bison burger from Copper Ale. It was delicious. It had pepper jack cheese, peppers, lettuce. I don't know if it had pickle on it. I don't know. Bison burger and pickle is kind of weird, but it was bison meat in general is just a lot more gamey tasting, or it's got more of like a savory spice to it. So my sandwich this week is going to be a bison burger from Copper Rail. How about you?
1: Well, my sandwich of the week, man, I've been going all over the place with whatever my sandwich of the week is. But I think I'm gonna stay on the breakfast side of things. So there's a donut shop by my house called Rose Donuts. One of the best donuts ever. If you want some good, like, wow flavored donut, that's the place to go. But they also have a wow sandwich. And it is a breakfast with a croissant. And I tell you, this thing is huge. It's about the size of a dessert plate. A restaurant where you get a dessert plate. It's like the whole size of a dessert plate. And
0: whoa,
1: it had bacon, ham, and turkey with mayonnaise and cheese. And it's toasted. And wow, you put that in your mouth. And you add and you get it as a combo. So you get your little donut with it. And I tell you, the salty and sweet, that's something to go for.
0: Feel like a cup of coffee would just complement it.
1: Right? Exactly. Exactly.
0: Oh, man. Well, that sounds delicious. Well, Kelvin, is there anything you'd like to wrap up with before we wrap up this episode in its entirety?
1: I think if you want a podcast, just do it.
0: Seriously.
1: Just stop talking about it. Just do it. Because the more you talk about it, the more you're going to leave it behind in the rearview mirror.
0: Mm-hmm.
1: Nope, don't do that. Just do it.
0: Open up, if you know what you want to talk about and you want to at least get some sort of audio recorded, whether you release it or not, totally up to you. I would say release it, like, unless you know it is absolute, like, you know, you just can. If you don't have an app, like, just press record, or everybody that has an iPhone has voice memos, or if you have an Android, or even better, you know, on a computer, download an app that allows you to just record audio. And sit down and just talk and pretend that you're on a podcast and, you know, get yourself into that mindset. And it that's just a really good way to at least get started podcasting. And, you know, then you'll have time to figure out where you want to put your stuff, what you want it to sound like, and how you want to brand your show. So just start small, take it in steps. But I think that the overarching thing is, do it. The only thing that's stopping you from doing podcasting is literally yourself. And if anybody has any questions or feedback or anything for Kelvin and I, reach out to us. Definitely, we're happy to answer any questions, and we want to just motivate those individuals who want to make change in their community and who want to do big things to get out and do them. I mean, the way I'm saying it right now, it sounds totally cheesy, and that being said too, just kind of an announcement here before we actually wrap up this episode, because it's kind of a big deal and I really should have left this for the beginning, but at AfterSight here, Colorado Gives Day is coming up and it's on December 10th, and it's a big deal for us because it's, you know, one of the biggest days for philanthropy in Colorado. 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It's awesome, and I'm really glad that they've added a lot more incentives, and I love what they've done with the website. You can see the progress that you've made towards an organization's goal. So they've done a lot of good stuff. So Go check it out for sure. And of course, if you have any questions, comments, or feedback, you can always, always email feedback@aftersight.org or leave a voicemail. And I want to get more of these. You know, if you have tech tips or tech questions or feedback, really want to, I want to get more voicemails at 720-712-8856, because it's a really good way for you to, you know, if you want to be, you know, if you have something that you would like us to talk about, or if you want your voice to be heard on this show or on any of other platforms, that's a great way to do that. With that being said, I have been your host, Evan Starnes, and this is my co-host, Kelvin Crosby.
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2: Thank you for joining us for Colorado Gardener. My name is Christy McGowan. The Hairy Bogart, A New British Folktale by Andrew Normand. And this is from Green Prints, Autumn 2021 edition. Once there was a lady who was determined to grow her own vegetables to feed her young family. She had no space at home, so she went to her local allotment to ask about a plot. "No plots free now," the gray-haired man told her. "Shall we put you on the waiting list?"
3: "How long is the waiting list?" she asked.
2: He shrugged. 10 years? Maybe 15? That wasn't any good at all. "My children will be grown up by then." She looked around in despair at all the pristine plots of vegetables. Then she spied one solitary plot that was overgrown with weeds. "What about that plot?" she asked. "That looks empty." "That plot? That's the Harry Bogart's plot. You don't want that one." "But is it free? Can I have it now?" He snorted. "Don't say I didn't warn you." The lady worked and worked on her plot, digging and weeding and preparing the soil. Just as she had it ready to start planting vegetables, a small hairy creature appeared in front of her. It jumped up and down and laughed. "I am the Hairy Bogart. This plot is my home, and I will eat everything you grow." "Oh," said the lady, "have you been eating well these past few years?" The Bogart stopped laughing and looked cross. "No, not since the last one of you left. I'm sick of dandelions and bindweed." "Well, if you want me to grow some nice vegetables to eat, you'll have to let me keep some of them. Otherwise, I'll just let it go back to weeds." The Bogart looked even grumpier at that. He gnashed his teeth and tugged at his ears. But eventually he agreed. "Half that, half each." The lady spat on her hand and they shook on it. "Which half would you like, above the ground or below the ground?" "Above," said the Bogart after a moment. "And make sure I get some raspberries." The Bogart disappeared to wherever he had come from, and the lady went back to work, turning the barren plot into a lush trove of edible treasure. He only reappeared when the first vegetables were ready to harvest. He spun around on the spot and wagged his long tongue in excitement. "I am back to claim my share of the harvest. What have you grown for me?"
3: "How nice of you," said the lady. "I hope you like what I've done with the plot. There are my potatoes, carrots, parsnips. They won't be ready for a while yet, of course. Beetroot, onions, radishes. And there is the raspberry cane you asked for." She pointed at the solitary raspberry plant in one corner. The Bogart turned bright pink, the color starting in his toes and moving all the way up to the tips of his ears.
2: "You haven't grown anything above the ground."
3: "That's not true," the lady objected indignantly. "I grew the raspberries you asked for. And all the leaves are above the ground. Don't you like leaves?"
2: I've heard beetroot leaves are very nutritious. But Bogart was hopping around on one foot and hooting with anger. Where are the peas? The sugar snaps, the lettuce, strawberries, gooseberries, broccoli. What sort of a gardener are you? Now the lady looked crestfallen. I'm sorry. I am quite new to this, you see, and I don't know how to grow those fancy things. I'm just learning to grow root vegetables to feed my children, and I asked for help with the raspberry plant just for you. The Bogart was partly mollified. I will eat your leaves then, but next year I will take my half from under the ground. A year passed. The lady kept working away on her plot and roasting her root vegetables all the way through the winter and the next spring. When she next saw the Bogart, it was the height of summer once more. Hello, she greeted him with excitement. Look at the progress I've made. I've learned so much since I last saw you. Now I am growing all those things you said and more. Runner beans, French beans, sweet corn, cabbages, courgettes, pumpkins, tomatoes, blackberries. Did you know you can grow them without the thorns? She trailed off at his expression. Where are the root vegetables? Said the Bogart quietly. Oh, I'm not growing those anymore, the lady laughed. We had all had our fill of them by the end of winter. The Bogart sat down and poured dirt over his head until he was almost buried. No, no, no, no, no! I don't want to eat bean roots! He did a somersault in frustration, then picked up a bamboo cane from the runner beans and drew a line down the middle of the allotment. This half of the allotment is mine, he pointed. This half is yours. Above the ground, below the ground, it doesn't matter. I will see you next year, and I expect to be fed. When he returned the following year, the allotment had come a long way. The lady had built a small shed to keep her tools. She had a deep and productive compost heap, a large comfrey plant for fertilizer, and a rich bed of wildflowers that were humming with bees and other pollinators. She also had a muddy play area containing two children working hard on a mud pie. On the other half of the allotment were all kinds of fruits and vegetables growing above and below the ground. When the Bogart saw the contents of his half of the allotment, his shoulders slumped in despair. He opened his mouth to speak, but had nothing to say. The lady looked at the Bogart and spoke. I have a new deal for you. You can have whichever vegetables you like from any part of this allotment. At this, the Bogart perked up. I'll show you how to cook them so they are tender and delicious, and how to store them so they are still good to eat in the winter. Now he was wary. And how will you trick me this time? There is no trick. All I ask is that you help. My back is getting sore from all the digging, and I can't get anything done if no one is entertaining the children. And so the Bogart helped. He could always turn a crying toddler into a laughing one, and he was so low to the ground that weeding and planting came easily. He was a quick learner, too. For years, he and the lady worked on the allotment together and made it one of the most productive plots around, as well as one of the happiest. The children grew up and were there less often, but still appeared from time to time to help their mother in the Bogart. But then one year, the lady unexpectedly moved away. Family reasons, people had heard, and most didn't want to risk inquiring further. The name at the top of the waiting list received an email that there was a plot available. He had put his name down as a young man at around the same time as the lady who had left, and was not quite so young anymore. He was met at the gates by the same man he had spoken to years before,
3: whose hair was now more white than gray, but who otherwise looked much the same. "That plot, is it?" The younger man nodded at the recently vacated plot, still perfectly clear and cared for. "That's the plot that's come up, but it's not the one you're getting." The man snorted at the thought. "You can take my old plot. That's the Harry Bogart's plot, and I'm having it." Good news. You don't need to rake your leaves. Experts explain why. By Marina Pitofsky. And this is from USAtoday.com. Autumn is upon us, and that might mean the leaves in your yard are starting to change color and fall to the ground. But if you are planning to add raking the yard and bagging up leaves to your weekend to-do list, think again. Experts say raking and removing leaves can be worse for your yard and for the planet, too. Leaving at least some of the leaves in your yard can help fertilize your grass and other plants, provide shelter for animals, and even reduce emissions from landfills. Here's what you need to know about managing the leaves on your lawn this fall. How can leaves help my yard? Fallen leaves can serve as a natural fertilizer for plants. David Mizajewski, a naturalist at the National Wildlife Federation, explained to USA Today. The leaves fall around the root zone of these plants, where they do things like suppress weeds or other plants from growing that would otherwise compete with the trees and the shrubs, he said. They slowly break down and compost right there at the base of the tree or the shrub, right above its root zone, where they return nutrients that the plant can then recycle and reuse next spring. And mowing your lawn can help break up leaves and bring nutrients to your grass, according to Maxim Schlossberg, an associate professor of turf grass nutrition and soil fertility at Penn State. Since they're smaller, they're more rapidly dismantled and decomposed by microorganisms. And the whole recycling process of those nutrients being returned to the soil occurs more rapidly, he said. Why shouldn't I bag up leaves? If you usually rake fallen leaves in your yard, put them in bags, and then throw them away, you might want to think again this autumn. According to data from the U.S. Environmental Protection Agency, in 2018, landfills received approximately 10.5 million tons of yard trimmings, which includes leaves. Mizajewski explained that leaves and other organic matter sent to landfills can break down and form methane, a greenhouse gas that contributes to climate change. At this time of year, unfortunately, a huge volume of leaves just go sit in those landfills and produce all this terrible greenhouse gas, he said. The more we can keep that organic matter out of the landfill, the better. How do my leaves affect the local environment? The layer of leaves in your yard around the trees and other plants is really important wildlife habitat, according to Mizajewski, forming an entire ecosystem in and of itself. There are probably thousands of different species that actually live in that leaf layer, he said. Most of them are invertebrates, so think of everything from earthworms and little pill bugs and all sorts of little critters that live in the leaf layer. But also higher up the food chain, salamanders, toads, box turtles, shrews, and chipmunks. Caterpillars also find a home in leaf layers, which provides food for birds. So what happens if you get rid of every last leaf on your property? You've just swept away and bagged up and thrown into the landfill the food source that the birds are going to need to feed their babies, Mizajewski said. Schlossberg also warned that if you were planning to blow leaves from your yard into the street, that can disrupt drains and local waters. When you have foreign debris, they can clog the grates, and that can prevent water from moving off
2: of the surface of the street, he said. Leaves can also end up in streams and rivers where drains lead. That can affect the water quality, and sensitive species adapted to those waterways, according to Schlossberg. It's a little bit like a trash dump, if you will, even though it's a natural organic material, he said. It still persists and can be problematic. So, can I ever rake up leaves? If the leaves on your lawn are forming a mat over your grass, experts agree that you can move them as the weather cools across the country. Ms. Ajewski recommended placing leaves in garden beds or raking them into a bigger pile and letting them naturally compost there and break down. Don't get rid of every last leaf that falls onto your property if you can. There's great easy things to do with them, he said. Schlossberg urged people to rake up leaves or break them up with a lawnmower if you're expecting snow soon. Once there's snow, you're not going to mow, and that snow is really going to facilitate that matting, and that coverage is going to prevent the leaves from being displaced by winds. That's the situation you really want to avoid, he said. But whatever you plan to do with the leaves on your lawn, experts say to consider the plants and animals in your yard and the environment at large. We each have an opportunity to take this personal action and think about how our own little piece of the earth, our own yards, or our own gardens in our neighborhoods or communities are all opportunities for us to do something good for nature, Ms. Ajewski said. Researchers transfer a human protein into plants to supersize them. While a promising route to boosting crop yields, experts say more work needs to be done to understand why the tweak works. By Shi N. Kim. And this is from the Smithsonian.com. Every year, 9 million people in the world succumb to hunger. That's more than the deaths from AIDS, malaria, and tuberculosis combined. But the solution to the global hunger crisis isn't as simple as ramping up agricultural production. For one, agriculture comes with a hefty carbon footprint, contributing 10 to 20% of the global greenhouse gases annually. Runoff from fertilizers may also pollute waterways. It's not enough to grow more food. Humanity needs to grow more efficiently. With an eye toward feeding the world's growing population in a sustainable way, researchers from China and the U.S. may have found a clever solution in the form of supersizing crops. Transplanting a human protein, known for promoting growth, into crops may engender larger, heavier, and more bountiful plants, boosting agricultural yields by a whopping 50%. According to the new study in Nature Biotechnology. While the results are promising, experts say that more research needs to be done to test their agricultural mettle and ensure that the gains are replicable. We think this is a very good strategy to engineer our crops, says study author Guifeng Jia, a chemical biologist at Peking University in Beijing, China. But she admits this paper is an initial study. She wants to run many more follow-up tests, including safety evaluations, before the team's prodigious produce can end up on the dinner tables of everyday consumers. The protein responsible for the plant's extraordinary growth spurt is the human fat mass and obesity-associated protein called FTO. While its associated gene gets a bad rap for increasing one's obesity risk, the researchers previously reported that the protein is important for regulating growth in humans and other mammals. According to the researchers, FTO chemically modifies RNA strands, which are the short genetic recipes for individual proteins, copied right out of the DNA playbook. This modification forces the RNA to produce the protein it encodes for. Essentially, FTO acts as a master on switch that ramps up widespread protein production across multiple RNA strands. Several authors of the study had spent a decade understanding the role in FTO in humans. The researchers wondered what would happen if this RNA targeting, growth promoting protein made its way into plants instead. It was a really bold and bizarre idea, says study author Chuan He, a chemist at the University of Chicago. The human body produces tens of thousands of proteins, and the first one his group tried in plants was FTO. To be honest, we were probably expecting some catastrophic effects. Plants do not have an FTO equivalent protein, says Hay. The chemist suspects that plants usually keep growth under a tight rein to prevent any one molecule from single-handedly wreaking havoc on a plant's physiology. But in the face of a foreign protein, he says that plants lack any checks and balances to temper the consequences, whatever they may be. To the researcher's surprise, FTO doesn't kill off or cripple the plant. Instead, it forces plants to do the exact opposite: size up. FTO comes in and there's no restriction to where it can access, says Hay. It's a bomb. The researchers implanted the human FTO gene into the genomes of rice crops, allowing the plant's protein machineries to take over and churn out this human molecule on its own. In the greenhouse, the genetically modified crops produced 3 times more rice than the untweaked plants. Grown out in fields in Beijing, the rice plants were 50% heavier and more productive. The same genetic modification also upsized the tubers of potato plants. Plants spiked with FTO also grew longer roots, showed higher photosynthesis levels, and were more resistant to droughts. Every type of plant the researchers altered, including grass and trees, grew faster and bigger. This trait is consistent in any plant we engineer, says Gia. Despite its promise, genetic modification hasn't been able to reliably amplify crops' yields by more than 10%. Plant growth is complicated, genetically speaking. There simply isn't one single gene to tweak. The study's jaw-dropping percentage increases are amazing, almost unbelievably so, and other plant researchers recommend caution before getting any hopes up and ascribing more power to the protein. What's unusual about the strategy taken in this paper is that there is no reason to expect that it would have been successful, says Donald Ort, a plant biologist at the University of Illinois at Urbana-Champaign, who didn't participate in the study. Science usually inches forward by building upon well-understood theories, says Ort. But the authors of the study seem to have taken a stab in the dark and struck gold. My guess is they were pretty surprised, he says. The study's remarkable percentage increases in yield are much higher than the blips of several percentage points other researchers usually squeeze out. The final yield of a crop is genetically a very complex trait, he says. Plants are constantly shifting priorities between bulking up or beefing up their defenses against diseases and stretches of unfavorable growth conditions. A plant's surroundings usually have a large say in determining the final yield, but the study's result seems to override most of these influences. The potential importance of this to agriculture still remains to be proved, says Ort. Researchers are optimistic because the path forward is clear. Repeat the experiments elsewhere and with the best crop varieties humanity has to offer. Thank you for joining us for Colorado Gardener. My name is Christy McGowan.
1: 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You are listening to AfterSight. This recording is intended solely for individuals who are blind or have low vision.

0: In the United States, the leading cause of death for children isn't what you might expect. It's not car accidents or even illnesses like COVID. It's guns. Safe storage of firearms can significantly increase your family's safety and prevent a tragedy from striking your home. What does safe storage entail? It means keeping your firearm unloaded, locked, and in a secure location separate from ammunition. Every year, nearly 350 children under the age of 18 unintentionally shoot themselves or someone else, primarily due to firearms not being safely stored. It's estimated that 54% of gun owners don't securely lock all their guns, which contributes to these preventable accidents. Just as we use smoke detectors to alert us of fires and car seats to protect our children during travel, including a gun lock in your home safety plan is essential. 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
2: 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Our seams are as flat a seam as you can get, which is a huge trigger for a lot of kids.
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0: Welcome to Blind Level Tech. This isn't just accessible tech talk. This is technology on a whole new level. We're showing you just how possible it is to live the life you want.
1: Have you ever been phished on your email? See, when you're being phished, you need to make sure you don't bite the hook. If you bite the hook, then you might be paying out a lot of money. But we're here at 1-800-BLIND-LEVEL-TECH to help you raise the money if you've been hooked, so that way you don't get captured by phishing scams. You ready to go on a journey with us? Let's do this.
2: Let's do this. That was great. Well, hello everybody, and welcome to Blind Level Tech. I am your host, Evan Starnes, joined by my very improvisational co-host, Kelvin Crosby.
1: Hey, so good to see you guys. And Evan, how you doing, man?
2: I'm doing pretty good. We almost got your old signature. You want to give the signature one last good?
1: I've been trying to fade it out on all my shows.
2: I know.
1: Unless you're on investing accessibility, I still do my signature.
2: Hey, there you go.
1: Hey, it's so good to see you, even though I can't see you. It's another beautiful day in the neighborhood.
2: Yeah. Well, anyway, before we kick on this episode, we don't really talk about like weather or anything much, but I just got to say, it's 70 degrees and sunny in February in Colorado, which is nuts.
1: Nothing new.
2: It feels kind of like I'm back in Arizona again. But anyway, we're here to talk to you guys about good old phishing, smishing, and cyber scams. Because as much as we hate to talk about them or think about them, they are running rampant and have been rampant for a long time.
1: And it's just getting even worse nowadays, especially as a visually impaired individual, because so much is reading the title.
2: Yep.
1: And it is such an important thing to be very, very aware. So I'm excited about talking about today's topic. So
2: me too. But we did get some feedback that I'd like to address in regards to our Meta Ray-Ban glasses episode. So Gregory writes in and says, you know, thank you for the episode. He has tested the Celeste glasses, which I have heard of. My friend actually has a pair, and I've seen them too, but I never got to mess with them. But he got to try the live description feature with the Celeste glasses, and actually it was able to tell him if he was approaching things. But because there is a delay between when it sends a video snapshot and then when it processes and then gets back to him with, you know, its findings, you know, he'd end up finding something and then it might tell him about it like, oh, yeah, there was a poll, but that was like 8 seconds ago. He'd also mentioned, too, it doesn't seem like the Celeste glasses will be coming to a U.S. market, according to him, for various reasons. The mics and the built-in speakers really might need an upgrade, especially when Meta released their glasses and the way those things sound. Oh my gosh, yeah, they sound

0: definitely feel like we should dive into today's topic for sure, because we've been going on and on here.
1: Have you ever been fishing?
0: I have been fishing and the right way.
1: In the right way. But not on the emails?
0: No. Nah, I'm not that bad. I'm not a cyber criminal. Phishing is one of, if not the oldest type of cyber scam that there is. And usually, well, there's two different types of phishing here, because phishing really kind of concerns like email phishing and malicious attachments. But the text message equivalent, which has really gained a ton of unfortunate traction, is actually called smishing. And smishing involves, you know, getting texts from, oh, you know, if you've seen those texts from UPS or USPS saying that, you know, your package could not be delivered. Or
1: are you going to come in to the office today?
0: That too. People will try and impersonate your employers. I've gotten some weird ones that I haven't heard a lot of people talk about. And that is, I like to call these wrong number scams. And what people will do is they'll usually text you like, hi, a name that you don't have. So they'll say like, hi, Beth, this is Elizabeth from El Dorado Springs. You know, we met last year and I wanted to see how was it going or whatever. And they're effectively relying on people to say, oh, this must be a wrong number, and try and engage with people that way. So a little bit of a personal story. I kind of figured these people, you know, were up to no good, because I'd gotten several different texts like that and just, you know, ignored them, hit delete, report junk. But I kind of wanted to see what would happen. So I effectively was like, yeah, this is not so-and-so. And they did exactly what I expected. You know, they're like, oh, that's fine. How is it going? And yeah, they're trying to be friendly and conversational with me, which would have eventually led to me giving them access to money or my banking details or social security numbers. Would have been bad. But I actually ended up exposing them over text, and I made them admit they're a scammer. I'm not saying you guys anybody should do that, but it just prove that these people are crafty.
1: I mean, what's interesting about this is that when in doubt, always assume scam.
0: Yep.
1: And then do your backtrack. So anytime you get a phone call, whether it's from the doctor, whether it's from, always assume it's a scam. So, for example, one of my PR people that I work with that gets me a lot of my PR stuff, when she called me out of the blue, and I've never met her originally, and then she was trying to book me for all these different shows like the Good Morning America and all that stuff.
0: Oh wow.
1: And I was like, okay, that's great, but who are you and what do you want from me? It took me about 2 months to really trust my PR person that I used. But because she called out of the blue and then dropped a name that I didn't know, and it wouldn't be hard to put those two together if you did a little bit of homework of me being connected to this other person, and to try to drag me along. I mean, I get tons of emails daily. I get DMs. I get
0: all sorts of stuff.
1: Like, this is huge. When in doubt, think as a scam, and don't trust your emails, and don't trust your texts or phone calls. For example, Shopify is the website I use to sell all my pottery, and the Seaming Cane as well, because they make accessible websites. It's easy to get your email from Shopify and then spoof that this is, they want you to do two-step authentication, or they want you to verify your email, all these different things. And it says Shopify. Well, you need to go look at the email. Mm-hmm. And when in doubt, don't even open the email. Just go directly to the website.

0: Because they always do notifications on these websites when they send you an email saying you need to do something. Just go to the website. Don't open up an email.
1: Exactly.
0: So.
1: And the thing with these people is that institutions and organizations such as your bank or credit card bureau, what have you, they're not going to call you, especially nowadays. They will not call you if something's up. When in doubt, just call your bank, because really, like, these folks are they really do also take advantage of urgency, because and they will make you think that something is really, really wrong and that you need to respond now. And they'll prey on that fear in order to get details that you normally wouldn't, give.
0: Yeah. Well, I
1: That's
0: think
1: a level
0: another
1: one.
0: one that we need to talk about is Social Security.
1: Oh yeah, that's a
0: Because
1: big one.
0: this is a there's some new things coming out on the when in doubt, like I've been saying, always think it's a scam. So Social Security, you really need to think about where are they going to send you messages. So set up that you get email notifications that there's a message in your Social Security. Do not ever, ever open a Social Security email. Go directly to SSA.gov, log in with your username and password, and the messages will be there.
1: That's why they have the My Social Security. So if you have a case, or if you work with Social Security and you don't know about this, yeah, you can create a My Social Security account and access, like, you can submit your pay stubs. I don't know how well that works. I can't speak on that, but you can do that all online and check notifications. Social Security, I have received calls from, though, because they already have your information. They should not be, if they call you and try and ask for Social Security number or anything, unless you know that you are signing up for a service that you explicitly, signed up for in the first place, don't give out personal details,
0: Not your date of birth,
1: date
0: not.
1: of birth, especially though your Social Security number. Also, there's one last thing I really want to talk about, and this is my, like, least favorite scam to discuss, and that has to do with voice spoofing slash voice phishing. And the most common ones are kind of what we've talked about, and I'm sure we've all gotten those. We've been trying to reach you about your car's extended warranty and all those absolute
0: Wait,
1: total
0: you got an
1: nonsense
0: extended warranty on
1: rubbish.
0: your car, Evan?
1: Yeah, the car I don't have, the 2012 Chevrolet Malibu or whatever that I don't own. Yeah, totally. Totally
0: We
1: legit.
0: totally know you're blind.
1: Yeah, exactly. those are pretty common. I think the nowadays too, depending on your cell carrier, they've gotten pretty good at recognizing those. For instance, I never take any calls nowadays that say scam likely. And that might be a T-Mobile thing. I think Verizon and AT&T probably handle those a little differently. I don't ever answer those. But also, I've heard of people effectively using services like, I don't know if they use 11labs or just AI voice spoofing tactics to pretend to be family members in trouble. And so, they'll call in your mom's voice and say, "Hey, I just got arrested and I need X amount of dollars to get me out." The fact that they use, like, legitimate voices, it kind of combines with that sense of urgency, and it'll mess with you. It's definitely not a very easy scam to deal with, but I haven't experienced that myself, but it is something that is out there. And if somebody does call you and they say, they sound urgent or they sound like they're in trouble, I just hate to say this, but I mean, it's kind of going to be one of those you'll have to, especially if you're suspicious, hang up and call them back by their real number. And hey, if they answer and everything's totally fine, it was a scam and you dodged a bullet.
0: like I've been saying, I'm just going to keep harping on this. When in doubt, always think it's a scam.
1: And I think that's going to be the title of this episode, because it really is a theme. Like, when in doubt, assume it's a scam, because it's just – it's hard to tell nowadays. Social media is also another platform that scammers are very actively using. What have you seen social media scam-wise yourself, Calvin, on your accounts?
0: So that – I mean, you can find other Deathline Pod socials, and I can't do anything about it.
1: I have had friends that I've already been following. It's very common to see accounts get cloned and slash or hacked. In fact, if somebody you follow one day, you know, they're just posting about their day, and then all of a sudden they're posting about, a weight loss program or some crypto scams are pretty common nowadays. Definitely, especially if it's like something like Facebook, report them and get because it will at least send their info to Meta themselves, and they can handle it the way they need to, whether that be taking the account down or, you know, giving the original owner access to it and removing all of the fraudulent content. And kind of what you touched on was what I've also seen is some weird URL spoofing, and that would be like if somebody from, you know, if you got an email from, you know, Amazon.com, but instead they made it Amazon.net or something.
0: .net or and so
1: that's fake.
0: So that is where you really got to be aware when you get involved with like any business or whatever, what is their ending? Because it is extremely easy to go create more domain names. I mean, extremely easy. It's one of those things where knowing what the domain name is for that business, and really, you're going to find this really a lot with businesses. Shopify is one of the classic ones where, for me, I get so much spoofing related to Shopify because Shopify uses my bank to get access. And so if I give my username and password over, then I'm in a world of hurt. And so another thing to really make sure to do is two-step authentication.
1: Yup.
0: I know it's annoying. I know it drives everybody crazy.
1: But it will protect your accounts and devices.
0: Yes. The most blind-friendly way to do this is to get a two-step authentication key that you plug into your computer or your device or a app. And so you can get one of those. The key is the most efficient way because it just unlocks your whole computer for you.
1: Yep, it's like a physical key. Looks like a thumb drive sometimes. Some of them look like thumb drives or keys. They have UB keys I've seen. Those are pretty nice, and they're honestly the most secure. That being said, though, you lose the key, you're in trouble, unfortunately. But then apps like the like Google Authenticator, we use Microsoft Authenticator, and you know they all pretty much do the same thing nowadays.
0: I'm getting hungry.
1: I'm getting hungry too, especially all this talk about scams and spam and the wrong kind of spam.
0: Yeah, I mean, fish really makes me.
1: It does sound really good, but I think what sounds better than spam has to be sandwich of the week. My sandwich this week, I'm actually in the process of composing a list of sandwiches because that way I'm not like, oh, I don't have a sandwich. So my sandwich this week is a modified version of an air fryer grilled cheese that I talked about with butter and stuff. But instead of butter, replace that with ham and still throw it in the air fryer. So
0: Hold on. You're saying instead of butter on the outside, you're just putting ham on the outside?
1: No, not – I never put butter on the outside. I actually put it on the inside with cheese, where the cheese was.
0: Okay, Evan, is your head okay?
1: It is. Trust me.
0: That's not how you make a grilled cheese sandwich.
1: That's how I've done it, at least in the air fryer, because I don't want it to splatter all over and make a giant mess.
0: All right, people, give us a response on this one. Do you put butter on the outside of your grilled cheese or the on inside? Because honestly, I've never made a grilled cheese with butter on the inside.
1: I have, and it's not actually – it's not too bad. But it is better if you add ham, and I definitely want to try that. So my sandwich this week is a ham and grilled cheese air fried sandwich.
0: Okay.
1: How about you?
0: Well, mine didn't play off of last week's I don't know if it was last week's.
1: What was last week's? Yeah, it was
0: I don't remember what it was. But
1: I don't even remember.
0: At Costco, you can go to the frozen section, and it's the cuisine, different culture cuisine area, and you can find tiki masala hot pockets.
1: Chicken tiki masala hot pockets, huh?
0: Yes. With a good amount of spice.
1: And curry.
0: Throw that bad boy in the microwave. It tastes so good.
1: I did not know this existed.
0: So good. And that curry.
1: You can never go wrong. Well, I will say that you can never go wrong with curry, but I love it.
0: I love curry. That. I mean, if I had to die tomorrow, that would be my last meal.
1: That is fair, honestly.
0: But
1: that is so fair.
0: If you don't agree with us, let us know.
1: Let us know. If you have any thoughts on our sandwich selections or want to put your own sandwiches or whatever feedback you might have for this show, you can always email feedback@aftersight.org or leave a voicemail at 720-712-8856. Now, by the way, I should mention, if you notice that something is fraudulent or that if you run across a scammer's website or an email address, there's a website that it's run by the FBI. It's the Internet Complaint Center, and their website is www.ic3.gov.
0: It's a good place to go report scams, research scams, and potential scams that are up and coming.
1: Absolutely. So we will definitely be sure to put that website in the show notes. Thank you all so much for listening to Blind Level Tech. You know what to do if you have any questions or feedback. And yeah, with that being said, we're going to go ahead and end this episode. I've been your host, Devin Starnes, joined, of course, by Kelvin Crosby.
0: Plug in your device and go live.

0: Hello, and welcome to your BLT Byte. My name is Evan Starnes. Today, we're going to show you how to change the wake word that you use when talking to your smart speaker, specifically your Amazon Echo smart speaker. The default wake word is, of course, Alexa, which most of you all are probably already familiar with. But you can change it to several options. You have, of course, Alexa, but you also have Echo, Computer, Amazon, or Ziggy. So quite a few different options. Now, let's demonstrate how to change the wake word. First, start by saying the current wake word followed by the command change wake word. Alexa, change wake word.
1: Okay, you can choose from Amazon, Computer, Echo, or Ziggy. Which of these do you like?
0: Computer.
1: Okay, you can call me Computer on this device in a few seconds.
0: Okay, so we've successfully changed the wake word from Alexa to Computer, which, as you can tell, has activated the smart speaker. Now, let's try to use that wake word. In this example, we'll ask her for the current forecast. Computer, what is the current forecast?
1: The current weather is 82 degrees Fahrenheit with cloudy skies. Tonight, you can expect clouds, with a low of 60 degrees.
0: This feature comes in pretty handy if, for instance, you've got multiple smart speakers within close proximity of each other, or if you just don't like saying Alexa to talk to your speaker. That's it for this week, but be sure to tune in next week as we're going to show you how to change the voice on your Alexa smart speaker. Thank you for joining us for this BLT Byte. My name is Evan Starnes, and I'll see you next time.
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6: Hey, you're listening to BlindSight. Let's go. Mental health isn't something to take lightly. It's time to fight. It's time to thrive. Let's do this.
7: Welcome to BlindSight. I'm your host, and I'll say today, co-host, because if you missed the last episode, you didn't know that we decided to make our guest a co-host so we'd be free to be in more conversational mode about this very important subject of sharing our lives with other people and telling our story. So today we're glad to have our guest, now co-host, to come and share the part four, where we're talking about going from sharing to a few friends to speaking the truth, letting people know that being blind is okay. It's not a big deal. It's not something to be ashamed of. It's not something to be looked down on. In fact, far from it. And that we're people just like everybody else. So this is going to be the what we're going to be talking about today, and I hope that you'll gain a lot, and I hope you have gained a lot from listening.
8: Very well said, Bill.
7: So how are you?
8: I'm doing well. How about you, sir?
7: I'm doing okay. I have trouble getting into what's basically winter, which you don't have where you are, but here it's getting cold this whole week, and I got to take the dog out. And
8: does the dog like cold weather?
7: He loved it, unfortunately. You know, it's like trying to get him to go back in.
8: I love it.
7: Doesn't your dog?
8: My dog is not fond of any kind of cold weather. In fact, it got to, 50s, I think, over here over the weekend.
7: Right,
8: and
7: yeah.
8: That's cold for us. That's when bubble jackets and crazy stuff like that decided to come out in Florida. And yeah, he was like, yeah, and did his thing, came back, you know, out, did his thing, and then came back in. He's like, I'm done.
7: No, it's raining.
8: That is a true Florida dog.
7: Yeah, when I take him out in the rain, you know, he does everything he needs to do and says, okay, daddy, let's go home.
8: Yep, exactly. Yeah. Yes, that's the kind of dog to have. I'm sorry. And it's funny how we're talking about sharing a story today, right? Because mm-hmm. Talking about sharing what you shared and then what to do and how to go from one to many. And so, yeah, I mean, I'm coming off of we talked about this before the show, coming off of a kind of a challenging conversation with a friend. And, you know, it's kind of interesting when we put ourselves out there, because I think sharing our story, sharing our authenticity, we do open ourselves up to these comments or these different opinions. And I think that's one thing that prevents a lot of us from sharing our story. And I'll say from the other side of it, and I love this person, and sharing from the other side of it, I do not regret having this friend or being who I am or sharing as much as I have. And so I think a lot of people, at least I have anyway, we get worried about inviting people in because of these kind of situations where it's like, ooh, that kind of hurt a little bit. I don't know mm-hmm. if I agree. But then, you know, I'm also here on the other side going, I'm pretty sure we're going to talk more about it, you know, and we will still be friends regardless. But I'm also like, I'm sitting here going, I am happy to be who I am. Like, I don't want to have to walk around pretending I don't have vision loss. You know right. what I'm saying? That's not the life to live. And so, yeah, I kind of walked on here going, okay, like that's exactly what I told you before I got on here, is I had to do a lot of personal inspiration before I got in here, knowing who God has created me to be and knowing that I have every right to walk it out in freedom. And so, yeah.
7: Well, I think one of the things that when we do anything other than just talking to a small group of friends, we have those little awkward moments that we have to, you know, deal with. And one of the stories I like to tell when I've done public speaking about the blindness, there's always somebody who asks me, well, what caused your blindness? And being me, I, you know, will pause for a moment and lower my eyes and say, in a soft voice, the nuns were right. Yeah, that's wow. I'm amazed at how many people know that myth, that what causes blindness. And, of course, it cracks up the audience, which then means they're in my hand.
8: There you
7: they're
8: go.
7: Ready to be comfortable to talk about blindness and to tell my story. And sometimes that helps to have, you know, some little humor that gets people over the awkwardness of talking about a subject that, you know, some people are just afraid to talk about. They're afraid to talk about it with us who have the blindness. But they all, you know, they're as afraid because they don't want to hurt us unless they're like, you know, the friend you were talking about. But they don't know how to handle it. So we have a responsibility to be comfortable with it, to be able to talk about it matter-of-factly. And sometimes, of course, people just aren't ready for that kind of thing. But one of the things I find is the more that I was able to talk about my situation and have the audience become more comfortable with it, I also find myself being more comfortable. The more success I have, I gain from that experience comfort within myself about who I am and what I can do rather than what so people so focus on sometimes is what you can't do.
8: That makes sense? Yeah, and as you're talking, I'm reminded of just giving ourselves language and understanding other people's way of understanding us. For instance, I don't know about you, Bill, but I get asked all the time, well, what can you see? And I'm like, well, what time of day is it? Like, there's no point blank answer for that. And I get so frustrated because I didn't know how to describe it. And now I'm learning, like, the best way of describing it is for those who've had vision before and are older. I'm going to show my age here. Back in the day when they had those antennas where you could, like, you know, get a better reception.
7: Right.
8: And the picture would become clearer and clearer. That's kind of what happens. That's what I normally see on a normal basis when the picture's not clear at all. That's the best way I know how to describe it. It's still far from it, Yeah, at least it's a good way of, like, giving them an image. I'm like, okay. And then I tell them, you know, when I get less energy, definitely the picture gets worse and worse and worse, you know. Mm-hmm. And so that was the one way that I found from, again, talking with other people and for them getting curious with me, it gave me language to at least connect with them so they can understand a little bit what I'm walking through. And I would have never gotten that if we didn't have those kind of conversations. So, yeah, you're right.
7: Yeah. Well, I know our producer, Jonathan, was kidding me about the beginning of this podcast and how nervous I was, but because it wasn't because of my blindness, it was because I was entering a new field of technology. And it's the same kind of thing. Anytime you get into something new, it's going to be, I have to accept, I'm not going to be able to do it right away. And the same thing about, you know, when you start off a presentation to a general audience, it's not going to be perfect. But you know, being comfortable comes after a while. And that's the key, especially if you know somebody in the audience is going to be supportive. And you can be sure of that. But it is a learning process.
8: Yeah. I mean, how is that for you? Because I know Jonathan shared, like, this podcast is what they say, 50 countries. And I don't even know what numbers we're talking about. I mean, that's a huge amount. And so, Bill, two questions for you is, A, have you ever met someone who's like, hey, I heard you on Blind Sight, you know, and you just had those kind of conversations. But B, you said, I mean, with this reality that you come on here every week and you get to impact that many people, like, did you see that from the beginning of all this?
7: Mm-hmm. Yeah, I had a friend of mine who was in Switzerland for a couple of weeks, and she listened to the podcast from there. I said, oh, well, that's one of the 54 countries that listen in. A friend of mine from here being in another country. That's how it happens. And if she'd gone to 54 countries on her travels, you know, then I'd have the record. The thing is, I didn't learn about the numbers of people till not that long ago. And that's when I became a little bit intimidated because it's, you know, it's the size and the fact that I'm talking to all these people. It's an advantage not to know how big your audience is. Yeah. But beside that, the thing that we have to keep in mind when people see, when people are coming, well, for me, coming to the realization that being blind is no big deal and that it's important for me to tell my story, as it is for all of us, because we're out there by ourselves. How many, you know, it isn't, there are times we don't know that many blind people or have a constant group of blind people to kind of reassure us. Now, I went to school for the blind, and that was a big help for me to be in a community with 25, 26 blind people with blindness, to kind of get my bearing. That's one of the reasons I went, because I was having a lot of trouble with being totally blind by that time. Mm-hmm. And so being in the school, you kind of learn, and then once you're comfortable with it, then you can talk about it with the general public.
8: Yeah. Yeah. And what I'm hearing from you is that reality of how important it is to connect with people that don't do more than just understand, but people who are living it. And to that as well, and I think I can say this on here because talking to a lot of other people that are blind, low vision, to understand that it's a spectrum. I think we do this sometimes, even as friends that maybe have similar vision challenges. Mm-hmm. And it's so many times I've kicked myself because I'll share a story and somebody will say, well, it's not like that for me. I'm like, wait a second. We both have optical neuropathy. How, what, you know, but I forget even that's a spectrum. And so that, and can I just say as well, that is a hard step for someone to take. Because for me, it wasn't until like really a couple years ago that I finally swallowed whatever it was, my pride. I don't know what it was. I think it was just fear of finding another place where I felt like I would stick out. And because I have such a combination of different physical challenges, I'm like, I always feel like that oddball out, you know?
7: Yeah.
8: Mm-hmm. But that's when I really started connecting with some of these vision loss and hearing loss and CHARGE syndrome and different kind of groups. And instead of really looking for a place to fit in, I instead got to take who I am into these places and encourage people to open up, encourage people to share. Right. And I've learned so much from them. So I think it really is a mindset thing too.
7: Mm-hmm. Mm-hmm. Yeah, and that, you know, in a way, when you get to see other people, you see other people who are blind struggling the way you were, and saying, oh, I'm not alone in that struggle. It's not something wrong with me that I'm struggling. It's just that because we are in many ways isolated. I know my mother refused to put my sister and me in a school for the deaf because she knew we wouldn't get an education at that time. We wouldn't get an education that we needed to make it in the world. But it also meant I didn't know any other deaf people in those days growing up as a kid. And I was in a school where there were no children with disabilities, so I really felt like I stood out. So you feel like, you know, who am I? And a certain amount of shame. See, what we're talking about is the feeling of shame. I'll call it shame. Being less than the people who are sighted. And that's how, you know, many times the public sees anybody with a disability as being less than. And then we absorb that. It isn't until we tell our story, get out there, meet other people, have people understand that we're just like everybody else. We just, there's a phrase in the National Federation for the Blind, you can do anything you want to do, you just need to do it differently. And I think there's a lot of truth to that. Now, one night in my room when I was at the school, the group of us blind students were trying to figure out, can a blind person rob a bank?
8: Oh, jeez.
7: And, you know, it was funny. But the issue is that we do protest with the idea that we just have to do it differently is not 100%, but it's enough to understand that that's our task, to figure out how to do things, even though we have blindness. And, you know, the work that you're doing, the work that I do, is all part of figuring out how to do things as a person with blindness, including handling the microphone for a podcast or something like that. And when to bring somebody in who is sighted, because there's something, you know, the world is not totally made up for people with blindness. We all know that. And in learning how to do things, we have to ask a sighted person, but that's okay. Then we learn and then we do.
8: Exactly. You shared so much in that. And honestly, my ADD mind was like, can we, I'm still on robbing the bank. I'm like, huh. And then just keeping it real, this is how my mind works. I heard everything you said, but my mind's also going, just with everything that's been going on with the Louvre the last couple of weeks and, you know, everything that went on there, I was like, how not neat, I'm not saying, but how interesting would it be if it were blind, you know, people that did that? I don't know. I just think there's so much in this that we almost underestimate because we know we can do it. You know what I'm saying? Like, I think a lot of people, I don't know if you, but I just wrote a story about how I can, depending on where I am at towards the basketball goal, I can literally throw an object. I would say basketball, but my kids have given me footballs to do it with now too, because we just do, but it's muscle memory. So I can literally get to a certain spot and I can almost swish it every single time because it's muscle memory. And my kids are just blown away, and still we'll have people to look and go, oh, well, you can see. I'm like, actually, no, I can't. It's all muscle memory. But again, we're underestimating, and I'm the weird one standing out there with a football throwing it into a basketball net. So, you know, it goes again to try it. And what was that phrase that you said that was so good about, you can do it, you just need to find the way? Or
7: you you can do anything. You just have to find a different way of doing it.
8: There you go. And accept your different way.
7: Yeah. Now, I had a classmate in the school that played basketball with his siblings and, you know, other things, which I couldn't play basketball when I was sighted. I don't know that I could do it now. But the point is, people need to know. See, this is one of the important things for all of us, I think, in telling our story, is for people who are not blind to know that we're capable of doing most anything.
8: Yeah.
7: And that's what people walk around with, certain misconceptions. And even with some of my friends, they tend to get in the way when I'm doing something because they think I can't see it or I can't do it because it requires sight to do a certain thing. But as you say, the muscle memory, the knowing what you're supposed to do does a lot more than you expect. And another friend of mine specialized in French cooking. And she was afraid when she lost her sight that she wouldn't be able to cook. But one of the revelations for her was, I didn't realize I don't use my sight that much in cooking. It tastes, it feels, and so forth and so on. But the general public doesn't know that.
8: Yeah.
7: And the general public needs to know that because sometimes they can interfere. Sometimes they take pity on us when we can do a whole lot of things if they'll leave us alone and let us do it. And that's one of the important things about, you know, letting people know who we are and what we can do.
8: Yeah. And so I have a question for you, Bill, because you are a man of so many different stories. I love it. I feel like each time I've gotten in here, you've shared part of you that I especially didn't know. I don't, maybe the other listeners have heard these stories, but I haven't. I loved it. But have you ever shared a story with, like, maybe more than a group of people or more than just two people and you regretted it? Or maybe, you know, it led to a conversation that you weren't ready for? Anything like that?
7: Oh, yeah. Those things can happen. What do you think might happen if you should, you know, took the risk and shared with a group or a small group of people who misunderstand what we're trying to tell them?
8: Yes. And it can make you do things that maybe you're not ready to do.
7: Yeah.
8: Right? And so, I mean, and I'll wait and hear, I'm sure you got an example that you may be thinking of, but for me, I'm thinking of right when right after I got my white cane, because I hid it for the longest time. But we were having a church picnic, and I knew it was going to be underneath these huge oak trees. And back then, my eyes were just, especially with shadows, was the hardest thing. And of course, right, they had a lot of shadows and stumps, and it would not be safe for me to go to that picnic without this cane. But it was the first time that I was very public with it. And I told a couple friends, and one specifically had a cane, not a white cane, just a regular cane. She was walking through a lot of different stuff too. And she was proud. Like, she's like, she had done her work. I had not yet at that point. And she's like, well, here's the deal. I'll bring my cane if you bring yours. And I'm like, eh. And of course I said yes. And I told her my fears and everything. And of course, picnic came, and lo and behold, guess who doesn't have their cane? Me. And so she pretty much got me to the point where she's like, no, you're gonna bring it and you're gonna use it. And so, yes, it was uncomfortable for me. I needed to do it. I'm not sure if I would have done it alone. But at the same time, looking back, I do question. I'm like, okay, was I really ready? You know what I'm saying? And I still kind of go back and forth, but I do see that was the changing point. That was the point that changed everything. Because at that point, I was helping out with the children's ministry. I was helping out with the freedom ministry. Why would you, this was my thought process, why would you trust your child to me if you see me walking around with a white cane?
7: Yep.
8: You know, and that was the biggest fear. That was the big thing
7: you
8: that I
7: got
8: loved.
7: It.
8: This and is, yeah.
7: This is
8: so anyway, that's my story and I'm sticking to it. I'm glad I made that choice because now I have a dog and it's very obvious to most people. Some people not, but most people. But Bill, I'm curious, do you have a similar story or something like that that comes to mind?
7: Well, I think that, yeah, certainly with the white cane, I fought it for a long time and tripped over fire hydrants. I bumped into, even with the dog, I had one of the dogs I had was pretty bad news. And I crashed into a little old lady who was crossing in front of me and had to take her to an emergency room. She wasn't hurt, but she, you know, but the point was that I was not willing to admit that I was blind and had to use this thing. And this has come to really the basic thing for so many of us. we feel shame because we're different.
8: Yeah.
7: Like any other minority, we feel shame that we're somehow less than. And if we have something that shows off that we're different, then, well, I'll give you an example. I got my first hearing aid in sophomore in college. And I thought they were behind the ear hearing aids. And I thought I felt like they were bigger than my head.
8: Right. Yeah.
7: And it wasn't, I think it was towards the end of the year. And I'd been palling around with a guy in school. And we decided that we would get a room together in the following 2 years, as it turned out. And I told him about, not being able to hear. And he said, I never saw those hearing aids.
8: Hmm.
7: And we've been traveling around for a year, never noticed the hearing aids. And
8: wow.
7: Here I'm thinking it's big thing, but it's that position of how will people view me if they know that I have a disability?
8: Yep.
7: And that's where we start to try to protect ourselves from. And I know that was how I was brought up. My mother would say, you can hear, you just need to try harder.
8: Mm.
7: And that was the message that I got. And being in a school where I was the only person with a disability, you feel less than.
8: Yeah.
7: And
8: yeah.
7: One of the ways that we compensate is trying to be perfectionist.
8: Mm-hmm.
7: And mm-hmm. That may be one of the reasons that people with a disability are three times more, people with blindness are three times higher risk of becoming alcoholics. Because we're kind of trying to cope with this being less in our minds, I think, less than, or just in terms of the disability, being able to be ourselves in an environment where we have trouble, people just don't adapt as much as they need to our needs.
8: Yeah.
7: I got a whole thing yesterday in the mail of some things I was looking for, but there were instructions, but the instructions, of course, were in print. I was in a position, I wasn't near my computer, so I couldn't put it on the computer, but I wanted to use this. And so what do I do? And this is what we're confronted with. The reality is things are a little tougher for us, but we have to take it with grace and, be willing to ask people to help us and not feel ashamed.
8: Yes. Yes. And keeping in mind, I mean, I think at least for me, I'm trying to get more opportunities. If anybody knows of any stages, let me know. But I love sharing my story and I love public speaking. And, one of the things that I really had to struggle with is, I'm still once in a while, I find myself still with that tug of war inside, is that what I don't like is that idea of getting on stage and being that inspiring person that look at me and I've conquered all this stuff and kind of that mindset of, well, Bethany can do it, I can do it. And I'm like, well, wait a second.
7: Yeah.
8: That's not really encouraging to me. Like, what the heck, And so I really had to wrestle with that. But one thing I will say is that I found everything I talk about can relate to people, even if they don't have vision or hearing or a similar story, meaning I begin most of my messages with, you are beautiful to my ladies that I'm talking to. You are beautiful. But the thing is, I can see it and you can't. Boom.
7: Talking
8: about identity, right? And talking about self-worth. And that's something that crosses all these different divides.
7: Absolutely.
8: But we never think about how our story, how our walking through life can actually impact somebody else. It may be a different story, but here's the thing. If we don't get up there and share, and we don't share especially these challenges that we've walked through and our the way you said it earlier, we found our different, we found our way of doing it. And so challenge other people, like, wait, the way you're seeing, the way you're hearing, the way you're moving through life, there is a different way. And just we help people get out of that box.
7: Yeah, absolutely. It's a challenge. And in some ways, I think people with disabilities, maybe we need to be proud of the fact that we do what we do in a world that wants everybody else to operate differently. You know, we found a way. We've stepped forward. And we're not superior to anybody. We're just people who are able, under these sometimes trying circumstances, to make our way in the world independently, rather than what people think, being in an institution or being isolated in our home. We're out there doing things. We just have to work a little harder to find out the right way to do it.
8: Exactly. And those are the moments, those are the little pieces to share with people, right? I mean, I know, like just the other day, I was talking to somebody about ChatGPT, and I do use it both for my business, but also in my personal life. And so, you know, just the idea, I think I shared somewhere, I'm pretty sure it was one of these times that we were talking, I shared about that moment of looking at my kids' homework and not being able to really see it. And now it's a joke. They're like, you know, when I need help with their homework, especially it's printed out, they're like, okay, mom, grab ChatGPT, you know, and my ChatGPT is a he, has a name, don't laugh. But anyway, he reads it to me, you know, and it goes to my hearing aids and they can't hear what I'm hearing. And so it's just really, it's one of those things that I wouldn't have known how to do that if I hadn't opened up and shared with other people and technology and everything that's out there. If I would have kept it to myself, then I'd probably still be looking for a way to connect with my kids and help them. So it's bridged that gap. So all of that to say, asking for help, yes, but also being curious of, do you know any other different ways of doing this? Again, it's embracing your different.
7: Well, I have a friend who tried to help me with some of the office work. And he hates the computer because my computer has a speech program. And so the keyboard is different. And, you know, he just gets frustrated because it isn't like his. He's the one that's disabled in my office. And I know, since I'm blind, totally blind, I you know, I don't always remember to turn on the lights in my condo. And a friend of mine comes over in the evening, and she opens the door and says, Bill, could you turn on the light? And I stand there and look at her and say, oh, you poor sighted people, you have to use up all this electricity and get around. Right.
8: I love it.
7: And see, that's a different world. That's all we're talking about is a different world. But people don't think in those terms. Exactly. So, I seldom turn. In fact, I thought maybe my guide dog should have a white cane to get around because he has sight. But he seemed to be just fine, in my apartment. But she needed the electricity.
8: Yep. It's so true. Again, we have very similar. Go ahead.
7: There's sighted people are different from blind people. That's an undeniable fact, but that doesn't mean that persons with blindness are less than. And that's what we have to work on ourselves, to remind ourselves that we're not less than, we're just having to operate differently.
8: Yeah. And back to your point, Bill, the one thing on this earth that unites everyone, there's many things, but one thing that unites everyone is that we've all gone through pain of some sort. And so, you know, part of sharing our story is

0: and it might not have vision challenges or maybe listening so they can connect with somebody that does. All of us, before we had that victory, mm-hmm. we had that challenge, and to be able to share both.
1: Well, there are a lot of things that people who are sighted can do that I'm really not interested in.
0: Yeah.
1: I really have no interest in driving an 18-wheeler. So the fact that I'm mm-hmm. blind, I don't care. But there are things we can do, and that's what we have to focus on, what we can do rather than what we can't do.
0: Yes.
1: And that's where the hope is for us, is to keep our eye on that reminder. And my dog and I did a hike a couple weekends ago with a group of people. Only one or two of them knew, had been on a hike with me before. And they were so amazed by the end, we managed to do a rather it was a new trail and a difficult hike without help. And some people, in fact, tried to help, and they were getting in the way. And at one point, my dog turned around and scowled at them for giving instruction. Because he was basically, I could tell, he was saying, I know how to do this. Yeah, stay out of it.
0: Right.
1: And he did. And we did. Love it. But that's why people have to see us out there doing things so they can change their perspective. And been out there and standing up at a podium and talking with pride about being blind, and that you don't have to feel sorry for us. Yeah, there are things like my sister was always very sad that she couldn't see her grandchild. But she said she just wanted, a minute to be able to see her grandchild. But she has the same condition as I have. It's sad. We have some things we really would like to see, but for the most part, our lives are pretty normal.
0: Yeah. Yeah. And back to your point about living life, and you used the phrase podium, and one thing that I'm learning, and this is what I'm learning right now, because I've been kind of frustrated a little bit, because I've back on the speaking journey, I used to speak a lot until I really had to swallow my vision loss. And then honest to goodness, I must have fallen off the stage at some point during my lifetime, because that has been a huge issue for me. That's why I stopped speaking on stages. And then I had to have a good friend who literally led me on many stages. And she's like, not only can you do this, she's like, people need to hear your story. And so I've been on this journey, like, okay, God, show me the right stages that I get to be on. And, it's a slow process. But all this to say, one thing I'm learning is that every single day we wake up and get out of bed and we decide to do life differently. We decide to find that one thing that makes us excited. We face life as an experiment rather than, something we have to trudge through. We get to do something differently today. We get to embrace our different. So every time I'm out there throwing a football at the basketball goal, or every time I'm out there helping my kids with homework in the library, or every time I'm out there skydiving, I still want to do that again. Somebody call me to go skydiving with you. Anytime we do that, those are our podiums. Those are our audiences. So to those people out there, they're like, I don't want to do public speaking. I'm not asking you to speak publicly in front of a huge audience. That'd be awesome if you want to, like me. But start with the everyday. Start inviting people into your everyday moments, into your everyday stories, and live like you want to be alive. Live like you want to invite people into your story. And the more that you do that, the more not only do you get stories to share, but the more invitations you'll have to share your story, because you're impacting the people around you.
1: Right. It is sometimes tiring to have to make those adjustments and do things differently, but what's the alternative? And we also can be kind to ourselves and say, no, I'm not going to do this right now. I need to take a break. And that's okay, just like anybody else. Again.

0: is taking care of ourselves first, and then do whatever it is that needs to be done. But just to acknowledge that we're human beings like everybody else.
1: Well, Bill, I thought you were secretly Superman.
0: Well, phone booths anymore, so I can't jump in a phone booth and come out in a blue union suit with red cape anymore. So I just have to be me.
1: Okay.
0: Yeah. Yeah. But that's the way some people see me, and I get a little bit nervous, you know, because they're just not used to being around people with disabilities who are able to be just themselves, to be able to, mm-hmm. you know, to live like everybody else. And as you say, by doing things differently, that's what we're talking about.
1: Yeah, and I love that moment because I am learning that. I do have a couple things coming up in 2026. And so I was sitting having lunch with a lady. I'm speaking at her event in March, I believe, and it's a couple day event. So I will be staying down there. So I told her, A, is it okay to have my dog? because I'm learning how to do that. I'm like, oh, yeah, he has to go with me now. But B, I told her, I said, I just need to know if I'm sharing, you know, a quarters with somebody or if I can be hopefully alone. That's what I was advocating for. And I caught myself and I'm like, wait a second. I'm noticing that I'm not going to have endless energy. Yay.
0: Right.
1: It's taken 40 some years for me to realize that, you know,
0: but I'm
1: realizing I need that. And I was advocating for myself. So I thought of you, Bill, as I was doing lunch. I'm like, look at me advocating for myself. Bill would be so proud.
0: Now, remember, your dog can go anywhere that you go.
1: Yes. Yes.
0: And in fact, I really found out that's one thing that people seem to have learned. The thing that, you know, there are fewer people now who reject having a service animal. And sometimes the service animal, I remember going someplace and the waitress was more interested in knowing what the dog wanted than taking my order.
1: Yes. Yes. And I'll be honest, I've had my guy since September 1st is when we first met.
0: Oh, really?
1: And it wasn't until, I'm not going to say where it was, but Bill, this last weekend, I got what I like to call carded, which means I was pulled aside from an event and they asked me for the paperwork for the dog. And I was like, and I have a card, Love Dogs Inc. They gave me a card to show.
0: Right.
1: And this person was just so impressed. She's like, wow, this is amazing. But I think we're also living, at least here where I'm at in Florida, they're having a lot of people just buying the stupid vest on Amazon or whatever and calling it a service animal or whatever. So
0: it's
1: I get why they're doing it.
0: $175 and they can get a card and a thing to wear.
1: Yeah. Yeah. And so, but again, that's part of our story.
0: Yeah.
1: That's part of our journey. That's part of our invitation to do things differently. Mm-hmm. Mm-hmm. And so I explained to her a little bit about my journey with the guide dog. She's like, I had no idea people had to go away for that much time. I had no idea you had to wait on a list for that much time. I had no idea. For me, I had to do a bunch of online training before I was even considered to be, you know, with the dog. And so she was just like, blown away. But again, she didn't know.
0: He didn't know.
1: And so,
0: but you were educating him. And that's the important thing, that people need education from us. And that's part of it.
1: Yeah, that's part of the story too, is educating people.
0: Yeah.
1: Exactly.
0: And be proud of it.
1: Yes. Yes. I mean, even the simple idea of not touching someone that has a white cane, I don't know why that's so hard. I think I have a sign on me somewhere that says, please hug. And it's the opposite because I'm not one of those touchy-feely people. And so, but ever since I've been walking that out, people just wanted, and I'm like, no, like that's a trigger for me most times. And so I'm like, wait, unless I know the person,
0: right,
1: if I don't know you. No.
0: Exactly.
1: You know, but it's that kind of education. And it's also paying attention if it's the right person to go, can you tell me more about what was going on, you know, inside of you when you wanted to reach out and help me? Like, I appreciate that. But can you tell me more about
0: absolutely.
1: That? You know, And that gives them some curiosity too of, huh, what was it that made me, you know, want to do that? And how can I help you in a way that makes you feel validated as well?
0: That's it. And that can be tiring, but that's, I'm afraid, that comes with part of the, of getting out and being out there and being seen. We just have to do more education than we planned, but you know, we're not only helping ourselves, but we're helping other blind people. When they come along, the people are getting educated.
1: Well, and I think that's part of, back to our previous conversations, and hopefully people listen to that, but that's why it's so important to have that one or two people in your life, like a marble jar friend that I referenced to last week, I think it was. But to have those people in your life that you know that are going to stay at the table with you no matter what. So when you go out in public, either A, you may be with them, or B, even when you're not, you can come home and call, or come home and, you know, meet with that person and share, man, I did this. And it was hard because of this and this and this. So you're not alone in it. You're not having to figure out your story by yourself.
0: Right.
1: You've got people with you. And that's an important part to this, is that yes, I want people to go out and experience, but Bill, more than that, I want them to have those people in their lives who are happy to be with them no matter what. Right. And I want them to have that place where they can share their experiences with.
0: Right. And the realization that when we tell our story, it helps us to feel freer and helps the listener to be free with us.
1: Yeah.
0: And sets up and can set up a communication and possibly even a friendship. And I've had many friends that I've met partially because they wanted to know more about how I operate as a blind person. And then we get past that and begin to see each other as friends.
1: Yeah.
0: Not blind versus sighted, but just friends. And that's the situation I think we need to do, because it's so easy to get isolated when you're a person with a disability.
1: Exactly. Yeah, and you can tell if you've ever wanted things to be awkward, because I evidently have a knack for creating those kind of experiences for myself. But so there was a group of people that I was working with, my speaking with, right? And it was one of the first places that I really tried to go out in public with my cane, right? So I'm still learning, and I just let people do stuff for me. Like, I could do it, but I was like, shoot, if you're going to do it for me, bring it on. So they were doing everything. Yeah. Well, they came into contact with some other people that knew me very well and knew that I could do all this stuff. So it was just very interesting to see these two groups mesh. And I'm like, oh, shoot. and so that can happen. So if you do decide not to share your story and you let people do stuff for you, be warned, you will be called out one of these days. So take our advice and share your story.
0: And on that note, I think we have to close the session. But I want to thank you so much for being here and being a wonderful co-host. And this conversation was really helpful for me, as I hope it was for you. And we look forward to maybe having some other opportunities to do more of communicating with each other and making a difference.
1: Yes.
0: And that's the big thing, is being different. This is Bill Lundgren. Glad to have you here at our audience. Hope you've gained something from this, and look forward to having you tune in again. Thank you.
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4: 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Number 2, am I taking any medications that could be causing memory or cognitive related symptoms? 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
7: Attention rideshare users! Have you been refused service by an Uber or Lyft driver because of your service animal? This is known as service animal denial, and it is illegal in the United States. Here are some things you should know. Drivers are allowed to ask you if your animal is a service animal, as well as what task your service animal has been trained to perform. Please keep in mind that drivers are not allowed to request documentation proving that your animal is indeed a service animal. Service animals are not required to wear any tags or vests that identify them as such. Lastly, a driver cannot lawfully deny service to riders with service animals because of allergies, religious objections, or a generalized fear of animals. If an Uber or Lyft driver refuses a rider due to them having a service animal, they will be investigated and may have their account permanently deactivated and will no longer be able to drive for Uber and or Lyft. You can find ways to report a service animal issue in the help section of the Uber or Lyft app. Additionally, Lyft offers a telephone number you can call to report a service animal issue. That number is 844-554-1297. Again, 844-554-1297. You can find this number in the help section of the Lyft app.
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12: From KDNK Community Access Radio in Carbondale, Colorado, this is program number 2 of the Tactile Traveler, empowering blind and low vision people to explore the world and helping our sighted friends see the world in a new way. I'm Nick Eisenberg. On today's program, we'll walk down a picturesque mountain trail designed to be experienced instead of viewed. Join the largest number of blind people to ever be in one place at one time and experience typhoon damage in the Philippines. The White River National Forest is the most visited national forest in the United States. It includes more ski areas than any national forest, the second best whitewater rafting and kayaking in the United States after the Grand Canyon, and a hiking trail designed especially for us. We're driving east out of Aspen, Colorado, up Independence Pass. The steep road has so many sharp turns on it, no vehicles longer than 35 feet are allowed on the road, and I'm experiencing the ride without any vision. It feels like a theme park ride. After a few minutes, we pull into a parking lot for 2 nature trails especially designed for folks with disabilities. The Discovery Trail, which is completely wheelchair accessible, and the trail we're headed for.
13: So we're at a sign that says the Roaring Fork Braille Trail, and it has a picture of Lewis Braille. It says the Roaring Fork Braille Trail in the White River National Forest honors the life of Lewis Braille and his contribution to sightless people throughout the world. The trail is self-guided and appeals to sighted people by identifying the plants and animals that occur along the trail. This trail is dedicated to all people, blind and sighted, in the hopes that they will have their own experience with nature similar to that of Lewis Braille 150 years ago.
12: I'm being guided by White River National Forest Aspen Area Recreation Manager Shelley Grail on the Braille Trail. Braille is a system of using 1 to 6 raised dots, which represent all of the letters and punctuation, used in reading and writing many languages of the world. It was invented by Louis Braille in 1826. Ironically, this sign isn't printed in Braille, but all of the rest of the signs are, as well as in print. Before Louis invented Braille, blind people could only read by feeling raised block letters on a page, a very slow and awkward process. Each line on the rest of the signs are printed in raised block letters with Braille underneath them. It means blind people can feel what block letters feel like, and sighted friends can close their eyes and compare the two systems.
13: So it says, "Welcome to the Braille Nature Trail. This trail was designed by Bob Lewis to give all visitors an opportunity to use their senses to better understand and enjoy nature. The guide rope along the left side of the path will help visitors stay on the trail. A single knot in the rope indicates an upcoming interpretive sign. The trail length is equivalent to 1 city block and traverses some uneven terrain."
12: Oh, I'm going down.
13: You're going down, yeah.
12: Yes, okay. Oh, I'm holding on to a rope. It's like a clothesline. It's a nylon rope, so it's comfortable. The trail is a loop. The internet says it's only 0.2 miles long, but it seems much longer. You should plan 1.5 hours to do the loop.
13: The Engelmann spruce and subalpine fir trees are the most common conifers in this area. Reach down to your left, touch a small young fir tree. This is the one that your cane was reaching.
12: Oh, yeah, okay.
13: Feel the flat, friendly needles and flat twig bark, which does not have scars from falling needles. Reach up to your right to find the branch of a large, mature spruce tree.
12: Which has nasty needles on it.
13: Square, sharp needles
12: right.
13: And raised needle scars on the bare twigs.
12: Since the trail is a loop, you get to experience sun and shade. Now I'm going,
13: Still going down
12: a fairly steep area. And, there's lots of obstacles to feel. These are rocks.
13: Those rocks line the trail,
14: Oh.
13: So the main trail surface is just the small crusher finds.
14: Okay, I is a little bit to the left, I guess.
13: Now you're right on track.
14: Okay. Now, and I'm going, wow, it's going down steeper again. There's a knot, okay, and another sign.
12: Since we're near aspen, I expected to find aspen trees. I was wrong.
13: The majority of our aspen on this Highway 82 corridor are down in lower elevation.
14: But their Independence Pass is spectacular in the fall.
13: It is, but lower in elevation than where we're standing right now.
12: In addition to experiencing the feel of the forest floor, the trail is located at 10,400 feet above sea level, which is about 1,000 feet below timberline and about 2 miles from the summit of Independence Pass and the Continental Divide. When people usually read Braille, it's printed on paper or things like numbers on hotel doors or elevators. Reading it on the Braille Trail is different, especially in the fall.
14: This is September 13th, so it's about 10:45 in the morning, and this sign is cold. It's a metal sign with the Braille on it, and so it's kind of unusual for people to have to read Braille in very cold weather. If it was much colder, it would be harder. Independence Pass closes in the winter. When does it close, Shelley?
13: It closes based on weather or the time of year. So I would imagine if we have a nice dry fall, the road could close as late as the middle of November. If we see some heavy snows in October, for example, the pass could close then. It all depends.
14: So these metal signs will be warmer in the summer.
12: Independence Pass is Colorado State Highway 82, connecting Leadville to Aspen, Colorado. So you can get to the trail from either end of the pass. There is no public transportation to the trail. One of the things overlooked in the planning of the trail is that you go around the loop to the left and have to hold the rope with your left hand. Since almost all guide dog users keep their dogs on the left side, you won't be able to have your dog guide you. You'll have to hold it on your right hand on the leash. That would have been solved if you went around the loop in the other direction. I was a little dubious about the trail when I heard people describe it, but I really enjoyed it. I had a lot of new tactile experiences and learned a lot. There are picnic tables at the Braille Trail and a number of campgrounds on the pass, and spectacular scenery for your sighted companions. For more information, contact the White River National Forest Aspen Ranger District by phone or search for the White River National Forest on the Internet. I'd like to thank Quinn Young from the Forest Service for also helping with this story. Since I had one hand on the rope and the other holding my white cane, she held the microphone. If you don't know other people who are blind or have low vision, you should. You'll be able to share solutions to many mutual problems. We'd like to welcome Phyllis Chavez to the Tactile Traveler, who has filed her first report from the Ultimate Place to Network with folks that are blind and visually impaired.
15: It's the largest gathering of blind and visually impaired people in the world. More than 3,300 people from all over the world. It's the National Federation of the Blind 2019 National Convention. You can step off an elevator into a hallway with more than 1,000 people using white canes and guide dogs. In front of you, an exciting challenge for convention goers, but a real shock for sighted people who happen to be staying at the Mandalay Bay Hotel in Las Vegas. Edwards, Colorado resident Renee Anderson is totally blind as a reaction from birth control pills.
16: I learned more about ways to adapt to being blind, ways to build more confidence. I like to remember that I'm a confident woman that happens to be blind, that I am not afraid to try anything, that I know whatever I encounter, I will be able to handle. Because I've learned how to do it. I've learned how to accept what happens, and let's move forward.
15: 60-year-old Buddy Collier from Henderson, Nevada, is at his first convention.
17: I think you might call me a high partial, I think. I sort of thought I would be out of place here, but I found some others who also identify that way. So it makes you realize you're not alone.
15: By high partial, Buddy means he has some useful vision. 22-year-old Patrick Moorhead is at his second convention.
18: The first one was in actually 2012, and I was a lot younger then. That was when I was 16, and I came this year because, like, I'm actually a lot more mature, and I know what they're talking about. And my first convention, I just thought it was boring, but now I keep coming for the seminars and people telling us stories of what blind people can accomplish if they set their minds to it.
19: Is that important to you?
18: Oh, very much so. Very much so.
15: Lots of kids well under 16 go to the conventions. Sighted parents of blind children frequently start coming to the conventions and bring their baby with them, so they have activities for children of all ages. 56-year-old Sherman Stevens from Appaloosa, Louisiana, attends the convention in a wheelchair.
20: Well, I was born with cerebral palsy, and that has something to do with my vision loss. My first convention was 1985. I enjoyed activities. I enjoyed the people, and it's I learned more and more each time I come.
15: 31-year-old Tara Chavez, not related to me, from Albuquerque, New Mexico, is a regular convention goer.
21: This is my Federation family, and I am excited to be around other Federationists from around the country. In the Federation, we believe that blindness is just another characteristic. It does not define you or your future. You can live the life you want, no matter what that is.
15: The biggest thing most people get out of the convention is just seeing so many blind people go on with their life and do everything. Next year's convention will be held in Houston, Texas.
19: Hey, fellas, you've been to 6 conventions. What makes you keep coming back?
15: I come back because of everything I've learned from the convention, educationally, socially, and learning about new technologies available for blind people. I come to the conventions because I like learning about what is new that will be beneficial for me.
12: Thank you, Phyllis. No one ever wants to get one of these text message alerts.
22: The National Weather Service has issued a severe weather alert. 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
12: Unfortunately, because of climate change, these warnings might become more common in the United States and around the world. For example, countries like the Philippines have been increasingly hit by severe storms. We call them hurricanes, they call them typhoons. And blind or visually impaired people living in that island nation face some of the greatest risks posed by these violent storms. We're welcoming reporter Jason Strother to the Tactile Traveler. Jason, who is based in Seoul, South Korea, will be doing stories for us from Asia and is home on the East Coast of the United States. Jason wanted to know how people who are blind and visually impaired survive devastating typhoons. He brings us this story from the city of Tacloban in the Philippines.
23: Manalyn Barande lives with her husband and 3 children in a shack on top of a dock that overlooks the Anibang Bay. She's 25 years old and lost most of her vision by the time she was a teenager. In November 2013, her family was evacuated to a nearby hospital as Typhoon Haiyan approached this coastal Philippine city. But even inside the shelter, they were not safe. She says the evacuation center was flooded all the way up to her neck. They had to stand on top of chairs. She says all that she could do was just hold on to her children before she could get to the rooftop.
24: Dahil sa taglay nitong puwersa, hinahanay po ngayon ang mga eksperto ang Super Typhoon Yolanda.
23: Typhoon Haiyan known locally as Yolanda, was a Category 5 storm with winds up to 195 miles per hour. But the flooding inside the evacuation center was caused by an 18-foot storm surge in the bay that sent water rushing onto land like a tidal wave. Barande says because of her vision, she felt helpless. She says, if it wasn't for my husband, I don't know if my children and I would have survived. That's the sound of cadaver dogs searching for bodies in a mangrove swamp in Tacloban. I first reported from here a few months after that typhoon, which killed around 6,000 Filipinos. Between the strong winds and flooding, the city had largely been destroyed. And what kept going through my mind at the time was how someone who's totally blind could have survived that devastation. You see, I'm legally blind. I have a form of macular degeneration, and I'm not sure what I would have done if I was there when the storm hit. So in 2018, I came back to Tacloban to report on how climate change phenomena, like typhoons, affect people who are blind or who have other disabilities. At Tacloban City Hall, I met 55-year-old Remejo Reyna, who is totally blind and works for a local disabilities council. He tells me that so many people lost their lives back in 2013 because few took the emergency warnings seriously.
0: We are typhoon-prone area. In Tacloban, we have several typhoons in a month or in a year. So for us, the Yolanda, maybe we treated that as something normal. Although we heard over television that it is something we should be afraid of.
23: At the time, Reyna and his brother lived together in a two-story apartment. He says he knew the storm had hit because he could hear all the commotion outside, and he could feel it too.
0: The house was a little kind of, it moves. It's like there was an earthquake. So what I did, as soon as the typhoon was diminishing, I tried to pack things in my haversack and I want to go out, to go to a hotel. But my brother told me, we cannot go out. There are so many things in the passageway, in the pathway that we will be going out. So that was the time I realized that there was dead people already, the houses were destroyed. And it was a disaster.
23: Even though Reyna and his brother lived about 3 miles inland, the storm surge still struck their home.
0: Everything downstairs was floating. My table, my refrigerator was down, my gas range, my computer, my everything. Everything was floating. So if I did not go upstairs, maybe I will be hit by all of these things.
1: How high did the water go? Did you...
0: As high as my eyes. In a standing state, huh?
1: Wow. Huh. And you're about, what, 5?
0: I think I'm 5'4", 5'3". So I stayed in my room while my brother was looking for food. That's it.
1: Yeah.
0: And, of course, a lot of prayers. I stayed in the apartment for 3 days. After 3 days, my sister came to fetch me to their place.
23: Reyna and all other government workers were called back to work about a month after the typhoon. The city was still a disaster site with destroyed buildings and downed trees everywhere.
1: When you came back to Tacloban, so it was only about a month or so after the storm, how was for you getting around the city?
0: As long as I have my brother, it was not difficult for me.
23: Even in good times, Tacloban is not an easy place for the blind to get around. Streets are clogged with cars and motorbikes, and sidewalks are cluttered or non-existent. And there's a limited number of jobs for people with visual impairments. I met with Ramon Gaspai, who now lives in a resettlement village on the outskirts of Tacloban that was built for survivors of Typhoon Haiyan. He's blind and used to earn a living as a masseur when he lived downtown. His old home was flooded during the storm.
2: Good to meet you, sir.
3: Thank you, sir.
23: Gaspai welcomes me into his new home, a very basic concrete row house. The 37-year-old tells me that since moving out here, he can't earn much money anymore.
3: I'm on the one, before Yolanda, anakong trabaho.
23: He says before Typhoon Yolanda, he used to give home service massages, and he would earn about $175 a month. But after the storm, he lost most of his clients, and now that he lives out here, he earns only about $60 a month. After Yolanda, so wala na income. Gaspai says while he feels safer living far away from the sea, he doesn't feel the resettlement village is accessible for people who are blind. There's no pavement, and there are mud puddles everywhere. He doesn't use a cane, so he can only get around with the help of his wife. Clara Francisco says she's not surprised by the lack of consideration for people who are visually impaired or who have other disabilities. She says that it wasn't until after Typhoon Haiyan that the local government even realized that people with disabilities existed. She's president of the Tacloban PWD Federation. I met her outside of a very noisy government office building. Francisco, who as a child contracted polio and now has trouble walking, says people like her have been left out of planning on how to respond to natural disasters.
2: Sometimes we are left, we are even forgotten. They wouldn't even look for some ways how they would reach us. We are less important to them. That is all. That's simple as that. We are less important.
23: Since Typhoon Haiyan, Tacloban's evacuation system has become more inclusive. Now when a storm approaches, megaphone announcements warn the blind and colored flags are raised to alert the deaf. As for Manalyn Barande, the blind woman who almost drowned inside of the evacuation center, she says her family won't move away from the waterfront. Her husband is a fisherman and he needs to stay here in order to support the family. Barande tells me that when another typhoon strikes, her five-year-old daughter will guide her to safety. I'm not worried about another typhoon, she says. I know my daughter will help me. She'll be my eyes.
12: I have Jason on the phone, and we're discussing what we can do if we're visiting or live in an area where there are hurricanes and floods.
23: One thing that visually impaired people can do when they're traveling to East Coast, especially in the southeastern states, first, check the weather. Maybe you want to rethink your travel plans to Florida if you know in advance that a hurricane is brewing.
14: Charlotte County has a special needs shelter, and people sign up for it online. And when there's a disaster, they are notified that a disaster is possible and that the shelter is open. And if they need transportation to it, it's arranged. And they're allowed to have a caregiver stay there. And they have 600 people on their special needs list. And they're not unusual to have like 400 people show up. And they always have a traditional shelter next to the special needs shelter for people who may show up late, and like families of folks who are at the special needs shelter can stay there.
23: That's a fantastic service, Nick. And I think in a state like Florida, where you have so many senior citizens, many who have age-related vision loss, that's a great service to have.
12: Thank you, Jason.
23: It was a pleasure, Nick. Thank you.
12: You're listening to The Tactile Traveler on KDNK Community Access Radio. I'm Nick Eisenberg. It's my talking scale, reminding us that we'd like you to weigh in on how we're doing. Please let us know by sending an email to thetactiletraveler@gmail.com. We'd also like to hear your story ideas from all over the world. 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We'd like to thank all the people who sent very thoughtful emails to Raleigh Burley. That's Raleigh@kdnk.org. To ask KDNK to continue carrying the Tactile Traveler As a result, we'll have another program at 4:30 p.m. on December 30th, and then be on monthly after that. 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We'd like to thank the following people who helped make this program possible: Byron Gleason, Todd Dunn, Steve Anton, Lucas Turner and Raleigh Burley, and Microsoft Accessibility Tech Support. I'm Nick Eisenberg. This has been the Tactile Traveler, empowering blind and low vision people to explore the world and helping our sighted friends see the world in a new way. This has been a production of KDNK Community Access Radio, Carbondale, Colorado.

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2: Thank you for joining us for Audiobook Review read by Sarah featuring Kirkus Audiobook Reviews. And today we're going to start off with some fantasy titles. Kill the Beast by Sarah Swift read by Moira Quirk. 10.75 hours and abridged, copyright 2025. Moira Quirk's narration of this fantasy is outstanding. To avenge her brother's death 13 years ago, Lyssa has been hunting and killing as many fairies as she can find. But the beast that actually killed her brother has been elusive. Then she meets Aldrich, who might have what she needs to track it down. Quirk captures Lyssa's persona, all rough edges and traces of vulnerability. Likewise, she nails Aldrich, a bit foppish, but not easily dismissed. The interplay between the two is delightful as they learn to respect each other, and Quirk conveys their growing friendship. Quirk is a master of accents, which she employs to great advantage, and this title is a winner of an Audiophile Earphones Award. Trade Edition Macmillan Audio 2025. 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The Lighthouse at the Edge of the World by J.R. Dawson, read by Lindsay Dorcas and Mara Wilson. 13.5 hours, unabridged, copyright 2025. Immersive and imaginative storytelling is enlivened by narrators Lindsay Dorcas and Mara Wilson. After Charlie's sister dies, her ability to see the dead leads her into a Chicago way station for souls beneath Lake Michigan. There she becomes caught up in a struggle for humanity between the station's ferryman, his daughter Nera, a ferryman in training, and an imprisoned demon. Dorcas gives Nera a tone of brightness as she loses her naivete through various revelations and a budding attraction to Charlie, portrayed by Wilson. As the grief-stricken and guilt-ridden Charlie searches for her late sister's spirit, soul-devouring haunts sent by the demon needle her with their raspy, creepy voices. Wilson's performance adds vulnerability and hope to the courageous Charlie. Together, both narrators shine. Trade edition from Macmillan Audio, 2025, digital download, ISBN 978-125-040-2271 for $28.99. Silver and Lead, October Day, Book 19, by Shannon McGuire, read by Mary Robinett Cole. 12.25 hours, unabridged, copyright 2025. Mary Robinett Cole's narration of the newest installment of the award-winning October Day series shines with her characterizations and delightful timing. When Sir October Toby Day, knight-errant and hero of the realm, is called upon to investigate the looting of the royal vaults, she answers the call despite being late in her pregnancy. Cole's voices and accents bring this complex mystery to life. With fey creatures galore, Toby's husband the King of Cats, and even the powerful Sea Witch, Cole switches characters adeptly and keeps the listener engaged. A joy even if one isn't familiar with any of the previous 18 books in the series. Trade edition Macmillan Audio 2025. Digital download ISBN 978-125-041-8227 for $26.99. Snake Eater by T. Kingfisher read by Elena Ray. 11 Hours, Unabridged, Copyright 2025. Narrator Elena Ray gives a solid performance of this story in which animal and plant spirits reign over an isolated desert town. Selena is still settling in, having just fled the city. It's a beautiful town, she thinks, except that she frequently feels she's being watched. Ray conveys the voices and emotions of all the characters, each easily distinguishable from the next. The transitions from Selena's crippling anxiety to her neighbor's fearless personality are done without missing a beat. However, the narration speed is slow to the point that the runtime seems padded. Nonetheless, Ray captures the isolation of the setting, along with the camaraderie of the characters. Trade edition from Brilliance Audio, 2025, digital download, ISBN 978-1-5113-54479-42-99. Spellbound by Georgia Layton, read by Kristen Atherton. 10.5 hours, unabridged, copyright 2025. English actor Christine Atherton's spectacular performance is perfect for this fantasy, a spin on the fairy tale Sleeping Beauty. The long-awaited heir to the throne of the Kingdom of Bavaria, a princess, is born with

1999. And now let's move on to historical fiction titles. Red Clay, Running Waters by Leslie K. Simmons, read by Cameron Del Grosso. 27.75 hours, unabridged, copyright 2023. John Ridge, son of a Cherokee leader, finds himself at odds with the Christian values he's learned at a New England school. They don't align with the realities he's come to observe, racism and attempts at sowing tribal division. The strength and hope in narrator Cameron Del Grosso's voice gradually fades when Ridge returns home and the brutal seizure of Cherokee lands begins. Del Grosso skillfully navigates the many Cherokee phrases throughout the story, bringing authenticity to his performance. His portrayal of John's white wife, Sarah, is especially strong as he captures her moral conviction and love for her husband. This splendid saga is rooted in the historical events that led to the forced march known as the Cherokee Trail of Tears. Digital download from Leslie K. Simmons, 2025. ISBN not provided. Price is $29.95. The Secret Book Society by Madeline Martin, read by Saskia Marleveld. 7.75 hours, unabridged, copyright 2025. In a soft, melodic voice, Saskia Marleveld breathes life into this novel set in 1895 London. Lady Duxbury, a three-time widow who survived an abusive marriage, shelters three vulnerable young women under the guise of a book club. Eleanor, a physically and emotionally abused mother, Rose, an American dollar princess, and Lavinia, a bullied young woman with a domineering father, find safety and support in Lady Duxbury's drawing room and library. Marleveld adopts a barely differentiated tone for each woman, except for the jarringly hard edges of the American Rose. Marleveld's narration pulls listeners along as the novel shifts its point of view among the women, all of whom are finding courage through their reading of 19th century fiction. Trade edition from Harlequin Audio, 2025. Digital download, ISBN 978-148-823-5917 for $27.99. Venetian Vespers by John Banville, read by Luke Thompson. 10.75 hours, unabridged, copyright 2025. Bridgerton heartthrob Luke Thompson performs this novel with restraint, ensuring that the self-deluded first-person narrator is fully believable. The setting, Venice in 1899, has a gloss of wrongdoing. The protagonist, an unsuccessful English writer named Evelyn Dolman, is a morally ambiguous soul. He speaks no Italian, and his recent bride, an American heiress, has cooled to him. He's perfectly set up to be had. Two rascals, a twin brother and sister, are quite colourful and adept. Their perfidy fortifies Banville's outstanding concoction. Soon, Dolman's life unravels like a plot from a Henry James novel set in the crumbling city of Canals. Thompson makes this historical fiction an addictive listen. Trade edition, Random House Audio, 2025. 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And this title is an Earphones Award winner. Vienna on Fire, a World War II story of survival by Don Gabor, read by Gabrielle de Queer. 9.5 hours, unabridged, copyright 2024. This gripping historical thriller is compellingly narrated by Gabrielle de Queer. The story takes place in Vienna in 1938, just as Germany has annexed Austria and begun its relentless campaign against Jews. Greta Kolbe is an 18-year-old Jewish girl who joins the Austrian resistance and becomes a target of the Gestapo. The majority of the audiobook chronicles her perils, incredible escapes, betrayals, helpmates, hardships, and vicious pursuers. The action is non-stop. While there are colourful descriptions of places and people, the dialogue is a bit awkward in places, and some of Greta's getaways are implausible. No matter, listeners will be completely caught up in De Queer's impassioned narration of Greta's harrowing situation. Digital download from Blue Danube Press, 2024. 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

0: 83570 13 for £17.90. And now let's move on to mystery and suspense titles. At Midnight Comes the Cry. Claire Ferguson, Russ Van Alstyne, Book 10. By Julia Spencer Fleming, read by Suzanne Torren. 12.25 hours unabridged, copyright 2025. Suzanne Torren has been the crisp, approachable voice of Episcopal priest Claire Ferguson since the beginning of the series 10 books ago. Torren also portrays Ferguson's husband, former police chief Russ Van Alstyne, and the denizens of Miller's Kill. Torren's accents, tone, and cadence are immediately recognizable for listeners who know these characters, and she does equal justice for those newly introduced. Claire and Russ, along with Officer Hadley Knox, take on a white supremacist militia bent on domestic terrorism. Joined by Native American Forest Ranger Paul Terrence and rookie attorney Yixin Joy Shao, they combat misogyny, domestic violence, racism, and anti-Semitism. Set during the four Sundays of Advent, this timely mystery may be the best enjoyed by those familiar with the series. Trade Edition Macmillan Audio 2025 Digital Download ISBN 978-125-041-7589 for $26.99. 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Sia Court captures all the profound and devastating flaws in an engaging yet reprehensible protagonist. Margot and Ian have been stymied in their efforts to find a forever home outside Washington, D.C. Intense and simmering with rage issues, Margot takes matters into her own morally questionable hands when her dream home is listed for sale. Court shines in her delivery of Margot's extensive inner monologues, projecting both her humor and desperation. As she becomes increasingly single-minded, Court's voice builds on that sinister transformation. Secondary characters are equally true to life, making dialogue realistic and crisp. Desperate times call for desperate measures, and Court's performance is an excellent match for the drama that ensues. Trade Edition Macmillan Audio 2025 Digital Download ISBN 978-125-0432322 for $19.99. Dark Horse, Dick Francis, Book 14. By Felix Francis, read by Martin Jarvis and Anna Burnett. 10.25 hours, unabridged, copyright 2025. Martin Jarvis and Anna Burnett deftly present this two-part story of a young steeplechase jumper, Imogen, and her jockey boyfriend, Liam. Burnett's portrayal of determined Imogen's growing success is exciting, while details about horses, racing, and jockeys add interest. Drama escalates as Imogen defends herself against a violently jealous Liam and unwisely threatens him. Listeners will be distressed when she's arrested for his murder. In part two, Jarvis's mature vocal style reintroduces Sid Halley, a gravelly-voiced former jockey who was featured in the author's father Dick Francis's books and who is now a private investigator. Sid and the legal defense team add excitement with relentless legal maneuvers that carry the story's weak plot. A breathless climax demonstrates the power of audiobook listening. Library edition from Recorded Books 2025. 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Dogged Pursuit, Andy Carpenter, Book 31, by David Rosenfeld, read by Grover Gardner. 6.5 hours, unabridged, copyright 2025. Narrator Grover Gardner provides a fresh delivery of this prequel, which chronicles defense attorney Andy Carpenter's early career. When the young lawyer goes to the local animal shelter to adopt a dog, he doesn't expect to end up with two. Meeting the second dog's owner, who's been accused of a crime, leads Andy to switch from prosecutor to defense attorney. Gardner's delivery makes this quirky mystery believable and endearing. He introduces Andy's savvy new investigator and depicts Andy's on-again, off-again relationship with his wife, whose wealthy father disapproves of Andy's career change. Gardner's delightful voicings of Andy's new dog's thoughts add a touch of whimsy. Even in the face of increasingly risky situations, Andy Carpenter maintains his belief in his client's innocence. Trade Edition, Macmillan Audio, 2025. CD, ISBN 978-125-039-5092 for $29.99, 6 CDs. 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Don't Say a Word, Angel Heart Investigations, Book 2. By Alison Brennan, read by Hilary Huber. 11.75 hours unabridged, copyright 2025. Golden Voice Hilary Huber delivers a compelling performance of the latest addition to the Angel Heart Investigation series. Fierce independent PI Margot Angel Heart, now working for her family's agency, takes on a pro bono case involving a teenager believed to have died of an overdose. The sprawling Angel Heart clan appear throughout, highlighting Margot's ongoing struggles with complicated family dynamics. While Margot's chapters unfold in the first person, other characters are delivered in the third. Huber excels at differentiating the numerous male voices and captures the perfect blend of snark and vulnerability in the teenage characters. New to the series? No problem, enough backstory is provided. Huber gives listeners a multifaceted view of the mystery, and this title is an Audiophile Earphones Award winner. Trade Edition, Harper Audio, 2025. Digital download, ISBN 978-148-823-3654 for $27.99. And let's finish off with some personal growth titles. Smarter, 10 Simple Lessons for a More Productive and Less Stressed Life. By Emily Austin, read by Emily Austin. 7 hours unabridged, copyright 2025. Television journalist, consultant, and conservative influencer Emily Austin explains how to overcome the way shame and low self-esteem can keep us from getting more output and satisfaction from our efforts. She narrates with strength and determination a fitting tone for someone whose ideas and suggestions are informed by her own social hardships and mental health challenges. Though many of her ideas are from the standard productivity playbook, she's effective at using her personal struggles to encourage more awareness about the internal limits and self-destructive habits that impact our effectiveness. Throughout this helpful guide, listeners can hear her heartfelt desire to help people who hold themselves back because of emotional challenges. This and many practical suggestions make this a wonderful resource for anyone whose life is unproductive and unhappy. Trade Edition Hachette Audio 2024. 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By Rebecca Heiss, read by Rebecca Heiss. 2.5 hours unabridged, copyright 2025. Stress physiologist Rebecca Heiss narrates her helpful audiobook with pacing and energy that give it a motivational juice. Using colorful examples and solid rationales, she explains that there's a range of stress types and intensities. There's the annoying worry of, I lost my glasses, to an all-consuming concern like, my dissertation is due, or I need to get out of my marriage or career. Heiss suggests that we think of stress as a helpful signal that attention and action are needed. Instead of being something to avoid, stress can be a springboard for positive change in a relationship or life direction. Digital download, Idea Press Publishing, 2025. No ISBN, prices $6.95. Connectability, heal the hidden ways you isolate, find your people, and feel, at last, like you belong. By Anna Runkle, read by Anna Runkle. 6 hours, unabridged, copyright 2025. Anna Runkle, creator of the Crappy Childhood Fairy Healing Method, narrates her research-backed guidance in a conversational tone, making this audiobook approachable. After introducing self-evaluations to establish a starting point, she provides exercises for releasing troubling thoughts and journaling practices for reflection. A PDF of the exercises is included. Runkle shares stories of personal experiences from her youth that shaped her ability to connect with others and the steps she took to improve relationship-building skills. Her method helps those suffering from childhood trauma overcome isolation tendencies, master small talk, trust their instincts, and more. Her slow, steady pace makes the step-by-step techniques easy to follow. Runkle's gentle voice frequently reassures listeners that avoidance instincts are not their fault. Digital download from Hay House, 2025. ISBN 978-1401979249 for $15.75. Find Your Fight, Make Your Voice Heard for the Causes That Matter Most, by Jay Ruderman, read by Maxwell Glick. 4.75 hours, unabridged, copyright 2025. Maxwell Glick cheerfully narrates this audiobook about how to create and sustain effective activism practices. Jay Ruderman, who has decades of experience in disability rights advocacy, seeks to outline ways in which activists commonly succeed or fail based on how they approach their chosen areas of focus. Glick highlights Ruderman's open and affable personality while ensuring that his sharp observations of people's motivations are evident. He uses an enthusiastic tone to move the listener through a series of recommendations on how, why, and where to create conversation, court controversy, and leverage failure to encourage future success. Listeners will be energized by the real-life examples included among these talking points on sustainable activism. Digital download from Greenleaf Book Group, 2025. ISBN 979-888-645-3539 for $12.44. Kin, The Future of Family, by Sophie Lucido Johnson, read by Sophie Lucido Johnson. 8 hours long, unabridged, copyright 2025. Author-narrator Sophie Lucido Johnson brings a conversational tone to her discussion of the importance of close relationships beyond family. Her direct and personal tone, steady pacing, and approachable rhythm guide listeners through reported stories, research, and lived experience. Her easy-sounding narration suits the audiobook's blend of analyses and anecdotes as she shifts naturally between reflective passages and practical examples of shared living, mutual care, and chosen family. Emotional moments are conveyed with warmth, while more informational sections remain grounded and accessible. 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And that's it for me for today. Thank you for joining us for Audiobook Review, read by Sarah.
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3: 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Let's go. Mental health isn't something to take lightly. It's time to fight. It's time to thrive. Let's do this.
4: Hello there. This is Bill Lundgren, your host of BlindSight. Welcome aboard for what I think is going to be an extra special session. This is part of our series that we're doing in the month of May of talking about mental health issues for women with blindness. And we decided to invite the most obvious person to come on board, and that is Penn Street, whom all of you know as the host of what used to be AfterSight, but is now Blind Chick. And Penn, thanks an awful lot for coming on board.
5: Absolutely, Bill. Thank you so much for asking me, and this is definitely a topic that's dear to my heart.
4: Good. Before we get started, I just wanted to make a couple announcements to let people know. Number one, the sports program is going to be starting in June, and this is Game Changer, and that's our newest podcast, so keep your ears open for that. July 27th is going to be our hike. And I have to tell people that stiletto heels and open toe wedges are not really good for a hike.
5: Oh, why not?
4: Broken heels all along the trail would not be a sight to see.
5: Oh, I love
4: it. But anyway, we have that. And we also want you to know that if you have some feedback for BlindSight or any of our programs, there are two ways to do it. An email address to feedback@aftersight.org, or you can call on our feedback line, which is 720-712-8856. So you keep those in mind if you have any suggestions, any, you know, we accept praises as well as criticism. So anyway, so Penn, again, welcome aboard. And how would you like to start off to talk about this very sensitive? It's a topic that's important to me as well.
5: Yeah. Well, I think being a female in general.
4: That does better than me talking about mental health issues with women. Okay.
5: Yeah, I think things have changed and are changing. I don't necessarily in my lifetime, Bill, see that there's been any huge improvements around mental health and being a woman. I know when the Me Too movement happened years ago, and I know that's a controversial subject for people.
6: Right.
5: But when the Me Too movement started, I was like, yes, finally, you know, this is a topic women can talk about everywhere. And yes, women can feel safe talking about this, and not just women, men as well. But then it just seemed to kind of fizzle out, which was what my fear was. And I feel like it did. And I feel that we dropped the ball again. So, but I do think growing up as a little girl, and then a young woman, and then a woman, I'm still growing up. Just being female, there were definitely huge barriers for me. And then also add a layer of having a disability.
6: Exactly. Added,
5: I definitely felt I had a target on my back when I was out and about, and I was on occasion, actually.
6: One of the statistics that I found absolutely shocking when I was doing a presentation, 84% of women with disabilities report having been sexually assaulted at least once.
5: Yes, and those are reported.
6: Yeah, reported, exactly.
5: Those are not, I think that statistic is way higher.
6: Yeah.
5: I actually feel that if I meet a woman, especially if they have a disability, and they tell me they've never been assaulted, I want to touch them because they're like an angel. Because how did you survive without that? Yeah. Where, did you live in a bubble? Like what rock did you live under?
6: Well, the thing is, sexual assault is not about sex. It's about power.
5: It's not. It is.
6: And so men who, you know, feel powerless, they're, you know, that's what you say, the target is on your back, because they feel they can, you know, they can do whatever. Yeah. And it also has to do with the second class quality that we give people with disabilities that we still have not been able to change. And the third thing is, when I was starting out, I worked for a pharmaceutical company. And all the studies and all the reports about dosages and everything else were from male subjects. They would, unless they were forced to, they just applied whatever the men reported in the test of new drugs. And they just said, well, it'll affect women the same way. And it doesn't.
5: No, it doesn't.
6: And they're still having a little trouble, you know, adjusting to that. They've gotten better, but there's a discrimination. And then, you know, as you say, and I share this with you, I go to a doctor's office. They don't know what to do with someone who's blind. They just assume. So we have to educate. And every time I go to a doctor's office, I take time to explain to the receptionist or nurse how to guide my dog and me into the office.
5: Yes.
6: Not to grab my arm.
5: Yeah.
6: Or just say, over there, you have to explain it to me. And,
5: just the simple things of, like, I just got home from a doctor's visit this morning. And just the simple things that I think sighted people take for granted is like, oh, we need to weigh you. Well, okay, it's, what does over there mean? Are there not all of the scales have rails on them, but some of them do. So that's nice to know, because then you can line yourself up with where you're correctly supposed to be. Even things like, you know, getting your vitals, getting, you know, your oxygen tested, your blood pressure test, all of those things. They're just second nature to the assistants, the nurses' assistants, and they just grab you. And and it's, I don't think that they're doing it to be cruel or scare you, but you're right, Bill. We have to. I mean, it's exhausting. Every time we leave the door, we have a choice, right? We can either educate or not educate and just get angry at what's happening.
6: Right, exactly. And one of the things I found out last year at a conference, I went around and asked, you know, at the various tables and said, how many have worked with people who are blind? Mm. And I found one treatment program that had ever encountered a blind person. And I realized that I have never seen anyone do a training in those conferences on the subject.
5: Yeah.
6: So they let me do it this year. Wow. And I'm hoping they'll ask me next year because nobody else is going to do it. Yeah.
5: Yeah.
6: Yeah.
5: Yeah. Well, I know I went through a wonderful program here in Colorado called the Harmony House up in Estes Park many, many, many, many years ago for alcohol and drug treatment. And I was the first blind, low vision person that they had ever encountered. I think, Bill, because of what they do and how they do it, they were more open to me than a lot of settings are about, teach us how we can better help you.
6: Right.
5: But I think it was because of the nature of what they were doing, because they're there to help you. They're there to support you in recovery. And so things, you know, like lunch was a buffet, and I was extremely malnourished and underweight. And so they assigned somebody to me to make sure that I had enough nutrients on my plate at every meal. But they did that because they would have done that for somebody who was sighted. But for me, it was a blessing because they filled two roles, right? Because I don't know what's on the buffet table. And it was neat because we did become good friends, the two of us. And she learned a lot about people who are blind and low vision. And she's like, I'm so excited for the next person I get to meet because I can take them through the buffet table. But the whole program is around that. But I do think that's rare because anybody out there who's been through a treatment program, a lot of it is visual. Like they show you, you have to watch these movies, you have to read these books, you have to do all these different things.
6: Yeah.
5: And it's a month, it's 28 days. And they were fantastic about giving me enough assistance that I could be successful in the program, but yet not enable me. They didn't let me get away with stuff, you know, like
6: that's the important thing.
5: There were chores and stuff that everybody had to do once you reached a certain level. And I did those chores. And so I think it really depends on the program. And then, of course, you know, the AA meetings, I have never walked into an AA meeting where I did not feel welcome, you know. But again, I think it's the nature of those situations.
6: Well, there are two things. One is the AA program, the intergroup, now has, you can go online and one of the things they ask if you need an access.
5: Yes.
6: And they will give you those meetings that are accessible to people with disabilities. The other part on the negative side is some of the research I've seen is that there are a number of treatment programs that are not ADA compliant.
5: Yeah, that's true.
6: So we're talking about, you know, right now we're talking about the problems, and there are people who are really interested in helping, and there's some programs which Betty Ford Center that are work primarily through visual, And they are paying attention to that kind of thing when they're working in the computer with people. But it's still one of the things that people with disabilities have to, if they decide to go into a program, they need to be real forthright or their family members and say, is this program capable? Does the program have material in alternative format for people in the program, and to be very insistent upon that. And the more that we do this, the more they're going to change.
5: Yes.
6: But there is another issue we don't talk about a lot of times, is that people with disabilities, and I'm talking in general because I don't have specific for people with blindness. Well, I'm sorry, I take that back. For blindness, people with blindness are three times more likely to have a substance abuse problem.
5: Absolutely.
6: And, you know, for a whole lot of reasons, you know, from your perspective, what, as a woman with blindness, what do you think contributes to those kinds of numbers?
5: Oh, my goodness. I mean, I can only speak personally, but definitely for me, it was, I had grown up with, my little sister and I called him the monster, who abused us from an early age on. And so, and that abuse actually contributed to my vision loss. It was because of something he did that triggered the Stevens-Johnson syndrome, and which led to my vision loss and all of my other health issues. So when, and I was in a lot of pain, Bill, as a kid, just from the Stevens-Johnson syndrome, but also I grew up in a family that you just brushed everything under the rug.

0: drug and right. you didn't talk about it. So the abuse wasn't talked about, and definitely my blindness was not talked about. And so as a child, and all of this was going on, you know, before I was 10 years old. And so when I hit teenage years, you know, 12, 13, 14 years old, that's when a lot of kids get exposed and start understanding what alcohol and drugs are. And I grew up in a family, my parents, neither one of them drank or did drugs. There was never alcohol allowed in our house. You know, it was very taboo, that kind of thing. But the minute, literally the minute, the very first drink I had, and I remember it, I can taste, I can smell sure. it even to this day. I was like, oh my gosh, I'm okay. Nothing, like, I'm okay. I feel good. I'm funny. Right. Right. Nobody, my whole view of the world changed in a moment. And I had been on prescription narcotic drugs since I was 9 to help me sleep Ooh. And deal with the pain. So adding, you know, alcohol on top of that, and from that moment on, I was not sober completely until I went into treatment. And it was because it was my only escape into normalcy. Right. And because my day-to-day life was just so painful and so dark, and that drinking, and then I got into other drugs, because, you know, that's just how it goes. It was the only place and time in my life that I felt okay and I fit in. And, you know, it may sound silly, Bill, but it really did probably save my life. Because I don't think, and I did attempt suicide as a teenager. And it was a very, very, very good friend of mine that pulled me out of that. But really, Bill, I didn't know anything about therapy or programs or anything about mental health until I was 19 and leaving home to go to college and met people who knew about these things, you know, and I was able to get into the treatment program, and that it totally completely changed my life, because I had no idea that these tools were out there. These people were out there that could help. And it was hard. It was extremely hard. Cause my entire brain had to change I had to change my friends. I changed where I lived. I literally changed everything, because I knew if I went back to any part of it, I was not going to be strong enough to say no. And I did. I moved to Denver. I changed where I was going to go to school, just because I knew nobody else that I knew was going to be going to that school. And also right. Denver had so much more support and programs and that I desperately needed, that I wanted to just immerse myself in everything that I could possibly do to figure out who I wanted to be and how I was going to get there.
1: Wow, that's impressive. And that's the message we're trying to get across to people. There can be a better life.
0: Yeah.
1: But people don't know.
0: And it's not easy. I really want people to know that. Once you make the decision, like, okay, I need help, and you make that phone call or you make that appointment or whatever it is that you do, that's when the real work begins, because it was very shortly after I got out of the program. And, you know, I was working the program, doing my AA, going to school. I finally felt like I'm becoming the person that I would like to be, and was really proud of the work I was doing. And I got, I got assaulted in Boulder. And that was shocking to me because I thought, hey, I got my life together. I'm doing everything right. Why is this?
1: Right.
0: What the heck? You know, and that whole thing was very, very difficult to me. But luckily, I was in therapy and I had supportive friends and these amazing, amazing people around me that literally picked me up and, you know, took me to the hospital and got me where I needed to be. But going through that experience with the police and the victims' advocates and the hospital and everything that followed as somebody with low vision, I never could have gotten through that without my support system. Because you talk about treatment programs not being ready for people with disabilities. That whole experience with the police, they did not know, because the way I experienced the attack was not the way somebody who was sighted would experience the attack. It was actually my sense of smell that they were able to find out who the guys were. And it was not visual, because I could not visually describe them. I could kind of tell how tall they were, you know, but not really. I knew they didn't have an accent. Like I knew I could eliminate a couple of things, but all these, well, what did they look like? What car were they driving?
1: Exactly.
0: These kinds of things. But it was my sense of smell that actually got them on the right track. And there actually was a woman who was in her apartment and heard the whole thing. And then I think they did get maybe some visual clues from her. But she was so terrified. And ended up I never knew who she was, but she did send me a letter in the mail a long time later that shared that she was really sorry that she didn't do anything. But she, I don't blame her. I mean, she was a single woman. She was afraid to get involved. And this was before cell phones and things like that, that we have now that make it easier to reach out for help. But so even Bill, you know, like, even though it's like you make this hard decision to get your life back on track, or even on a track, maybe it's never been on the track, which is what it felt like with me. Things will happen. But if you, or at least I feel, if I surround myself with people that are supportive and caring and loving, and that when those rough spots happen, and some of them can be horrible rough spots, that you can keep going, you can survive, and you use all of those tools that you've gained in the past when you've gone through rough spots to help you get through the next one.
1: There's also, I think, a sense that women, particularly women, need to know that there are people out there.
0: Yes.
1: You know, if you've been assaulted, the shame, and you think somehow you caused it. And I think particularly for women. Now, I might mention that we have some statistics on deaf men, and they have a very high assault. They've been assaulted. But for women, there are a couple of things. Number one, people hesitate to confront women who have a drinking problem far more than men. And in fact, they are in, you know, a lot of times, oh, she wouldn't do that, especially when they forget because of women's body weight. You know, we talk about social drinking. Social drinking for men is two drinks. For women, it's one. And we can't imagine, oh, she doesn't drink that much. My grandmother was putting away, I think, a fifth every couple of days. And nobody in my family, I'm an addiction counselor, I'm certified.
0: Yeah.
1: And nobody in the family told me until after she had died that she'd been doing that.
0: Wow.
1: And I thought, what the, you know, in my own family, they just could not imagine Granny doing that.
0: Yeah.
1: And then some other things started to make sense.
0: Yes.
1: You know, because I had that information that they kept from me. But this is the way women are treated. They're the shame thing. She's supposed to be perfect, or she could, oh, she couldn't be an alcoholic because she's a female.
0: It's or she's these... only drinking wine. I know.
1: Right.
0: You know, I have dear, dear, dear friends that really struggle, and it's because they only drink wine, so they're not an alcoholic. You know, they're not falling down in the gutter at, you know, at 2 a.m. coming home from the bars. And, you know, they just have, you know, and four glasses of wine in the evening. And
1: this is true for mental health as well. Women, because women are more and more are out working.
0: Yeah.
1: And they're going to be a little more visible. But again, any mental health issue, oh, this person couldn't have something like that.
0: Yeah.
1: And so we begin, because it's a she rather than a he, they make all kinds of assumptions in terms of behavior. And also women tend, their depression tend to take a very withdrawal effect, while men tend to get violent with depression. In fact, men are often male depression is often not diagnosed because it appears in terms of domestic violence. It, you know, all kinds of things is really depression.
0: Yeah.
1: So that there's a misdiagnosis because you're a woman or because you're a male.
0: Yeah.
1: You know, in terms of the symptomatology and the symptom, the diagnostic and statistical manual, I haven't seen a clear delineation. Females show this as opposed to male showing this. It's just everybody has the, you know, whoever has these symptoms.
0: Yeah.
1: And I say, hey, wait a minute. You know, there's a discrimination here.
0: Yeah. I saw a little interview with Drew Barrymore. I love Drew Barrymore. I've loved her since she was in Firestarter when she was little. But one of the reasons I really love her show is because she talks a lot about mental health and a lot of women. And this this clip I saw earlier today, she was talking about she had taken her daughters to the beach, and you know, Drew is a full body woman, you know, and she said, you know, she really wanted to take her girls to the beach, but she was like, oh, they're going to want me to get in the water, which means I have to take off my cover up and I'm going to be in my swimming suit. And even though all these women's swimming suits, you know, they supposedly hold you in all the right places.
1: Right.
0: They don't. And she said, but she looked over at her daughters, you know, and she's like, you know, what kind of image am I portraying to my daughters?
1: Yeah.
0: And she, so for her daughter's sake, she just, you know, ripped off her coat and she goes, cottage cheese and all. to the water, holding my daughter's hands. And because that's a whole thing too, is as our world becomes older, you know, here in Colorado, there's more people over 60 versus 0 to 18 now in Colorado. That there's a lot of us that are my age. I turned 56 in March, and a lot of my friends are my age, a little younger, a little older, but we're all going through a very similar stage of life. And there's so much going on, Bill, you know, with our hormones that are going all nuts, but also just our bodies are changing, you know, my, you know, we all talk about it's falling apart, or, you know, something that used to be up is down, something's down now.
1: Right. It's shame. If we don't look like a Playboy model, then somehow there's something wrong with us.
0: Exactly. And even going along with that, Bill, I've had friends that said, I wish that my 20-year-old or my 30-year-old or even my 40-year-old younger self could actually see what she looked like. And because when you're 20, 30, 40, I don't think you, even then, you really truly realize what you look like. And
1: in a positive way.
0: Yeah, exactly. But for men getting older, even their hair getting gray, they're distinguished. I mean, I hear it all the time, you know, oh, George Clooney gets better looking as he gets older. You know, you hear that so much in media, that the men are getting better looking as they get older. But the women, it's the opposite. There's just these constant ads, you know, you got to do this so you'll look younger. You know, you got to do this so you'll be thinner. You got to do this so your bones don't creak, you know, all this stuff. And it's like, it's overwhelming mentally. It's exhausting.
1: Absolutely. And, you know, the thing is, we hear many, many stories about husbands leaving their wife for a younger woman.
0: Yes.
1: And what does that do to the person? Rather than looking at, you know, how stupid the guy is, they turn inward and feel shame because they couldn't compete.
0: Right.
1: And so this is all contribute to, now on the positive side, women tend to seek counseling.
0: Yes.
1: Far faster than men.
0: Yeah.
1: But at the same time, what they have to deal with is just the shame and the accept, okay, this is what's going on. I need to do something about it.
0: Yeah.
1: And finding the individual who will help them. There were some women that preferred to come to me as a male therapist, as opposed to going to a female therapist. And it was never really quite clear to me what, you know, what they saw as the difference.
0: Mm-hmm.
1: But there is, you know, I think there's a belief among some women, and this is what I've been able to gather, to even mistrust each other.
0: Mm-hmm. I agree with that. I hope that I'm not like that or ever will be like that, but I've definitely worked in professional settings where it was actually the women that were the more cutthroat towards me versus the men. And I don't know, Bill, if that comes from, we have to work so much harder and even still get paid less than the men.
1: Yeah,
0: but we have to work so much harder that it makes us more competitive. I don't know. 'Cause like when you mentioned that you women said they came to you because you were a man versus going over to a woman therapist. That was the first thing that popped into my mind is women tend to trust men more than they trust another woman, which I do not feel that I'm that way, but I don't know. Maybe I am. And, you know, and I don't know it.
1: Well, there's an inequality. If a woman gets angry, she's called a certain name. If a man does it, you know, they say, well, you know, they accept it.
0: Absolutely.
1: If a woman cries, oh, well, that's what women do. But if a man cries, then he's a sissy. So it's that double standard.
0: I know.
1: For the same kind of emotion. And women are in many ways allowed to be more emotional. In fact, they're encouraged to be. Yeah. But men, on the other hand, are not. And, you know, we'll get into, you know, the mental health of men. But that's very much related on both sides to creating mental health issues.
0: Yeah, absolutely. I know that in my adult life, I have facilitated a lot of low vision support groups, and all

0: open to some alternatives as they they start losing their vision.
1: Right, right. Mm-hmm. And it's also for men to be willing to express themselves in front of women.
0: Yes.
1: Because, you know, it's again, both for women and for men, is that facade that we have to, that we're kind of forced and taught to put up. And then the facade is, as you said, when part of your recovery had to do to find out who you really are rather than what other people expected you to be.
0: Exactly. And I think, you know, being born, you know, and again, I think there things have changed some, but we just have so far to go. But and I do think that little girls now, and especially, girls that are blind or low vision, I think that they do have more options now than than I had as a child. I know when I was, after I lost my vision when I was 9, and yes, I did have other health issues besides that. My parents, like within a month, went out and got $1 million life insurance policies on themselves because their belief was, is that I would always have to be taken care of. So if anything happened to them, there would be financial resources there. And so it was kind of funny when I knew this because, you know, I went on to college and I moved away from home and I actually got a job and career and all of this, and actually was financially more independent than most of my siblings, even to this day, are. But they, once they really realize, like, she's okay. She's going to be okay.
1: Exactly. Like, exactly.
0: And I knew that they had given up those life insurance policies, but they did not share that with my other siblings.
1: Right.
0: But I knew that. And so when my parents passed away, some of my older brothers were like, wait, where's this?
1: Where's this $1 million?
0: Where's all this? Where's our inheritance? And I had to laugh and I said, oh, they gave that up a long time ago because I didn't need it.
1: Because you were better.
0: And they were a little miffed, like, how dare you be independent? But I think now I don't feel like parents think that as much. I still think a lot of parents do.
1: Yes.
0: I'm sure you've encountered some of them, but I think now, you know, little girls that are blind and low vision, we have a lot more role models now than we did. You know, when I was little, I had Helen Keller. That was my role model.
1: That was it, yeah. Mm-hmm.
0: Or Mary on Little House on the Prairie. You know,
1: right.
0: Stevie
1: right.
0: Wonder, Ray Charles, you know. But it was, but now there's just, you know, there's the Paralympics. There's all these amazing, amazing blind women with these incredible careers that little girls who are blind, you know, have people to look up to and like, hey, she did it. Maybe I can do that. But it's still not enough, right? We still have a long way to go.
1: Well, I think one of the things you're talking about too has come up in a number of podcasts that we've been doing is that where are the therapists who have low vision or are blind? They don't, you know, we don't know oftentimes who or where they are. And we're just beginning to do something about it. I got asked to, well, you can form a professional association. Well, you know, I got enough to do, but somebody's got to get out there and, you know, say, yes, there are a lot more of us than you think.
0: There's a lot of us, right, Bill?
1: Right. But we don't let people know. And I used to go to conferences all over the country and I'd be the only person with a disability that would show up.
0: Yeah.
1: And it's like, I can't believe I'm the only one in the country. I mean, give me a break.
0: Yeah, exactly.
1: Yeah.
0: And but why do you think that, Bill? Why do you, because I do that as well. Like, we just got back from Costa Rica a few weeks ago. I love to travel. And my husband and I, Bill,

0: know, Moses, if he sees another blind person when we're traveling, he's like, Pin, there's another blind person. Yeah. And it's like, I get excited too. Like, oh, there's more than just me in this country. And I do, I will, I'm one of those people. Hi, I'm blind too. How's it going? But why
1: we don't
0: do you
1: say, I'm glad to see you. We say, exactly. I'm glad I can see you.
0: Yeah, exactly. But why do you think that there's not more of us out there?
1: I wonder if sometimes, you know, to go to these conferences are a royal pain in the butt if you can't see. You've got to learn the layout. You've got to let people know you need help, and you have to. And the thing that's really tough, you know, we're taught NFB and all, be independent and whatever. And there are times we can't be.
0: Yeah.
1: And so we have to let down our guard and say, look, and fortunately in conferences that I've gone to, particularly people who run them, when I tell them what I need, which of course is humbling for a guy to say, I need anything, even if he's blind.
0: Right.
1: You know, but I need this. And they're more than willing to, and they're grateful that I let them know.
0: Yeah.
1: But I think a lot of people don't want to go through that and may feel, okay, they will get what they need, continuing ed and so forth in other ways that are more at home or working with some other people on an ongoing basis.
0: Yeah. And I get that. I mean, during COVID, I got so used to ordering my groceries online.
1: Yeah.
0: That now I hate going to the grocery store.
1: Right. Absolutely. You got it.
0: I was like, when did I ever like this? This is not fun. It's not fun. When I order online, I know exactly, like, oh, I want to try a different tomato sauce. What kinds are there? And I can
1: pull it up.
0: But so I understand.
1: I don't want to look through shelf after shelf to see what's there.
0: Exactly. So I can see that. But we have to, I mean, talk about mental health. We can choose to stay home and have our order, you know, all of our life delivered
1: to us.
0: Or
1: friends will take care of us and they'll do the shopping for us.
0: Exactly. But I know I have to continue going out. If I don't, I don't want being homebound to be comfortable. I want it to.
1: Well, yeah, unfortunately, because of COVID, it has gotten comfortable.
0: Yeah.
1: And my dog looks at me and says, when the hell are you going to get out there, Daddy? That's what you pay me for.
0: Exactly. That's why I'm here.
1: Yeah.
0: That's why I'm here.
1: Well, this has been delightful, Pam. Oh. It really has been. You know, we haven't really had much of a chance to talk about this this kind of history.
0: Yeah.
1: And I appreciate your sharing with the audience and with me what you've been through. And it certainly increases my, if that were possible, it increases my admiration for you.
0: Oh, Bill, thank you.
1: But I want to ask, is there some last words you want to leave our audience?
0: Yeah, I think, I know with me personally, people think I'm such a happy person, and I am, and I try to be, and that I've accomplished so much, and I have, but it hasn't been easy. You know, it's, you know, and, you know, I've been called the Kumbaya girl more than once in my life. And I don't mind that, but I also think that when you're kind of known for being the happy person, the giving person, you know, the successful person, that it's harder to share the struggles because
1: to be real. We have to be an image of all blind people.
0: Exactly. But I think that's how we all learn and we all grow. And it's not easy. It's hard. It's really, really, really hard at times. And, you know, we are going to face monsters on all kinds of levels out there, but I know with all my heart and all my experience that there's way more beautiful people out there than there are monsters. Right, and if we surround ourselves with those beautiful people and one of those monsters do get through, that we'll be okay because we have those beautiful people around us.
1: Exactly. Exactly. And we have to be out there to meet and spend time with those beautiful people. That's the key.
0: Absolutely.
1: Staying in our homes and protecting ourselves that way is not real helpful.
0: Right.
1: We have to get out there and be there. And I consider you one of my beautiful people.
0: Oh, thank you.
1: Thank you for being there.
0: Thank you.
1: And thank you for being on the program. And as I said before to our audience, thank you for being here and tuning in. And if you have any thoughts, put them in an email to feedback@aftersight.org or on the phone with the feedback line 720-721-8856. Thank you all for being here.
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We all know how important it is to protect the ones we love, especially when they're going through a difficult time. When a loved one is struggling, particularly with thoughts of suicide, their risk significantly increases if they have access to a firearm. That's where extreme risk protection orders, or ERPOs, come into play. ERPOs, sometimes referred to as red flag laws, are civil court orders issued to temporarily prevent an individual in crisis from possessing or purchasing firearms. 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
4: Hello, you are listening to the Audio Information Network of Colorado. Thank you for joining us for Conscious Living. My name is Dawn. Our first article today is published in Intelligent Change, is titled, How to Ease Seasonal Affective Disorder. As the colder seasons start, many people experience certain shifts in their emotions that lead to behavioral changes. If you're noticing that you have difficulties waking up that only seem to be an issue for you in the cold and dark months of the year, having sudden cravings for carbohydrates or comfort foods, and experiencing general discomfort or seemingly inexplicable feelings of sadness, you might be suffering from seasonal affective disorder, also known as SAD. In this article, we want to talk about this condition and its onset, characteristics, and symptoms in order to help you deal with it better. We'll also share some tips on how to ease and eventually avoid being struck by the winter blues. What is seasonal affective disorder? Seasonal affective disorder, SAD, is a type of depression that has a seasonal pattern. While most people do experience slight changes in their mood and behavior when the seasons change, for some this is actually a problem on a much larger scale. More than 3% of the American population have SAD. This may not sound like a lot, but let's just be aware that it's actually more than 10 million people. To put this into perspective, the number of people in the USA with diagnosed depression is 5.8%, or, expressed in numbers, 19.4 million people. According to research conducted in the UK, every third person suffers from a certain form of SAD, but 29% experience severe symptoms, while the rest of us are on a rather mild spectrum. In Canada and Scandinavia, the prevalence of this problem is significantly higher. Just like in the UK, while those living in Mediterranean and equatorial countries aren't affected as much. The reason for this is that geographical location plays a major role in developing SAD. The further you are from the equator, the more susceptible you are. And while we're at cracking numbers, let's stop for a second and acknowledge that we're only talking about registered cases. As usual, the reality is much more complex, as many people fail to recognize that the seasonal changes in their mood, emotions, and behavior are a sign of depression that can be treated. The seasonal affective disorder is not an isolated case. It's also a common occurrence for people not to recognize when their suffering has crossed a certain threshold and moved from frequent bad moods to actual depression. What are the symptoms of the seasonal affective disorder? Depression that begins and ends during a specific season of the year, sad mood, low energy, sudden loss of interest in the activities one usually enjoys, changes in weight. In cases of weight loss, the common symptom is loss of appetite, while in cases of weight gain, a craving for carbohydrates is often observed. Changes, disruption of sleeping cycles, and feeling of worthlessness. There are many underlying factors that influence the development of this disorder, with major depression, psychological factors, personality, and upbringing being almost as important as biological predisposition. But with SAD, it seems that biology is the dominant factor, which is actually a quite optimistic perspective, as this means that the healing process is much more straightforward. Some of the most common biological factors in the development of SAD are difficulties in serotonin regulation, melatonin overproduction, and lack of vitamin D. For those of you who are biology medicine savvies, you know that seeing these three together can only mean one thing: lack of sun exposure and disruption in circadian rhythms. Now, it probably makes much more sense why people from Canada and the UK are much more likely to develop SAD than those living in southern Italy, right? Now that we've got the theory around SAD out of the way, let's discuss the actionable part: how to ease and avoid SAD symptoms. When we say that biology is a major factor in SAD, we don't necessarily mean that medication will solve your problem. On the contrary, in this case, it actually means that there is so much you can do in terms of changing your habits and behavior to prevent an onset of SAD. Predict and prevent. Let's go back to school for a bit. How far away from the equator do you live? How many seasons do you observe in your state or country? How many sunny days on average do you experience in your place of living? If you live further from the equator and enjoy fewer sunny days than those lucky people living in, let's say, the Caribbean, that's reason enough to start thinking about preventative measures. Also, if you observe the full four seasons in the place where you live, this gives you a clear advantage, as it allows you to easily predict when your mood and energy levels might start flunking. Light therapy. The first inline therapeutic practice for SAD is bright light therapy. The reason for this is that in most cases, SAD is closely related to vitamin D deficiency and melatonin overproduction, which leads to disrupted sleep and eating patterns, circadian rhythms, which in turn have a negative influence on your mood and energy. Bright light therapy was developed during the 20th century for healing vitamin D deficiencies, especially in children, in countries where this was most commonly observed. Over time, doctors and researchers have realized that light also plays a role in our serotonin levels and melatonin production. The method is still in use today for healing a variety of disorders, from ADHD to major depression and eating disorders. And there is more good news. Today, you can actually purchase a therapy lamp for convenient at-home treatment. The treatment is most effective if you spend 30 minutes each morning sitting next to this lamp. Another form of treatment that involves this lamp is combining occupational therapy with light therapy. This may sound fancy, but it actually means doing something that occupies your time, knitting, drawing, coloring, sewing, etc., while sitting by the lamp. So far, research has revealed that the therapy lamp outperforms other therapies on many levels, and unlike medicant therapy, light therapy cannot harm you in any way. If you're certain about self-therapy with this lamp, you can just Complete a survey developed by the Center for Environmental Therapeutics designed to help you figure out the best time in the day to use the lamp. If you need more help with deciding on what lamp to buy for SAD or other affective issues where this therapeutic method applies, you can find the 6 best light box models listed on the page of the Yale School of Medicine. Personal habits. If you think about it, habits and routines are the basic organizers of our behavior. What we do during the day are just clusters of behaviors organized into consistent and repetitive habits. The time in which we eat, sleep, work, or socialize, and how we do all these things is all the matter of habits which we can learn, unlearn, or relearn. If you suspect that you could be susceptible to SAD, you can help yourself and improve your condition with a few simple habit and lifestyle changes. Here are some of our suggestions. Spend more time outside. Even if it's not sunny outside, and especially if it is, make sure to spend some time outside enjoying daylight and fresh air each day. During spring and summer, it seems like an essential thing to do. But once the cold season begins, we tend to enjoy the comfort of our warm homes more than usual. Create or rearrange your schedule in a way that every day you spend at least 1 hour outside during the daytime. Daylight, especially if it's sunny outside, helps our body synthesize healthy levels of vitamin D. Although many people think that they will resolve the problem with SAD by simply taking vitamin D supplements, that's usually not enough. Walk at least 30 minutes. While you're outside, we strongly recommend choosing a local park instead of the city environment. In his book about SAD, the famous psychiatrist Norman Rosenthal recommends at least 30 minutes of active walking each day. The fresh air, physical activity, and calmness of a natural environment help us regulate our serotonin levels and establish a better sleeping pattern. Find a podcast you want to listen to on the go, choose music that lifts your spirit, or simply stay with your own thoughts while you're taking a walk. Spend time doing what you love with those who you love. People you love, places that make you feel calm, activities that make you laugh, all these things contribute to your personal index of happiness. Nature time, recreation, hobbies, but also spending time with your friends and family, doing things you love, like playing board games, having dinner parties, or movie nights, can help you feel more alive. Our serotonin craves human contact and urges us to build meaningful social connections. This is why spending time with people we love has a healing effect and can alleviate depression symptoms. When depressive symptoms emerge, human beings tend to withdraw and distance themselves from the outside world. It can sometimes take real effort to spend 10 minutes in meaningful contact with another person, but those 10 minutes can be a real game changer. Outdoor and indoor activities that involve other people, laughter, fun, and coziness are natural remedies for the winter blues. Design your happy place. What makes a house a home? Whatever builds your happiness, gratitude, and inner peace. Your home should serve as a safe space for you to dream, recharge, and feel 100% free to be your authentic self. Transforming your space into a sanctuary of gratitude is not that hard of a job, although it does require an open mind and a bit of time and dedication. Here's a detailed guide on how to create an atmosphere of gratitude in your home. Gratitude journaling. Gratitude journaling is something that can help you boost your mood throughout the year, and it only takes 5 minutes. Those few minutes will take you a long way. At starting the day by jotting down things that you are grateful for will put you in a positive, abundant state of mind. When you write down the highlights of your day every evening, it will provide you with a whole new appreciation for your own life and the blessings you might have overlooked in the past. At first, it may be difficult, but once you build a gratitude journaling habit, it will help you keep a perspective on what's truly important. Mental health is a delicate matter for all of us, but it's important that we talk about it because there is so much we can do for ourselves with simple behavioral and habit changes that can help us become stronger, healthier, and more resilient. With SAD, it's not easy because many people aren't even aware that there is such a thing as a seasonal mental health problem. But it's important to acknowledge that SAD is real and that it can happen to anyone. And although investing personal effort into making yourself feel better is always encouraged, We strongly recommend that you talk to a professional if you feel like your emotional struggles are getting out of hand. Our next story is a modern love column titled The Curious Tale of Mr. Kale. He was everything I expected and wanted, so why hasn't he returned to Whole Foods? Published in the New York Times on November 5th, 2021 by Felice Niels. I met Mr. Kale on the checkout line at Whole Foods in Tribeca more than 2 years ago. It was in the cards, sort of. A few hours earlier, my friend Stephanie had told me on the phone that she was now a practicing Wiccan, a modern witch who dabbled in white magic, offering guidance and predictions through candles and tarot card readings. This was news for several reasons. One was that she had always been skeptical of anything out of the ordinary. The other was that by day, she was a by-the-book lawyer in New York City's family court system. She explained, through my surprise and doubt, that she specialized in candle healings, adding, "And I already have clients." Really? I was beyond intrigued. "We all have access to this energy," she said. The sound of a match being lit on her end of the phone filled the pause in our conversation. "I just know how to channel it." She knew that I would be all ears. I am, after all, an avid believer in all that is seen and unseen, the subject of several debates during our undergrad years two decades earlier. "So, do you want a reading?" I did, of course, though I wasn't sure if I could trust it. "So when did all this happen?" I asked. "It's been going on for a while, you know, that I have always been a little psychic." This was true. She always seemed to know when someone was about to call, and she had once hit the numbers on the lottery and won $5,000. "So breathe, relax, and concentrate," she said. "On what?" "Your heart space." "Oh, the third chakra," I said, hoping to impress her with my esoteric know-how. She inhaled deeply and exhaled. I closed my eyes. A long silence made me aware of the water boiling in my tea kettle. "Okay," she said. I could hear her blowing out the candle. "That was quick," I said. "Was I supposed to make a wish or something?" "No, I'm just going to tell you what I see." I took a breath. My heart was racing. "You will meet a tall, handsome stranger." I laughed. "Well, that's original." "You're going to meet him soon, like this week." She was serious. "He has an accent. That's all I'm getting for now." Later that afternoon, I stopped in Whole Foods and grabbed a sweet potato, almond milk, pasta sauce, produce, and some gluten-free snacks. As I unsteadily approached the checkout, juggling the items in my arms, a cashier waved me over and said, "I bet you were only planning to get a few things, right? And then you see one thing, then another." "Yes," I said, "I always come out with more than I plan to. I also have an irrational aversion to shopping carts, but didn't think this was worth sharing." I placed the snacks on the conveyor belt as the pasta sauce and milk slipped awkwardly from my arms. When my sweet potato fell onto the belt on the other side of the plastic divider, the customer in line behind me said, "I think this is yours." "Oh, sorry," I said, taking it. "Your healthy food is putting mine to shame," he said, with what I realized were traces of a British accent. I glanced behind me as the conveyor belt brought his potato chips, ground beef, and Pellegrino water into view. "Is that kale?" he asked. "Yes," I said, now facing a man who was, yes, tall and handsome. "Do you mind if I ask how you make it?" the man said. Soon we were examining the benefits of kale chips, kale salad, kale a la mode, the history of kale, the future of kale, until we reached the exit where we introduced ourselves. "Sam," he said, before continuing our chat outside. The awkward non-exchange of numbers weighed heavily in the breeze that lifted a strand of hair over my left eye, which I hoped would add to my allure. "I'm in here all the time," he said. "I'm sure I'll see you here again." "Yes," I said, trying to contain my amazement that this was all really happening. Then I called Stephanie. "It happened. He's tall, accent, cute, more than cute. But why didn't he ask for my number?" "Of course it happened," she said, and offered to do a spread of tarot cards. I sat on a bench and watched a pigeon circle a random breadcrumb as Stephanie did her thing. "Well, I'm not sure that you're going to see him again," she said, "but you might." "What?" "The cards are uncertain." The next day, I returned to Whole Foods around the time that Sam and I met. The summer heat made my milling around the freezer section less conspicuous. I scanned the checkout counters and waited as the guys stocking the shelves began to replenish the cookies across the aisle. No sign of Sam. The time came to purchase my soy-mixed berry ice cream. I walked to the park and ate half of the carton's contents. I would give it a few more days. Day two, same time. Today's purchase? Coconut milk yogurt. Again, I meandered toward the checkout counter. A tall man was searching for his credit card. Nice, but not Sam. On day three, I enlisted a friend to come with me. "Why didn't you ask me sooner?" she said. "Maybe we should hang out by the kale." Yes, I could have hugged her. This was getting embarrassing. I placed some kale in a plastic bag. A man approached. Then another. Not Sam. I hadn't realized how many men in the city liked kale. Day four. I planned on a quick run through the paper goods aisle. One always needs paper towels. The checkout lines were distressingly short. I walked to the longest line, where the same cashier who had witnessed our first meeting said, "Hey, you were here yesterday, right?" He had seen me lurking. This was my darkest hour. "No cart or basket, right?" "Yeah, that's me," I said. "Do you need a bag?" "Okay." I wanted to ask if he had seen Sam and hesitated before taking my paper towels. "Can I help you with something else?" I politely declined and called Stephanie. "I did another spread," she said. "I don't know why they don't want you to know." Days five and six were quick visits. I think I bought dishwashing liquid. By day seven, I had decided to avoid Whole Foods, which now served as a reminder of every mistake, missed connection, and lost chance I've ever had in my life. Mr. Kale was now a symbol of all my breakups, of all the times that I wished I had spoken up for myself, of my recent ex, of my desire to procreate, of my fifth walk down the aisle as a bridesmaid, of my last trip to Victoria's Secret, where it was suggested that I try chicken cutlet bra inserts, and finally, of my desire to have a Mr. Kale in my life. A month passed. I needed vitamins. Whole Foods was the closest option. I had met an overzealous but brilliant software designer at a party and thought I had moved on from Mr. Kale. But as I walked to the cashier, I couldn't help but look around to see if he was there. He wasn't. I walked to the park and sat on the grass. The air was warm. I was watching a ferry boat waddle on the river when I heard a man with a slight British accent say, "Where have you been? I've been looking all over for you." It wasn't Sam, of course, but some other British man who then plopped himself on the blanket of a woman sitting nearby. Yet my heart had leapt at the possibility. I had starred in my own romantic comedy that told the story of a brief encounter in Whole Foods with a tall, handsome stranger who liked kale and fueled my belief in serendipity or fate or something that made me so eager to find him again. Maybe I have New York City and its millions of strangers to thank. A place where chance encounters can happen every day if you let them. I suppose I somehow give a signal to the universe that I am open to this sort of thing. Here, the magic of synchronicity is always primed to unfold, and I remain eager to ride its waves as far as they will take me. Our last story for today is an article published in Intelligent Change titled "Energy Boosters for Colder Days" by Kinga Lewandowska. When autumn turns from a sunny carnival of gold to a dark and copper festival of rain, when evenings come to tap on our windows sooner and the promise of winter starts flapping our scarves in the wind, there is a shift of energy. We tend to slow down, give in to the warm embrace of a blanket, and indulge in a sip or two of good mulled wine. It's important to remember that with the change of seasons outside our window come all sorts of inner adjustments parallel to meteorological swings. Hence, it's only natural if you feel less upbeat and unmotivated later in the year. Listen to your body's ancient wisdom. Maybe it's time to settle for slower motion for a while. Nonetheless, if you feel like your low energy levels interfere with your work, relationships, or mood, we might know a few tricks that should boost your vitality in no time. Uncover the root cause. Self-awareness is always the first step to improving any situation. You need to determine if your case of the winter blues is a standard reaction to harsher weather or if it's something more evolved. Mood tracking may help you here. Monitor your happiness levels in your journal or in any kind of physical notebook, for example, by drawing a smiley face somewhere on the page. Feelings of sadness or apathy are no joke, and we need to understand where they're coming from. Prolonged low mental states may lead to languishing, anxiety, or seasonal affective disorder, a type of depression tied to changes of seasons that we talked about earlier. In the colder and darker months, reclaim your joy by keeping strict watch over potential shifts in your mood and then act in favor of stabilizing your happiness, like so. Begin the day with light. You know what's great about nature? It provides everything that we need to flourish for free. And when it comes to organic remedies, it has no equal. Even though our lack of energy may be directly related to certain weather conditions, Mother Nature never leaves us without help. In addition to multiple benefits such as lowering blood pressure, healing skin conditions, or building strong bones, exposure to sunlight increases our levels of serotonin, a natural mood booster that helps us stay focused. First thing in the morning, let in as much daylight into your bedroom as possible and soak it in. It will wake you up in no time. Let's get physical. Of course, the most efficient way to absorb natural sunshine is to go outside and place yourself directly in its path, which also means you need to move your body in order to do so. And that's another energy booster idea from us to you. Whether we like it or not, our physical health relies heavily on the level of our physical activity. Sedentary lifestyle is the enemy of high energy, and there's no way around it. We feel you. When you're tired and deflated, forcing movement on your limbs is the last thing you want to do. However, the good news is there's no need for you to sweat in the gym for 2 hours a day, although that would most certainly raise your energy levels too. Your body will feel a significant difference even after a short walk around the house. Stretch, get some fresh air, and pump some blood up to your brain so it can do all its jobs properly. Feed your appetite. Our bodies and minds need proper fuel to function at their best, and it's no surprise to anyone that a healthy diet may be transformative in its power to improve our well-being. And you guessed it, food can successfully boost your mood as well. Greetings from Mother Nature again. With proper nutrition, you can control your alertness throughout the day and beyond. Hence, it's wise to start with a nourishing breakfast. Leafy green vegetables, different kinds of nuts, avocados, oranges, bananas, brown rice, or dark chocolate are only a handful of examples to place on your plate in order to fix your fatigue. Culinary variety will provide you with maximum effectiveness and tons of added health benefits, as all those superfoods have the power to single-handedly disintegrate the layers of your lethargy one by one. Scan your surroundings for energy stealers. Humans have to stick together to survive. This much has been true since the dawn of time. We also need family and friends to feel loved and enjoy life more. However, sometimes our space gets crowded with individuals who have less than honorable intentions towards us. They might use up our energy as if it were their own without us even realizing it. We are the sum total of the five people we spend the most time with. Hence, we need to keep analyzing our closest circles in order to select those relationships that add the most value to our existence. Ward off any traces of toxicity, negativity, and spite, and you will feel reborn. Embrace intentional solitude with feeling. Those of us sometimes referred to as introverts recharge their batteries in blissful and uninterrupted solitude and consider such conditions the perfect circumstances for rest. However, whether aloneness is your jam or something you grapple with, colder days tend to invite more reflection into our days anyway. Use this time to rediscover yourself and regulate your emotional well-being. There are feelings on our inbuilt spectrum that like to get out of hand. Anger, sadness, or fear all have the potential to drain the life out of us. Dive deeper into what you feel to understand what your heart and mind wrestle with. Only then will you be able to regain energy otherwise spent on emotional struggles. And rest assured, this after summer phase is the perfect opportunity to slow down enough to take some time off, especially with Christmas just around the corner. No, it's not laziness. Your hard work has earned you the right to put your feet up and relax. We know it might be difficult to take a break when you're on a roll, but to avoid burnout and experience the fullness of life, you just need to stop for a while. There is more than one way to rest. Yet we say, start simple. Did you know that a good night's sleep actually starts in the afternoon? Your cup of coffee might argue that it's even earlier than that. Studies show that if you consume it 6 hours before bed, it may still disrupt your sleep. Substitute afternoon coffee with energy-boosting green tea that contains considerably less caffeine. Then close your laptop for the day. No hesitation. Nothing recharges your batteries better than rest. Renewable energy. If you feel like you tire too easily, it might be a good idea to see a doctor. Do a blood test, check your thyroid, and rule out any potential medical reasons for your lack of energy. Yet, keep in mind that the autumn-winter period is a nudge from Mother Nature to consider shifting from work life to life-work balance. Unplug the machine, drink plenty of water, take care of your emotions, and go for a walk. Sometimes simple solutions are the best solutions. 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Thank you for joining us for Conscious Living. My name is Dawn, and we invite you to please stay tuned for our next program and have an excellent week ahead.
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0: 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This isn't just accessible tech talk. This is technology on a whole new level. We're showing you just how possible it is to live the life you want.
1: Hello, and welcome to Blind Level Tech. I am your host, Evan Starnes. I hope everybody out there had a happy Thanksgiving. It is hard to believe that it's already behind us, but nevertheless, it is now time for me to listen to literally nothing but Christmas music. Whenever I listen to music, of course. You know, I still listen to podcasts too. But nevertheless, I love this time of year. Besides the Christmas music, you know, there's all sorts of amazing different treats, including things like, you know, Christmas cookies, pumpkin pie, of course, eggnog. Plenty of people, everybody knows I love eggnog, and it's definitely a very seasonal thing. You know, cranberry jelly, although it's more of a Thanksgiving kind of deal, but it's still really good. And, you know, all the fun Christmas candles, and it just, you know, seeing everybody get into the Christmas spirit, or, you know, whatever holidays you celebrate. But either way, happy December, everybody. And since it is the beginning of the month and Christmas is a couple of weeks away, it is now time once again for our top 10 tech gadgets episode. We like to do these every year around December and just find some, you know, fun, unique gadgets of varying prices at varying locations for you, your friends, your family, anybody that needs a tech gadget. And this year, I'm trying to go a little bit more out of the box. I forget what I've done in the past as far as listings, but I really feel like a lot of the themes have been like power banks or air fryers, but I could be wrong. But nevertheless, there are no air fryers on this list, spoiler alert. However, there are a couple of power banks, but they are pretty unique, so I did include them. But before we get into that, Colorado Gives Day, of course, is about a week away now. And we're about 27% to our $15,000 goal. So thank you to all of you who went on the Colorado Gives website and donated to AfterSight. We very much highly appreciate it. I know it's about a week away, but usually that's kind of the way it works. You know, donations will trickle in kind of slowly, and then the day of, they usually explode, as you know, that is, of course, Colorado Gives Day itself. And we haven't been promoting it as much on our podcasts, you know, in audio bumpers, mostly because because of the fact that we've been navigating the switch of podcast platforms, it's just not been something that has been on, at least on my personal radar. And I feel, you know, it is just as effective to talk about them, to talk about Colorado Gives on podcast. But either way, just, you know, a refresher, check out the Colorado Gives website and check out our AfterSight page. You can go to coloradogives.org/organizations/AfterSight or just coloradogives.org. And as always, I will link to that in the description. Right then, I have picked out 10 unique tech gadgets from varying locations, the majority from Amazon, but there are a couple from Target and also AT Guys as well. And I've tried to go a little bit more out of the box this year. And I've tried to also find various things that are within as many people's price ranges as possible. And the majority of these gadgets I actually have messed with myself, or I've, you know, definitely, or I know somebody else that has one. There are a couple on this list that I have not tested yet, but probably will be getting my hands on shortly. But without further ado, let's get into this list. Unfortunately, I cannot link to these items in the description, sadly, because a lot of these links are really, really long, even, you know, if you remove all the tracking stuff at the end. And I don't exactly want to create a massive multi-page podcast description, but I will provide the best search terms so that you can find these products for yourselves. Let's go ahead and start with a few products from AT Guys. AT Guys, if you haven't heard of them before, is a retailer for technology for people who are blind or have low vision, and they carry anything from Bluetooth headsets and phone accessories to braille displays, you name it, they've got it. And they've got quite a few deals this month. Also, they have free shipping in the U.S. on orders over $100. 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And let's go ahead and start with our first gadget here. And this is a power bank, and it is their accessible power bank. This power bank comes in two different sizes, a 10,000 milliamp hour and a 20,000 milliamp hour. So if you have, you know, your phone, your AirPods, maybe some Meta glasses, but you like to kind of travel light, the 10,000 milliamp hours will do just fine. You'll be able to charge your phone a few times or whatever gadget you have. However, if you have larger devices like iPads or some laptops, as long as they use USB-C connector, then you'll want the 20,000 milliamp hour version of the power bank. And what makes this power bank accessible is that it uses beeps and or vibrations or both to tell you the status of the power bank, including the battery status, whether you've plugged it in to charge, whether you've plugged it in

if you like to do field recordings, or if you like to make recordings of meetings and you like to have them on a device that isn't your phone, this is definitely a solid little recorder. And it is the most basic of the Zoom or the Zoom Essential lineup, but it is very capable. It records in stereo. This recorder records in 32-bit float. And of course, I did an episode on audio recorders a while back and talked about these Zoom recorders, but what makes this recorder unique and the rest of the Zoom Essential lineup is being that they record in 32-bit float, it is pretty much impossible to basically clip your recording level. And effectively, that would, in a typical recorder, that would cause distortion and kind of render your audio unusable, especially if you want to use it for things like podcasts. And also, it means a lot less background noise as well. You can pick up the Zoom H1e from AT Guys for $99. They also do have deals on the H5 and H6 as well. Next up, we have the Navi Badge hands-free navigation pouch system. Try saying that few times quickly. It's a bit of a mouthful, but this is a neat little phone holder you can wear either on your waist or on your chest. It has both, you know, a chest and waist strap, and it has a holder for your phone with a window in it for your camera, as well as a couple of pockets that you can stick things like cards or maybe short cables in. And it's very handy if you travel a lot and you rely on navigation apps, or if you use Aira a lot, or if you want to get into, you know, vlogging, you can use your phone like a body cam. You can pick this up from AT Guys for $76. The next gadget is pretty unique, and I heard about it when I was in Arizona visiting some friends. And if you've got a cat or cats or a kitten and you struggle with keeping track of their whereabouts, this might be the gadget for you. Yes, there are bells, you know, little bells that you can put on their collars, but some cats can be a little bit sneaky. So you might want the Tab Cat. This thing is super cool because you can track up to 4 cats with it. It has a standalone little handheld device that is used to track the cats. So there is no app or any subscriptions or anything like that. And the little handheld device is about the size of a business card. It's quite thin. You can track your cats to within an inch. It also has a homing beacon-like functionality that does use lights that get brighter and stronger as you get closer to the cat. But it also uses tones that get progressively higher and higher as you get closer to your cat. And you can make the cat tabs beep so you can hear where they are, and or you can use that beep feature for training purposes. So if you're trying to train your cat to come to you when called, you can use that feature. The Tab Cat is a little bit pricey, about $109, but you get 2 cat tabs and a transmitter on Amazon. Next up, we have the last power bank in this list, and it is the Anker MagGo MagSafe power bank. 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So pretty capable. 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Next up, we've got a soundbar. And the story behind this soundbar is, well, when my girlfriend and I first got together, I had wanted to get her a soundbar for her TV. And she definitely wanted one too, because, well, a lot of nowadays, especially smaller ones, being as thin as they are, the speakers aren't the best. They're pretty tinny and don't have a lot of bass response. You know, they'll get you by. But if you're looking for a soundbar,
I would strongly recommend

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You can pick this up from Target for about $99 or $100 rounded up. This soundbar comes with Bluetooth, the USB input, and an HDMI connection. So it's very easy to connect to your TV. It does not use the optical connector that a lot of surround sound systems use. You just plug it into a free HDMI port on your TV and you're pretty much ready to go. And I love this soundbar because of the fact that it is very small, about 2.5 feet long. But I've got to say, and there might be a way I can demonstrate this somehow in a future demo, but the bass response from this thing kind of blew my mind. And my friends' minds as well. They do have one with a subwoofer for about $169. And I suppose the subwoofer would be nice if you really wanted to kind of feel a lot of the bass. You know, it is a wireless subwoofer, so you would be able to place it across the room from the soundbar. But if you're living in an apartment or, you know, you're not really trying to get that super thumpy floor rattling bass, you can totally get by with just the Vizio 200M soundbar itself. And it does have Dolby Atmos, and it is a, and if you have a compatible Vizio TV, you can slide the soundbar onto the TV itself, and you can attach the soundbar directly to your TV. I also like the soundbar because it does not, you know, yes, it does not come with a remote, but the volume is controlled through your TV's volume, and it does have several buttons on the side, and it provides a lot of feedback. Even when you first plug it in, it actually plays this really neat little startup sound. So I would strongly recommend it. You can pick it up at Target, and I believe they also sell them at Walmart, but they are $99 at Target. Next up, and I do believe this has been on previous episodes, but I still have to recommend the Corsair HS80 wireless gaming headset. I love this headset because it has a broadcast quality mic that you can flip up to mute, and it is wireless, but a lot of wireless headsets, the microphone on them does not sound super good. I mean, it's good for talking and stuff, but I've actually done podcasts with the Corsair HS80. Not anything, you know, recently, but when I've been in a pinch, it has definitely saved me quite a bit. And it's compatible with your PC, your Mac. If you have a PlayStation or an Xbox, it'll work with those consoles as well. You can use it, of course, with the wireless dongle, and the range is pretty, it's okay. You can walk around the room with it and somewhat outside of the room, but it's about 40 feet with no obstructions. But you can also use it in wired mode, and you get ridiculously high quality audio if you use it in that mode as well. They also have, you can pick the Corsair HS80 up on Amazon for $159, but they also have the Corsair HS80 Max, which has Bluetooth in it as well for $189. I'm not entirely sure if Bluetooth is the only difference, but that is definitely one of the most notable differences between the standard HS80s and the HS80 Max. Next up, we've got a pretty unique little gadget. And if you're like me, a lot of people on the show, I'm sure anybody that has listened to the show for some time now, knows that I've got a bit of a coffee problem. And with that coffee problem comes other problems as well. Let's just say, you know, there are times when I will get myself a nice cup of hot coffee and put it on my desk and, you know, take a few sips and enjoy it. And then I'll leave it for a little while and start working on something. And then I'll come back to it and it is ice cold. And unless you're drinking cold brew, cold coffee, in my opinion, is, well, it's just really not an enjoyable experience at all whatsoever. And I've had this little coffee cup warmer on my desk for a couple of years now, and I got this one at a thrift store for pretty cheap, and it's pretty basic, but I was looking on Amazon for coffee cup warmers, and I found one that I'm probably going to get to replace this one, and it is the Okutoni, spelled O-K-U-T-O-N-I, coffee mug warmer. This thing is cool because it has three adjustable temperature settings and an 8-hour auto shutoff. And that is definitely important. And I will say I have been
guilty of. There was one time that I left my coffee cup warmer on with a cup of coffee on it and forgot about it over the weekend. And I came back to a completely evaporated cup of coffee on Monday. Plus, there's the risk of leaving a hot running thing on your desk over the weekend is just not the safest of ideas. So this does have that 8-hour shutoff. And the only thing that I did notice about it is it has a touch control, but it only has one button. And that button is used to toggle between the three temperature settings, and you can press and hold that button to turn the unit completely off. And from the description on Amazon, it looks like it's actually made out of stainless steel, and it also does not have any sort of ridges around the heating plate. It's a completely flat plate. Pretty much any size coffee cup will work. And of course, you know, it doesn't, it's for more than just coffee. You can keep things like tea warm on it, or you can even use it as a wax candle heater if you have a candle with a wick that is burnt too far down, but it still has some wax left in it. You can pick this up on Amazon for $39.99, or if you've got Amazon Prime, it's $20. Next up, I'm not sure if I've actually featured a doorbell in any of these episodes before, but my next gadget is the Blink Video Doorbell, the latest model, and that's actually what it says on Amazon if you search for Blink, B-L-I-N-K, Video Doorbell. And interestingly enough, Amazon owns Blink, as well as Ring, and they are, I would consider them, sort of competitors to one another, but the thing that stands out about the Blink Video Doorbell is the fact that it is quite a bit more affordable than the Ring doorbells, and it also runs on AA batteries, which will last you up to 2 years, and it means you don't have to recharge batteries. The audio quality going in and out of the doorbell is quite good. I have tested it before. It does not compress the audio down to telephone quality like a lot of cameras and wireless doorbells in this price range typically do, including some of the Ring ones, actually, surprisingly. It's quite clear, and the doorbell comes with a little wireless sync module. So if you have troubles with your Wi-Fi not necessarily reaching very well outside of your house, with the doorbell, you get the wireless sync module, which interfaces with your Wi-Fi network and the doorbell itself. You can pick this doorbell up for about $70 or $69.99. And this is a personal opinion here. I like the Ring, the doorbell sound on this one a lot more than the doorbell sound on the Ring doorbells. And it's also just a little bit smaller. It's kind of an oval shape as opposed to the flat rectangular design of the Ring doorbells. So just something to look at if you're in the market for a new video doorbell. The app is pretty good to get set up, and you are able to navigate around and view your doorbell and answer calls when somebody rings the doorbell and manage settings on it. I definitely highly recommend this particular video doorbell. The last gadget on my list is definitely good if you've got a kid or kids, or if you're just looking for a fun way to channel your inner child, the Holystone Indoor Nano Drone. And I've had one of these for a couple of years, and it has been a lot of fun, especially during the winter holidays. It's being that it is an indoor drone, there are little ducts or protectors around the propellers, so you can totally bounce it into things, bump it off the ceiling, and in a lot of cases, unless you really beat it up, it'll be fine. You get 3 batteries with this drone, spare propellers, and the remote control does provide audible feedback as to the drone's status, apart from the battery. So if the battery does end up running low, you can't really hear that audibly, but you can hear exactly where this drone is. And once you get the hang of it, it's a lot of fun to fly around. You can pick up the Holystone Indoor Nano Drone for $40 on Amazon. And I lost mine, so I'm actually probably going to be getting another one this year. Alrighty, well, that was pretty fast, actually. That went by pretty quickly, but we have reached the end of this list. And if you've got any unique little gadgets that you found that you would like me to discuss, or that you just want to tell me about,
go ahead and email me directly at evan@aftersight.com, and I might shout your gadget out in a future episode. I'm always down to find new and exciting little gadgets, even if I don't have the space for them. But I hope you found this list helpful. I hope it maybe gave you some ideas for fun little gadgets or Christmas gifts or stocking stuffers, whatever you want to call it. And I'm sure any of these gifts on this list will definitely brighten up somebody's holiday for sure. With that being said, I'd like to thank you all for listening to another episode of Blind Level Tech. Don't forget to go to coloradogives.org between now and December 9th. And if you've got any particular feedback or questions for me or any of the other podcast hosts, we'd love to hear it. You can always send your feedback to feedback@aftersight.org or leave a voicemail at 720-712-8856. This has been another episode of Blind Level Tech. Any of the gadgets on this list that I haven't tested, if I do happen to get my hands on them, I will be sure to follow up on them in a little update in a future episode. But I hope you guys enjoyed listening to this episode. I've been your host, Evan Starnes. Have a happy holidays, and I'll talk to you guys again next week.

0: Aftersight. Aftersight. Aftersight.
1: Every 6 minutes, someone in the United States is diagnosed with Parkinson's disease. Nearly 90,000 new cases each year, and a projected 1.2 million people will be living with the condition by 2030. Parkinson's disease, PD, is a progressive neurological disorder primarily affecting movement. Named after the British physician James Parkinson, who first described its symptoms in 1817, PD is characterized by a variety of motor and non-motor symptoms that can significantly impact an individual's quality of life. Here are some of the most important aspects to understand about Parkinson's disease. Symptoms. The hallmark symptoms of Parkinson's disease include tremors, bradykinesia, slowed movement, rigidity, stiffness in the limbs and trunk, and postural instability, difficulty with balance and coordination. These motor symptoms often start on one side of the body and eventually affect both sides as the disease progresses. Additionally, Parkinson's disease can also present as a range of non-motor symptoms, including cognitive changes, such as difficulty with memory and executive function, mood disorders, such as depression and anxiety, sleep disturbances, constipation, loss of sense of smell, and autonomic dysfunction, such as hypotension and urinary problems. There is no specific test for Parkinson's disease, so diagnosis is based primarily on medical history, a physical examination, and the presence of characteristic symptoms. Neuroimaging techniques such as MRI and DAT scan may be used to help rule out other conditions that can mimic PD. Parkinson's disease is progressive, meaning symptoms worsen over time. However, the rate of progression varies from person to person. In some cases, individuals may experience relatively mild symptoms for many years, while in others, the progression may be more rapid and debilitating. The exact cause of Parkinson's disease is not fully understood, but it is believed to involve a combination of genetic and environmental factors. Mutations in certain genes have been linked to an increased risk of developing PD. Environmental factors such as exposure to particular toxins may also play a role. While there is currently no cure for Parkinson's disease, there are medications and therapies available to help manage symptoms and improve quality of life. Dopamine replacement therapy, using medications such as levodopa and dopamine, is the mainstay of treatment for motor symptoms. Other medications may be prescribed to address non-motor symptoms, and physical therapy, occupational therapy, and speech therapy can also be beneficial. Exercise programs designed especially for people with PD, such as Rocksteady Boxing, are available nationally. While medication and therapy are important components of managing Parkinson's disease, lifestyle factors such as regular exercise, healthy diet, adequate sleep, and social engagement can also have a significant impact on symptom management and overall well-being. In some cases, surgical interventions such as deep brain stimulation, DBS, may be recommended for individuals with advanced Parkinson's disease who are not adequately controlled with medication. DBS involves implanting electrodes into specific areas of the brain and using a pacemaker-like device to deliver electrical stimulation, which can help alleviate motor symptoms. Parkinson's disease can be challenging to manage, both for individuals diagnosed with the condition and their caregivers. Building a strong support network that includes healthcare professionals, family members, friends, and support groups, both online and in person, can provide invaluable emotional support and practical assistance throughout the journey with PD. Calling all veterans and their support networks. If you are facing tough times, know that you are not alone. The Suicide Risk Management Consultation Program, also known as SRM, is here to provide the support you and your healthcare providers need. In the United States, suicide is among the top 10 leading causes of death, with veterans facing rates significantly higher than the civilian population. SRM empowers your healthcare providers with the tools, training, and support necessary to manage suicide risks effectively. 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
3: 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We're telling you stories about strength, overcoming hurdles, and living experiences. We see who you really are. Blindness can be an adventure. Are you ready for the journey of a lifetime? We are.
4: Hello, everybody, and welcome back to The Blind Chick. That's Moses Street.
5: And that's Penn Street. The Blind Chick. And current reigning champion of the world at blind. I just lost the
4: cornhole.
5: Word.
4: Cornhole, dear.
5: Cornhole. And she will be that until the actual champion calls us.
4: Don't tell anybody. It's a secret. Oh my gosh. But we're not here to talk about cornhole, which I do think is an absolute terrible name. I have no idea where they even came up. Cornhole sounds terrible. Anyway, today's guest is Elise Draper, who is an author, a publisher, a freelance writer, you name it. We just learned that she was in a comedy troupe for a long, long time. And we were also joking. She really was. We were also joking. She's the other blind chick. And I was like, we should start like a chicken coop or something, like blind chick. Yeah. Chicken coop. So Elise, welcome to The Blind Chick.
6: Thank you so much.
5: Oh, and Elise, you've got to, with being Elise Draper, true, whether it's true or not, please tell us that your dad's name is Don Draper from Mad Men.
6: No, it's actually my married name. Oh, okay. And unfortunately, they don't have any Dawn.
4: We were huge Mad Men fans, so we had to ask.
6: Well, why wouldn't you be?
5: So good.
4: Elise, we love your name. And we do get people on The Blind Chick that have these really kind of neat stories of where their names originated from. And it's such a beautiful name. Can you share where it's from?
6: My given name is Elisha from the Elysian Fields. Ooh. It's E-L-Y-S-I-A. My first publisher way back when, the marketing department came and said, it's unique, but it's too unique to sell books, for people to remember the name. So is there something else in a pen name you would think would work? And my mother was, her best friend's name was Elise, and it's spelled Elise, E-L-Y-S-E, like the Champs-Élysées, so it's missing one E, but it's still Elise. So I picked that up, and nobody can tell the difference when I sign my check, which is perfect.
4: Okay, so going along with that, we have to get it out of the way, because everybody, you know, all the sight lanes out there, as you know, what's your diagnosis with your eyes, and kind of where is your vision right now?
6: I have a rare disease known as punctate inner choroidopathy or choroiditis.
5: Wow.
6: Or PIC. It's just called PIC, P-I-C. It is rare. It started in 2011. I was misdiagnosed until 2014. Mm. And then I started the treatments for it. Unfortunately for me, it can be relatively benign. The disease can, but for me, it was extremely aggressive. Mm-hmm. It causes punched out sections of the eye because it's an autoimmune disease. My immune system is actually attacking the choroidal tissue.
4: Right.
6: So I have scars that go through the retina to the eye wall. And because of that, it's similar to buckshot or the white spot diseases. Chunks have been taken out of my vision.
4: Okay.
6: And then those chunks tend to atrophy, and the atrophy will spread. But it's also an itis, so there's swelling in the choroidal tissue, which started early onset glaucoma.
4: Okay.
6: So basically, there's a lot of junk happening in there. It's kind of fun when you walk into a new doctor's office, if you have yes. a change and they have to send you to somebody, and they look in there like, oh, wow.
4: Yeah.
6: Can I take a picture? I'm like, sure. Yeah. You know,
4: and then they bring in their, you know, in their staff, right? Like the, just a minute. And they bring in another.
6: Yes.
4: Is it okay if she looks in it or he looks in it? Like, yeah, yes. go ahead. I'm kind of used to that.
6: It's so funny.
5: Wow. You've got more happening.
6: Yeah. If you can learn something from it.
5: Yeah. You've got more happening in your eye than I've got happening in my life.
6: Right. So. You know, and they've become more popular than me. I'm signing autographs for the pictures on my eyes. The guys are bringing it up. I'm like, yeah, sure.
4: Start charging for those, babe. Start charging.
6: Yeah. That's where my headshots.
5: Yeah.
6: All right. So at this stage, I have the center field of vision in my left eye is shot. It unfortunately is a peripheral and center field disease. So it's called asymmetric bilinear sight loss. I don't have the same areas of loss in either eye, but I have a lot lost in both eyes. What I've been left with is about 10 degrees of center field in my right eye.
4: And is the prognosis total, or is it kind of, well, you know, has it done the damage and it'll stay the same, or?
6: No, it is progressive.
4: Okay.
6: I have to take immunosuppressants to keep it in a somewhat stable state.
4: Okay.
6: It comes with CNV, so there's also bleeders, which means I go in for Avastin and steroid shots and all that stuff.
4: Right.
6: It will be total, but not the same kind of total as something that takes the entire vision, like retinitis pigmentosa and the like. I'll have spots where I can, I'll see light and movement and stuff. And the scarred areas will be gone.
4: Okay.
6: But right now I still have that little like straw tunnel vision.
4: Okay.
6: And I never saw myself as myopic. I thought I was very open, but no, apparently my eyes wanted to be laser focused.
4: That all sounds like fun.
5: You're just trying to get in the Marvel universe, I think.
4: There you go. That's right.
5: Which kind of a follow-up is this is curious for me, because my big life crash was not blindness, but just working myself into a massive nervous breakdown. So anyway, me being a wimpish guy, it took me 12 years to like maybe 6 to get my life back and 12 to feel halfway normal again. So my curiosity is, once this hit, how long did it take you to get to a point you thought, I'm dealing with it now, I'm cooking?
4: Or are you
5: cooking?
6: Yeah. Right?
4: Well, I know you're cooking because of your background, but or like, when it hit too, not only how long did it take, but when did you realize you needed to switch lanes, or you wanted to switch lanes?
6: Well, I've started out as a writer. I've done a lot of professional writing work, from technical writing to proposal writing. And I went to school for law and philosophy. So I was either going to be a teacher or a writer, because I don't like lawyers. That was a hard realization after the first 50,000 spent on an education. So I always had this to fall back on. I was originally a visual artist, paint, draw, you name it, any medium.
4: Right.
6: But 2005, 2006, my side gig was working as a medic or paramedic EMT with hospice community. I started in geriatrics, moved to oncology, and then the last 10 years of that, 12 years of that, was with severely disabled and terminal children. I found myself really struggling emotionally, so I turned to writing for me, not for other people.
4: Nice.
6: And what came out of it was a string of really, they're dark and they tend to be philosophical, but fun books and short stories. Since I wasn't a writer, really that kind of writer to start off with, it was a new catharsis opportunity that actually served my emotional state much better than my physical art did.
4: Nice. Okay. So you're using it almost like therapy, right? Like, I know I've heard from other people that's kind of how they got into writing. It was very therapeutic for them.
6: Absolutely. Absolutely. And that catharsis, it has not let me down.
4: Nice.
6: Since. So all of these hurdles to jump, it's something I've always been able to fall back on. But the writing community at that time was just at the baby stage of social media. We were all getting together and word weavers on MySpace. I worked with Jonathan Mayberry, and I did beta testing on Goodreads with Neil Gaiman. And it was the perfect time to start doing all of this. And basically it built a reputation and a safety net that I wouldn't have had otherwise. Go forward to 2011, the autoimmune disease kicked off. I had no idea what was happening. None. I knew that my vision, there was something wrong. Because this swelling in the choroidal tissue, my cones and rods tend to, they fire. So I have very strange lightning strikes that are all different kinds of colors, and the shimmering and sometimes static. And it's the optic nerve trying to tell me it's in pain, but the optic nerve doesn't feel pain like our nerve endings. So I didn't know what was happening. It wasn't until 2012, almost a year and a half after it started, before I went in and I took my daughter to the ophthalmologist. I just need glasses. So I went with her, did a double appointment, that kind of thing.
4: Yeah.
6: The ophthalmologist called me back and said, okay, I'm going to show you your daughter's retinas so you know what a healthy one looks like. And now I'm going to show you yours. And he showed it to me, and there were all these white spots all over around the macula and everywhere else. Mm. And he said, you have to go see a retinologist now. I'm making you an emergency appointment.
4: Wow.
6: Now, retinologist was absolutely, he was a beautiful human being, but had no clue what he was looking at.
4: Oh.
6: And as rare as this disease is, it's totally understandable.
4: But he knew something was wrong, right? He knew.
6: It was obvious there was something wrong. Yeah.
4: Right, but he just didn't know what it was.
6: So he said at first it was, right. He thought it was histoplasmosis.
4: Oh.
6: And he said that it's a fungal infection. And have you played in bat guano? I'm like, no, I'm pretty sure my spelunking days are gone. So he was.
5: Oh, man.
6: He wasn't sure what it was.
5: I was going to ask you so many questions about spelunking.
6: He said the diagnosis never really seemed to fit for me, especially since they kept saying the flashing lights were in my head. I was imagining them.
4: Oh, no. Doctors out there, please stop saying that to us.
6: Yes, seriously, though. And that it was never going to get any worse. And he kept saying this. He came to a conclusion, and then he performed all the tests that would support his conclusion and threw away the tests that didn't. Like the blood work that said that I didn't have histoplasmosis. That one he kind of...
5: Wow.
6: I moved on. It was properly diagnosed, but they had no idea what to do with it. It wasn't until 2014 that we started the immune system treatments, just basically like you would treat rheumatoid arthritis or any of those, with these medications that are basically chemo.
4: Right.
6: I've got to tell you, when you're going through all of this and they're telling you, your doctors are telling you what you're going through because you apparently can't see it for yourself. I did go through and Moses, I went through a very heavy depression phase.
5: I would think so.
6: I didn't know what was happening. I just knew that the world was disappearing and I was constantly in pain. So I was like, and found out later from the neurology department at Kaiser, of all people, that the flashing lights were not shutting off my 24-hour clock like they were supposed to.
4: Right.
6: So I was averaging about 3 hours of REM, or 3% of REM.
5: Wow.
6: And you're supposed to have up to between 10 and 15. And so it was, there was a lot going on that was actually affecting my mental health and everything else.
4: Yeah. It's amazing how important that REM sleep is for everything, not just mentally, but physically, like even our organs need that REM sleep. And when you don't get it. So, because I don't know a ton about Charles-Bonnet syndrome. Luckily, I'm going to knock on wood here. Hopefully this is real wood. I've never had to deal with that. But is that part of what was going on? Okay. So can you explain, because you probably know more about it than me, what that is and how it affects?
6: I think it's really important for people to realize that much like the spine, the brain, and the brain, doctors know very little. They know a lot, but it's nowhere near enough to actually understand how complex those are. And that also applies to the optic nerve.
4: Yes.
6: So these manifestations of things like Charles-Bonnet syndrome, the flashing lights and static, they don't know enough about it. And instead of saying, I don't know, they tend to they dismiss you.
4: Right.
6: I found my way to an absolutely beautiful doctor. And I've got to tell you, going through these phases and everything, yes, I do have Charles-Bonnet syndrome. For me, the doctor explained that it's a manifestation because I have asymmetric sight loss. So my brain is trying to figure out what's happening with both of my eyes malfunctioning at the same time in different places.
4: Right.
6: It's a lot for it to try and calibrate. So it fills it in with stuff. And the difference between an actual hallucination and Charles-Bonnet, an ocular hallucination, is you know what you're seeing is not real.
4: Yes, that makes sense.
6: But it still is like, it's still, you know, I stopped driving. We joked about this before, Pen. yes. Everybody stops driving at a certain point. We kind of, doctors, friends, whatever. For me, it was when a woolly mammoth stepped out behind the Hope House sign. And I was like, well, that's a new technique for sobriety. And realize, you know, that's not...
4: It's time to give up the license.
6: Nobody wants me on the road. Yeah, nobody wants me on the road.
4: When woolly mammoths appear, it's time to turn over.
6: How did my brain come
4: to that one? I knew a woman, and it is interesting what the brain fills in, but I had a woman, a similar situation as you. She was driving. She was, you know, she knew it was getting close to time to give up her license, and she had Charles-Bonnet syndrome. And she knew she had it. Like, she knew that was going to be part of her life. And she got to a stop sign, and she turned her head, and she saw a man sitting beside her in the passenger seat that was in complete, like, Civil War garb, and he had been injured. So he's bloody, and and she said it was as real as if she could reach out. And she knew it wasn't real, but she goes, I really had to think about it because I felt like I could reach over and touch him and he would be real. And she said that she literally called her daughter and said, it's time. I can't, you need to come and get me. Like, I cannot move past this stuff.
6: Yeah.
4: And so Charles-Bonnet syndrome is so fascinating to me. And I'm very thankful that
6: it is.
4: Amongst all the other things I do, that's not one of them I have to deal with. But yeah, it is. As a writer, I'm wondering, do you ever use some of those visions in your writing?
6: I did. I wrote a short story that I have yet to publish called The Shadows.
4: Ooh.
6: And it's the the evolution of this poor woman who's going through all of this stuff and nobody believes her, because it was very, very prominent in my life from dealing with family and such. And I've got to say, it's 2014 with the depression, the Charles Bonnet, my husband left my daughter and I, and my parents, my brother believed him when he was saying that I was making stuff up. It was all for attention. The depression was this, that, and the other thing. So when they started to attack, I was like, nope, and you're gone. This is not an intervention. You're not going to stop what's happening. I can't stop what's happening. And it never occurred to them that this was actually happening. But when it was just me and my daughter, after everybody was gone, I used to look out the back window when I was trying to back out of the driveway, and I would see children running behind the car.
4: Oh, wow.
6: And it got so bad that I actually asked my daughter to stand outside of the car and watch me back up to make sure what I'm seeing is not real.
4: Oh my gosh. And it wasn't scary.
6: It wasn't that I believed that they were there. Part of me was like, this is how I think this is happening. But keep in mind, at that point, I was still mixed diagnosed. I was just starting through an actual diagnosis. The flashing lights and the Charles Bonnet were not real from what the doctor was saying, all of this stuff. So I was like, why am I seeing this? Maybe I'm stressed because everybody left and they're still attacking and going through chemo and everything else. So I had her actually stand outside the car, and she would get back in like the trooper she is and say, you know, Mom, I think you're okay, but you might want to get some sleep. You know, it probably will. So we have to come back from these things. And I had my mobility instructor, when I actually decided, you know, I can't keep doing this stuff on my own. I'm falling down too much. I'm running into things. So I reached out to the DVR, and this was 2020. So it was only 4 years ago.
4: Right. And COVID is happening too, right? COVID on top of everything.
6: Yes.
4: Wow.
6: And I have a severely compromised immune system because of the immunosuppressants. And
4: right.
6: It was a fun time.
4: Wow.
6: But I figured I wasn't going to give up on my independence. So when I reached out, Jadwiga was just what I needed. She explained to me that it actually is quite common that families and marriages fall apart around devastating diagnoses and disabilities. It occurred to me then I wasn't alone. And I had talked to when my husband first left, I had talked to the AFB and had a mentor who went through what my abilities were. Like, you already have a business set up. You have a name established. You have all of these things going on for you. Keep that in mind when it comes to professionalism. Always keep doing what feeds you.
4: Yeah.
6: Feeds your soul. So the writing continued. Shout out to the AFB and to Jadwiga. So I was introduced to the Union Station support group. And it was all of a sudden I wasn't alone, and I had a diagnosis. I had a treatment plan. I was heading towards stability, and that helped. It helps in so many ways.
4: And I know you and I made connection through a mutual friend who I met in a low vision support group. So it is so important to make those connections on whatever level you can, you know. And it's awesome that you had the wherewithal, or the, I don't know what the right word is, but to reach out. And I know you were in a dark place, and I think a lot of us can really relate to that. But you connected some of those dots, and then other people connected more dots. And then how did you, so I know one of the things that's like huge to you right now is that you're in a place now that it seems like you're pretty stable as far as life in general. I don't know if any of us are really stable, but that you're really maybe creating or uplifting or the blind and low vision world. And how did you even get into that space where you are? You know, you're part of this publishing company, right? So that, and I know, you know, another guest here on The Blind Chick was Paul Martz when he wrote his book about, about the Rubik's Cube and solving
6: cubing.
4: And,
6: yeah.
4: Yeah. And so how did you, it always fascinates me on how people go from that dark space to finding the light again, and not only finding the light for yourself, but then shining it on other people. Like, how did you make that leap or that jump, or did you fall into it? Like, how did that happen?
6: Well, when I was going through the DVR, first of all, we are all in a constant state of going through phases of grief.
4: Yes.
6: And when you get to a point of acceptance, don't fall apart when the next wave hits, because it's all the process. It's human existence, and it's okay. And I wasn't allowing myself to be in a dark place because I needed to take care of my health, my daughter, my house, keep bringing in money, you know? So I had this mantra every day: this is what you're going to do. I found myself surrounded by people who were loving and wonderful and became my family by choice. It was more than I'd ever had in my life. So if you make yourself, it's ironic, the more you want to shut yourself off is when you should be sharing yourself the most. I lucked out. I did that and was surrounded by very supportive people. When you have something to feed your soul, then it's, you move forward. I worked with hospice. I worked with special needs children. I was an advocate for the deaf community. And then I started going blind and realized I needed an advocate. And although I had all of the DVR and assistance and the support groups, I realized the best advocate I could have for me was me. While I was in the DVR, I found that what they were offering was sheltered employment, which basically means that people probably already know what that means, but it's jobs that are
4: they may or may not. I have a feeling more people don't know what that means than do. So go ahead and share what that sheltered employment is.
6: Sheltered employment is a finite position where society thinks that you're going to fit in and be productive. So for the blind community, a lot of what is out there, and although we rah-rah-rah the ADA 35th anniversary, there are still some issues with systemic ableism. So loss of sight means the inability to keep doing anything but these shelter employments, checking vending machines, working on assembly lines. And a lot of the depression that goes to trying to understand vision loss, because it's such a huge sensory to lose sensation. People, our community, will believe that they are part of, you know, they really are a draw on society rather than a benefit to society, because that's how they're treated, and the depression feeds it, and it's a mental mindset.
4: Right. The bar, Yeah, and the bar is so low, right? It's so low. Mm-hmm. And not only is the bar low, and I'm part of this community, so I can say this, is the bar is so low in the sighted world for the blind and low vision community, but I also feel within our own community, we have the bar set low. And I'm not saying that to everybody, and I would say every single person that I've had as a guest on The Blind Chick, I do not necessarily put you in that group, but so many people that are in the blind and low vision community perpetuate that bar being low. And I think it's just because society has set it so low for us for so long that it has to take, it's going to take us. We can't, sorry, I'm going to get us up bucket, but we can't sit around and wait for other people to raise that bar. We have to raise that bar within our own community before true change is going to happen. So And I feel like what you are doing, Elise, is you are raising that bar within our community. And I think it's going to take continue. And that's what's so exciting about platforms like what you're building. And then like even the Blind Chick is that we are,
6: yes,
4: we are exposing that bar being raised. And or that the bar has been raised, but nobody knows it because they're keeping it to themselves.
6: I agree. Yeah. I agree. The problem is that it's the perception of the bar. You know, yeah, there's nothing stopping us from adapting, especially with new technology coming out now. Our world may not be the same, but we are able to live full, productive, happy,
4: yeah,
6: lives. This is not the end of the road.
4: Right.
6: And there is systemic ableism, which basically means that it is an unconscious bias.
4: Yeah.
6: The society has an unconscious bias. Our community has an unconscious bias. And what you and I are doing, we are pulling in people who want to reach above that low bar, just yeah, in the nature of what we're offering, being on a podcast, coming in and talking about what we're accomplishing, being on the Blind Chick, any of the AfterSight programs, because all of yeah, them are amazing.
4: Yeah.
6: You are attracting personalities like ours.
4: Yeah.
6: My biggest hurdle at this point is getting people who do not see themselves as good at creativity to come in and put that to the test, because everybody has a creative outlet
4: yeah,
6: that could be used if for no other reason than catharsis.
4: Yeah.
6: But the writing world, using our gray matter, the world of writing, the world of art, the creativity in general, it is not only a potential profession, it's also a catharsis for therapy. We get to put so much out of our emotions into our creations without having to bare our souls, that it can actually be used as a genuine and wonderful method for catharsis and therapy. That being said, politically correct wise, it is absolutely important to acknowledge that there is nothing cognitively wrong within the blind community. And that is right, where we are getting chopped at the knees.
4: Yes.
6: Our brains work.
5: I think that your brains being around a ton of blind people and especially with the podcast, I'm starting to see your brain improves dramatically working your way through the trauma of lost sight.
4: Well, but also there's scientific proof that people who lose one of their senses, like your eyes, that your brain is forced to use other parts of your brain that you wouldn't necessarily use if you didn't lose
6: right,
4: that sense. So I agree with Moses. I think that our brains are almost becoming superior because of the vision loss and not despite it.
5: Right. Yeah. Like how many sighted people out there can say that they learn to see off of their four senses?
4: Yeah, exactly.
6: Right. To lead me to my white cane, and a lot of folks who are struggling do not want to get the cane because they don't want to advertise blindness. I'm sorry, but my walking into a tree is going to be a sign that you're nuts. And that hurts.
5: Yeah.
6: Before I got the cane, I had a fall against a curb and I tore my patella tendons. Managed to break up my hands and my toes hate me.
4: Oh, yes, I know.
6: The walls are out to get me and the dishwasher hates my shins. So the white cane, learning how to use that, it was quite liberating.
4: But like it is, said, but it's that stereotype. Like, and again, we're talking about that bar, whatever you want to call it, is mm-hmm, that I think people who refuse or they find it embarrassing to use the tools that actually enhance our independence or even give us independence, period, is kind of ridiculous. Like it's, and I was one of them, you know, especially when I was in high school and college, I was embarrassed to use my white cane because I thought of it as a sign of weakness. But in reality, it's the opposite. Like, I agree, like you stumbling, or I would always walk like a few feet behind everybody. What the heck did my sighted friends think about that? Like, get up here and walk with us. But it's like, you weirdo, you know, it's like, but it is. Yeah. And so I want, so tell us about, you know, what you're doing, especially with VIMB. And I know you're doing, you know, workshops and, you know, you're publishing books and it's like all of this amazing stuff. But I really want to make sure that, you know, because we're talking about raising that bar and changing stereotypes and also just giving opportunity for people to discover things on themselves they maybe didn't think were there.
6: I am the marketing director and CMO for a publishing house. It's a not-for-profit publishing house. We actually specifically work with the marginalized community does not make its way into traditional publishing very often. And there are so many voices that would actually help to change the systemic problems, in particular the systemic classism that all of this comes from. We want to make sure that these voices are heard. When I started the VIMB as just an area for the people who were listening to me when I was going to give lectures with the DVR and my support group, for them to have a place to come in and share their work, get editing done, have ideas placed forward, just have a general meeting and talk. And then the publishing house came in and said, this is a beautiful concept. Why shouldn't we do it nationally? Mm. And I thought, okay, this works. So basically I signed it over to be under the umbrella of IPub Global International, which is the IPub Cloud is the publishing house. We moved that over as one of the primary projects that we're working on that allows us to garner donations and sponsors so that we can pay for resume experts to help with the formatting on the blind resume. We can help pay for the editing to help with publication. And if we get enough people coming in, and they would like to be part of it, where we'll be building an anthology to actually get their names published and out in the open. Wow. Whether it's artwork or knitting or crochet or sculpting or writing, music. We have our own Spotify channel so that the blind musicians can have a platform there as well.
4: What is the platform on Spotify?
6: It's the VIMB Creatives Workshop.
4: Okay, awesome.
6: And unfortunately, at this point in time, I have yet to actually get

0: and people can submit within the blind community to have their stories read or their poetry read.
1: Oh, wonderful.
0: Doing it within the shelter of the blind community is different than a publishing house taking it and showing the world.
1: Absolutely.
0: So, you know, my biggest plea for our community is to have those who want to step over that bar come and celebrate themselves. So that's the creative outlet portion of it. Chris, actually, where we were talking, brainstorming, and yeah, this would be the third of the chicken coop. Chris actually had talked about us having a wine and pottery party for the blind community.
1: Ooh.
0: Coming in, and everybody gets to make their pottery, and then we'll sell it on eBay for an auction.
1: Love it.
2: Good idea.
0: And if any of them turn out the way we don't want, we can blame the wine.
1: Exactly. Like, not our eyesight. We're going to blame the wine. I love it. Love it. Love it.
0: Exactly. Exactly.
1: Regardless if it's me or one of our listeners out there all over the world, and they would like, you know, I'm a closeted writer, or I'm a closeted musician, or whatever is putting you in the closet, and I'd like to get involved. This is fascinating. What would be the first step they would do?
0: Just come and subscribe, and you can submit your work directly from the site. And to be completely honest, we never say no. However, if you don't want it up on the site, you just want to take advantages of having your work looked over by a publishing house, having a senior editor tell you what they think, or just a constructive criticism on where to go next. You can also submit that with a note that says, please do not put up on the site.
1: Nice.
0: I would love for you to look at this XYZ. So, and all of this is being run by volunteers. So we'll hopefully have enough people. If we can get more donations, we can get more people that are not volunteers. But I do have the senior editor from the publishing house is spectacular.
1: Nice.
0: And there are my marketing team will help with talking about publicity and PR, where to go next in your writing career. And always remember that we are selling the author, not their work. And let me explain why. When you walk into a bookstore or you go onto Audible, one of the first things everyone does across the board is they will go to their favorite authors first.
1: Yes.
0: If they read something they loved and they want this author to be their new favorite author, they will go see if they've written more.
1: Yeah.
0: So as far as marketing goes, I believe in building a brand that is based off the author, not the profit of their book.
1: Got it.
0: So that portion of it, and we do have classes coming up, how to write press releases, what does technical writing look like? We have an incredible gentleman who runs a resume company who's going to come in and do a seminar, post it up so that people know what to put into their resumes.
1: Okay.
0: And we would like to have formatters available to help them format that, because that's the hardest part when you're visually impaired, is trying to build the formatted work.
1: Right.
0: Jennifer, JL is our senior editor. She has been putting together the most amazing instruction videos that are free on the site that are going over grammar, going over clarity and flow, to help with writing, and it doesn't matter what type of writing. If you're writing a letter or email, it'll help with that.
1: Nice.
0: If you're writing a book, it'll help with that. If you're writing your resume, it will help with that. So the professional portion of this is also a part of the Creatives Workshop, because we are going to fight the systemic idea that we are somehow lesser than when we lost our sight.
2: Wow.
1: That's right.
2: Wow. This is exciting.
1: That's awesome.
0: So
2: this is like every.
1: Okay, what's the URL again?
0: The VINB Creatives Workshop. If they Google VINB Creatives Workshop, it comes up. I know that the general is the BVI, or you know, acronym for the community that's used very commonly.
1: Right.
0: BVI. I wanted to.

0: change it around a bit so it's still recognizable that this is, it's part of this community.
1: Right.
0: But so for search engine optimization, it pops up whenever you put in VINB.
1: Okay.
0: VINB Creatives Workshop. Yes. Okay. Being a marketing director comes in handy for so many things.
2: Well, for me, this sounds like an artist dream come true, because it is a rare instance that the artist knows anything about business and how to market themselves and get their product out.
0: Yes.
2: And yet most artists don't even know where to begin to get somebody to get their work out. And so this is like, I think of SNL, you know, if you're lucky enough to get on SNL, they're going to walk you through the steps to lifelong fame.
0: Right. Yes.
2: You know, and it sounds like you're walking people through the steps of going from being nothing more than this incredible artist to being known for your work and getting it out there.
0: Yes. Well, and there are certain hurdles within the technological community as far as marketing oneself as a writer. The social media sites are not accessible.
1: Right.
0: And I can give you a long-winded story as to why they're not accessible, but
1: they're not.
0: But they're just not. Yeah. That's all there is to it. So how does someone with a visual impairment spotlight themselves? And there are a potential workshop in the future or services that we may offer in the future, maybe for members or something along those lines, is website creation. WordPress has a beautiful setup that works very well with accessibility. The VAIMB was created with that in mind. And so it's easier to navigate, to reach out, to take part in the news and networking. So it's having these hurdles put in front of us. We do need to have assistance. It's like our white cane. Our human beings are just another tool.
1: Yeah.
0: And they love being referred to that way, I got to tell you. But this is going to be just another tool in your toolbox.
1: Yeah.
0: To be able to reach out to editors, to reach out to web designers, to... And as this grows, it will help with that publicity aspect of it. Absolutely. In the creative writing and the professional writing.
1: I was going to say too, Elise, because I know like you have a lot of books out there. Which one do you feel that you would like people to start with? Do you have like kind of one that's your baby and you're like, oh, this is the one I'm the most proud of, and I would like this to be the introduction to my writing?
0: I did a nonfiction piece for Voices of Autism. It was one of my first publications, and I was very proud of that. But as far as the book that I'm really proud of right now, I'm re-releasing my trilogy, my young adult trilogy, and it is a book club edition. It costs less. It'll be available. It's paperback. It's also going to be available audio and digital or ebook.
1: Nice.
0: All of my proceeds from the sale of that book goes directly into the VINB. So that is Free Will, and it's the second edition of Free Will, and next year we'll have the second book, and then maybe later that year we'll do the third book.
1: Awesome.
0: But the trilogy will be available, and it's a fun book if you like fantasy. It's a dark paranormal romance that it is kind of fun.
1: Awesome.
0: So that's
2: Penn's favorite.
0: Yes.
2: That's Penn's favorite.
1: I do have to ask too, do you have a favorite artist, not just author, but that sort of you grew up with or maybe you discovered later that has really been an inspiration for you?
0: I had absolute love for science fiction, whether it's sociological science fiction, technical science fiction, Asimov versus... But my favorite writer has been Octavia Butler.
1: Octavia Butler, wonderful.
0: Her characters are so real. Their trauma and what they're doing to survive... It's not pretty, but it's real. It's genuine. It is a beautiful and gut-wrenching breakdown of societal issues, but it's fiction and it's science fiction. She also has some fun fantasy dark stuff that she's done as well. But I highly recommend Octavia Butler, really anything she's written.
1: Wonderful.
0: The Parable of Sour is probably my favorite. Yeah.
1: Okay, wonderful. Wonderful.
0: She was one of the first Black female science fiction writers to become popular.
1: Wow.
0: And that wasn't until the 90s. That needed to happen a lot sooner.
1: Oh, my goodness.
0: So,
1: wow.
2: Wow.
0: We,
2: wow.
0: Yeah. Yeah.
1: That is crazy.
0: Just throwing that out there.
1: That is so crazy.
2: Yeah. And this is because we are hitting time and before Penn does all the inspirational stuff. This is my inspiration for this podcast. So if you are a partner of a blind person, husband or wife or partner, and they are not using their white cane, you make them use that white cane, because Penn has done about every sport a person would ever want to do. And she was always, and rarely was a white cane involved, and she was always covered in bruises.
0: Oh, yeah.
2: And so you can imagine her husband being introduced to another woman in particular, having to explain, I didn't do it.
0: Yes.
2: So you make your partner take that cane out.
0: Moses, that was so dark. That was so dark. It was funny, but true.
1: Yeah, it is so true. I spent a lot of time in casts. Oh, because a lot of people are blind low vision. You know, many eye surgeries, and so patches and bruises and stitches and stuff. So yeah, Moses is, I guess, has gotten some pretty dirty or questionable looks from people. But also, you are not doing us any favors. If you are friends or family of blind people. And you give a sighted guide everywhere. Yeah. We can still, you know, if you're on a romantic date or whatever, we can still snuggle up to you and have our cane in the other hand.
0: Yes.
1: Because Moses doesn't walk me into the ladies' room, and I don't want to be going in there without a cane. So just saying.
0: Right?
1: Okay. So on that note, unfortunately, we do need to wrap it up, or my podcast producer, Jonathan, is going to strangle us, which needs to be on a shirt, because I say that way a few too many times.
2: He's jumping up and down on the screen here. I think something very pressing that he needs. He needs to go to his office.
1: But I do want to thank Elise Draper for coming on today. I know she's such a busy lady, and she's involved in so many things. And I also want to give a shout out. Elise was one of the people that went on Colorado Public Radio and did a really nice piece on the 35th anniversary of the Americans with Disability Act. And I know you can still catch that. If you just Google it, you'll find that. And it was just a beautiful, beautiful, it really touched my heart. You and Chris Kaufman were on there, and Cindy Vaughn, and yes. It was just amazing. So we need to celebrate those and keep raising the bar, everybody out there. It's all up to us to do that. We can't
0: Absolutely.
1: Sit around and wait for others to do that for us. Definitely want to think
0: be your own advocates.
1: Absolutely. It really is going to take us. The ADA is, yes, a wonderful tool. It's a great law, but it's up to us to make sure it's continued on and keeps getting stronger. Definitely check out Elise's, all of her adventures and everything and amazing things she's doing on raising that bar for our community. We'll have that in the show notes. And then also thank AfterSight, because without them, this show would not be possible. Thank Jonathan Price and everybody at AfterSight for making this happen. And go to aftersight.org. You can support us in a gazillion different ways. If you're blind and low vision, go on and become a listener. It's wonderful. And remember this week to find some ways to be kind to yourself and find other ways to be kind to other people. It's good for your soul. Thank you, Elise.

0: 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Stress is our body and mind's natural response to the environment. However, prolonged stress can impact our immune system and mental health. Learning healthy ways to respond to stress is important. Write down your thoughts, acknowledge your control of your thoughts, and consider changing stress-inducing aspects of your environment. The first step is to help improve your stress, to take better care of yourself. Please give yourself time and space to process your feelings and prioritize exercise, sleep, and healthy eating. Don't forget to stay well hydrated. This means drinking at least 3.7 liters of water for men and 2.7 liters of water for women a day. There are also some great relaxation techniques like deep breathing. Today, I'd like to share with you the 4-7-8 breathing exercise that was developed by cardiologist Dr. Herbert Benson at Harvard Medical School. It helps to close your eyes during this. Breathe in slowly through your nose for 4 seconds, hold your breath for about 7 seconds, and then exhale for 8 seconds through your mouth. Think about your stomach rising and falling with each breath. Let's try it together. Ready? Breathe in slowly through your nose for 4 seconds. 1, 2, 3, 4. Hold your breath for 7 seconds. 3, 4, 5, 6, 7. And then exhale for 8 seconds. 4, 5, 6, 7, 8. 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
2: John S. Laverty by Peggy Chong. The Blind History Lady, read by Jim. This month I give you a short story of the full life of a blind Alabaman who left a legacy lasting over 100 years after his death. Not because he was a remarkable blind person, but because he was a remarkable man. John Stackhouse Laverty was born on May 11, 1856, in Parkersburg, Pennsylvania, and was blinded at age 13 while playing with a cap gun on a stove. Being a middle child in a well-to-do family of 6 children, John had ample support to stay safe at home with his parents and participate only in church and civic activities with other members of his family. But that was not the Laverty way. He attended the Pennsylvania School for the Blind, where he finished his education in 6 years. He learned to read and write in Braille, play piano, and excel in math. John graduated in 1876 at the top of his class and began looking for employment. Through the Pennsylvania School for the Blind, John learned of a teaching position, but in the South, away from his family and friends. John was hired by Louisiana Institution for the Education of the Blind at Baton Rouge in 1877. An unsettled new school, it took students between the ages of 8 and 35, focusing on grammar school level education and training for self-support. He married and began his family in Louisiana. 6 years later, John took a position as a teacher of music at the School for the White, blind, in Talladega, Alabama, in 1883. Within a few years, he was being paid more than $50 a month, more than some of the other male teachers. He introduced courses in piano tuning for the boys. Several of his students earned a comfortable living after graduating as tuners. The first orchestra and band began under his supervision. He introduced classes in stringed instruments besides the piano to round out the band and orchestra, teaching the children to listen and cooperate musically as an individual in a group. For a blind man, John did well financially. Still, John set up his own piano tuning business on the side, no matter where he moved. His tuning business helped expand the tuning department at his schools. He played piano for many community functions. He invested in the Laverty Ore Banks Company and a local railroad in Talladega, not his greatest assets. John opened a music store in Talladega in September of 1888. The store carried musical instruments such as pianos, guitars, and mandolins. Inventory also included sheet music, music boxes, sewing machines, talking machines, or record players as they would later be known. Until the store made a significant income to live, he continued to teach at the School for the Blind for 21 years until 1904. His home was his early music studio where he taught local individual in cornet and other instruments. One of his first students was Lee DeForest, the father of radio. After he opened the store, classes were primarily given at or through the store. When a blind student of John's showed promise as a piano tuner, he hired them in his stores. One student lasted for 45 years. All his children were musical. John taught them to play instruments at a young age. In 1895, John organized the Laverty Band and Orchestra that played for every political, community, and church activity around Talladega. 16 sighted members of the band shared equally in the program with solo opportunities. Among the members were his children. A favorite piece of the band was the Margareta Polka he wrote in honor of his last child. Their home attracted out-of-town visitors to Talladega. Fred Emerson Brooks, the poet, visited Talladega in 1895 and was hosted at the Laverty home and entertained with his poetry and humorous stories. John opened a second store in Gadsden in 1905. Sons Charles and Robert joined the management of the Gadsden store. John traveled by himself to places as far away as New York to purchase pianos and organs regularly. In 1913, John entered the Democratic primary to represent the Talladega area in the House of Representatives. The cause of the untrained adult blind was his primary reason for running for office. Several men sought the Democratic nomination, but John won the appointment with his plea for the education of the adult blind. Well known in the community as an efficient and generous businessman, he secured the support and votes of the sighted. John made it clear from the start he had, nor would have, a financial interest in the program. His teaching days were over. Although his skills and honesty as an administrator were never in question, he refused to profit from the legislation. He served his community from 1915 to 1919. Committee assignments included the Powerful Appropriations Committee and Education Committee. His wife accompanied him to the Capitol and served as his reader. John typed up his own speeches and letters to be presented to his sighted companions, his constituents, and the media. John's first bill was introduced within the first months of his service. It provided funding for services for a training school for the adult blind. The bill went through many compromises as it passed through the House and Senate. John championed the cause of the lack of funding for the adult blind by getting stories in local papers expressing the need for such schools. John sent typed copies of his speeches to editors across the state and, of course, Montgomery, the state capital. News editors wrote editorials in support of a training school for the adult blind. Quote, "The blind of Alabama do not ask for pity. They implore you to help them to become self-reliant by adding to give them an opportunity in the struggle of life," unquote, John said in one of his speeches to his fellow legislators that he typed and sent not only to the entire House and Senate, but the governor and the newspapers. The bill passed and was targeted for white blind students only. John himself did not exclude the colored blind, but may have been confronted with the death of the bill if a provision for whites only was not included. John would not live to see the day when colored blind men and women of Alabama received rehabilitation services. He died August 2, 1921, after a short illness at his summer home. He left his business to his sons, who passed it on and on to the fifth generation. A great-granddaughter of John's still gives presentations on her great-grandfather John Laverty and family, highlighting their contribution to Alabama.

0: Hello and welcome to Blind Level Check. I'm your host, Evan Starnes. Now, this week we are going to be rerunning an episode. I know, boo, but I am still on the hunt for guests, and also we've been incredibly busy with the move, so I have not had nearly as much time, if any, hardly any, to delegate to the show these past couple months, probably, as you guys can tell, but. Hey, that's okay. I have a good throwback episode for occasions like this one. So we're going to be rerunning the episode When Mental Health and Tech Collide. And that was back in the days when Jonathan and I were hosting the show and a little bit of a different format, which I actually want to go back to in a sense. Not like, go back to the way things were before, but it was more of an open-ended format. We would just kind of start talking, you'd hear the intro, the voiceover. I like that format because, I feel like I've fallen into this whole welcome to Blind Level Tech, rabbit hole, even though you guys already hear that in the voiceover intro. And we are working on, actually, Jonathan and I need to work on some new music for it. I'm a snob and I want to do original music, so I want to see if I can get Jonathan to compose a little something something. It might not actually have a voiceover in it this time though, so that I can. I don't know. I am working on some improvements for the show, and I really want to get back into BL. I haven't done BLT Bytes in a while, but I guess before very quickly before I get into this episode, I didn't address this. But BLT is now 2 years old. Woo! I hope that doesn't mean Terrible Twos, though. That would not be good for the show or for my sanity. But yeah, BLT as of March 6th, 2025, has been 2 years old. Now we didn't do an episode. We're not going to do one every anniversary of BLT, but we definitely will be doing one on the 3rd and 5 year marks. So. That should be fun. I'm really, gosh, I got a whole year to plan that episode. Why am I thinking about that right now? Honestly, I should just stop blabbering and let you guys enjoy the rerun. And yeah, stay tuned for more episodes next week and thereafter. And BLT Bytes will be starting up. I need to go record a ton of them. And we do have some exciting guests coming up. If I didn't say this already, I've finally got the piece of the puzzle I need to do my throwback assistive tech episode. I've been wanting to do that episode for a long time. Just kind of taking a look at old assistive technology from generations past and where we came from and where we were before all these newfangled smartphones with cameras and AI stuff and all that. So, with that being said, I hope you guys enjoy a nice little throwback to When Mental Health and Tech Collide. And I'll see you all again next week. Hello and welcome to a BLT Byte. It has been a ridiculously long time since we've done a BLT Byte, but nevertheless, here we are. I am your host, Evan Starnes, and this is the first BLT Byte that I've done with guests. And I'm actually once again joined by Andrew Babin and Liam Haley to demo the Halo 5 product. So, welcome back, you guys, and let's just go ahead and start with the demo and kind of talk us through what you're doing as well.
1: Yeah, that sounds great. So we've got sort of a beta version of the application developed. What we've done is we've fed it mock data. So when we ask it questions, it's just going to use that mock data to sort of give us answers. But when users have this online, it won't have mock data. It will be able to see that your actual financial information and give you real feedback. So if you're ready for it, let's test it out.
0: Yeah, let's do it.
1: All right, here we go.
2: Hello, welcome back to Halo 5. How can I assist you today?
1: Hey, I'm curious how much money's in my checking account.
2: Your checking account. ending in 7892, shows a balance of $4,847.23.
1: That's awesome.
2: The full amount.
1: And how much am I spending each month on subscriptions?
2: In the past month, you spent $152.76 on subscriptions. These include services like streaming platforms and other recurring charges. Would you like me to list them or compare to previous months?
1: No, well, I'm more curious now about my spending on groceries this month. How much have I spent at the grocery store this month?
2: You've spent $347.23 on groceries so far this month. That's under your usual grocery spending, which averages about $400 monthly. Would you like to hear how this compares to the same?
1: Okay, so you get the idea there. So it's not perfect just yet. We're still developing it. But the idea is to ask it questions and, you know, it gives you the feedback real time like a human being. And eventually you'll be able to, you know, build a budget and ask it, you know, how much you have left in the budget to spend. If you're walking into the grocery store, you could just ask it. So that's the idea, is any information you want about your entire financial landscape, you just speak it and it responds.
0: Wow. So you said not perfect, but that is awesome. This is obviously my first time hearing the demo, but I am honestly blown away. It kind of did, you know, what I was expecting it to do, but it is nice to see. Of course, you can interrupt it when it's talking. And as y'all heard, you can just kind of use any natural language. You don't have to be very specific with it. So that is a wonderful demo. And yeah, thank you so much for the demonstration. I'm really excited to see the continued development of HaloFi, and I will be definitely on board following it.
1: Awesome. Well, thank you for having us. It's been a great pleasure.
0: Absolutely.
3: Thank you, Evan.
0: Yep. And thank you, everybody, for listening to another BLT Byte. I've been your host, Evan Starnes. 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

0: Hello, and welcome to your BLT Bite. My name is Evan Starnes. Today, we're going to show you how to get the current time and date, as well as setting a timer or an alarm using Siri. Now, just as a quick reminder, to activate Siri, press and hold either the round home button or long power button until you feel two quick vibrations indicating that Siri is listening. First, let's try asking Siri for the time or date. For the current time, activate Siri and then say something like, "What time is it?" or just simply, "Time." What time is it?
1: It's 16:20.
0: Now, as you can tell, my phone is set for military time, so it did sound a little different, but that'd be 4:20 p.m. Getting the date is pretty similar. Simply say something like, "What's today's date?" or just, "Date." What's today's date?
1: It's Friday, the 24th of May, 2024.
0: Now, let's demonstrate setting alarms and or timers. To set an alarm, activate Siri and then say something like, "Set an alarm for 7:30 a.m. or wake me up at 8 o'clock a.m. Wake me up at 7 o'clock a.m.
1: Your alarm is set for 7 o'clock.
0: 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Alarm status.
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0: Setting a timer works pretty similarly to setting an alarm. Try asking Siri to set a timer for 5 minutes or any amount of time you would like. And if you'd like to know the status of your timer, simply ask Siri for the timer status, similar to alarms. We've covered quite a bit in this bite, so let's recap. You can ask Siri, "What time is it?" or just say, "Time." You can also ask Siri, "What's today's date?" or just say, "Date." And you can set an alarm or a timer by asking Siri to wake me up or set an alarm or set a timer. You can check the status of alarms or timers by saying alarm status or timer status. You can cancel an alarm by saying cancel my alarm. And you can pause and stop timers by just saying pause timer or stop timer. That's it for this week, but be sure to tune in next week for more BLT Bytes. Thank you for joining us. My name is Evan Starnes, and I'll see you next time.
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0: 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So let's get started. You may already be very familiar with the two commands Windows plus M and Windows plus R. Windows M, of course, brings you to your desktop, and Windows R opens the Windows Run dialog box. If you're just getting started with Windows as a blind or low vision user, you'll become very familiar with those two commands, especially Windows M. The first command I'd like to talk about is Windows plus B. This is a handy little command that will immediately jump you to what's called your system tray. This is a nice little area where you can see things such as your network and battery status, and also access the Action Center, where all of your notifications will be displayed, including emails and update notifications. Additionally, you can jump immediately to the Action Center by pressing Windows plus A. The next shortcut I'd like to talk about is Windows plus I. This will immediately bring you to the Windows settings. The next command is Windows plus U. This opens what Microsoft calls the Ease of Access Center. 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
0: And of course, you can turn Narrator off as well if you've accidentally enabled it. But that is how to turn on or off Windows Narrator. And that's pretty much it for this week. Thank you so much for joining us for this BLT Byte. My name is Evan Starnes, and I'll see you next time.
3: Exiting Narrator.
0: Welcome. 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
5: And a little tiny voice said, "I just don't want to live this way."
4: My name is Douglas Walker. 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Marion will share with us just how important it is to listen to the right voice.
5: Hello, my name is Marion McKee. I live in Kentucky. I have retinitis pigmentosa, and I have been going blind over my lifetime from a teenager to now. I'm totally blind. And I just remember concerning myself about, oh, what can I see? How long am I going to see? I know I'm going blind, and on and on and on. And I think I let go a lot of years worrying about going blind when I wasn't utilizing the best of my vision in the moment. And now that I look back, I think, oh my goodness, it would have been totally okay just to stay present in the moment. Because now I'm totally blind, and I'm finding that staying present in the moment helps me to navigate the next moment and the next moment. I was talking to a friend one day who's also totally blind, and we were just talking, and she was very vulnerable, and a little tiny voice said, "I just don't want to live this way. If I can't, you know, do X, Y, Z, or if I can't do it the way I used to do it." And I heard that little tiny voice in me, and I cried. I didn't realize that, you know, all of these years that was underneath my resistance to a lot of learning how to be blind. Grateful for Hadley and everyone there and everywhere that I've learned how to make lemonade with lemons. I also changed that little voice into another voice that I want to hear now, and that is, okay, I'm going to be okay. I am not weak. I'm strong. I am not ignorant. I just haven't learned how to navigate efficiently the way I feel. And most of all, I am brave and courage. And I'm not listening to that little tiny voice that's not helping me. I'm thinking, that's just the day that I'm going to encourage lemonade and maybe a margarita. Can't you make lemons with margaritas? Well, it doesn't really matter. Just that careful what I tell myself, because I'm always listening. Thank you for listening.
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Hello, and welcome to Aftersight. I'm Jonathan Price, the podcast producer here at the Audio Information Network of Colorado. I want to extend my gratitude for every single one of you and your role in making AINC a cornerstone for print disabilities. As we move into this holiday season, we understand that everyone will celebrate in many different ways. You may celebrate new life, new relationships restored, new jobs or careers, new financial successes, and many other things worth celebrating. We celebrate with you. We also understand that during this time, you may be reminded of things that happened this year you would rather forget than be reminded of. In those instances, we are here to grieve with you. Being thankful comes in different shapes and sizes. I'm here to remind you that there are things to be thankful for. Even if you feel completely defeated, there is something. Personally, I'm thankful first and foremost for my wife and kids. They are a blessing to me every day, and everything I do is for them. I'm thankful for my career here at AINC. Kim, our fearless director, has seen me through many situations, and I know I can go to her in the future when things get scary. She is an amazing leader and one that I can count on as a huge blessing. I'm thankful for all the staff that have become my family away from my family. Penn, Alex, Evan, Lauren, Brady, Shirley, Matt, and Michael. You are all a tremendous blessing to this company. Things at AINC are getting exciting, and while I cannot yet share all of those things, I can tell you there will be a lot of big changes coming to AINC. I can tell you that the products and services that we give will only increase in not only our number of shows, but quality of our output as well. We are here to provide you with the most comprehensive and professional sounding information for our community. 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

www.cbcincolorado.org. We would love to have you in the fold. The second show is another AINC original called Blind Level Tech, or BLT for short. Myself, along with Evan Starnes, will be talking about all things tech. We will have guests from many different tech companies, and our main goal will be getting you access to technology and accessibility in that technology. This is something we believe is crucial for the blind community. Expect a lot of humor, dad jokes, sarcasm, and fun information surrounding blind technology. In closing, I know this has been a bit of a different show, so thank you so much for joining me so far. On behalf of Penn Street, the AINC staff, and volunteers, I wish you, your friends and family, a wonderful and relaxing Thanksgiving and a beautiful holiday season. As Penn always says, be kind to others, be kind to yourself. It's good for your soul.

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Attention, older adults of Colorado. We have exciting news for you. Medical experts, policymakers, and political leaders have recognized the importance of dental care, and now there's great support available for you. Starting July 1st, 2023, adults on Medicaid can benefit from expanded dental services as the annual caps have been lifted. It's time to take advantage of this opportunity. The Colorado Gerontological Society offers comprehensive dental services to residents of the Metro Denver area, Boulder, Larimer County, and even those living west of I-25, south of the Wyoming border, and north of the New Mexico border. To qualify for this program, you must be age 60 or older, live in Colorado, see a participating dentist who accepts the state's fees, and be prior approved for care. Your income should be less than $3,038 for a single person or $4,108 for a couple. Their services cover a range of dental needs. They provide exams, x-rays, fillings, extractions, and both full and partial dentures. Other procedures like root canals and crowns are approved on a case-by-case basis. Please note that fixed bridges and implants are not covered. The best part is that procedures covered by the grant and pre-approved are usually covered in full by the grant. This means you can receive the care you need without worrying about hefty expenses. Applying is easy. 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
1: 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And also, we have an incredible guest today, Michael Cisneros. 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Michael is the new person on our team. He is our new, what is your title, Michael? You are the new outreach and listener services coordinator. He's actually a jack of all trades. So that's why I always have to look up his title when I introduce him. When we come back, please stay tuned, because when we come back, this incredible man, who I like to introduce as my brother from another mother, so that you can hear his story and, get to know him a little bit better, because he's going to be around for a long time. So again, thank you for donating to AINC. 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We'll be right back.
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1: Michael, welcome to AfterSight.
3: Good morning. Thank you.
1: And what a morning it is. It's like, what, 16 degrees outside, and it's freezing and snowing. It's like a snow globe out there.
3: What a good morning for shoveling.
1: Exactly. And for working remotely. Yay.
3: Yay.
1: So, Michael, I know you've listened to AfterSight, and I know you know that I like to start off the top of the show with just some, you know, quick fire questions so that people can get to know you just a little bit better before we dive in. Is that all right?
3: Yeah, I'm a little frightened.
1: I actually got some special just for you. Okay. So, Michael, I know that you are on you're on social media a lot. You're like what I like to call a voyeur. You like to watch, but you don't actually participate. And so do you prefer talking pets or talking babies?
3: Talking pets. Definitely talking pets.
1: Talking pets. Okay. Talking babies are a little bit creepy to me for some reason.
3: But they're cute, but they are definitely creepy.
1: Are you a glass half full or half empty kind of guy?
3: A glass half full. I think I've always been like that. I don't think I've ever swayed away from that.
1: Yeah, me too. I always try to look at the positive side of life. When you're shopping, oh, go ahead.
3: No, I was going to say, when you're at the bottom looking, you know, there's nowhere to go but up. So might as well be half
1: full. That's true. I like that. I like that analogy. When you are shopping online, do you sort by price or by rating?
3: Oh, good question. I actually, I don't do price. I kind of just buy what I like. Mm. So yeah, it's by rating probably.
1: Yeah, I'm that way too. I think I do look at the price, but I really pay attention to the comments on the ratings, because I feel like people are pretty honest on us there. Maybe they're not. Agree. Maybe it's just me, but I.
3: No, yeah, I agree with
1: yeah.
3: you.
1: I do too. Yeah. Okay. Are you, I know you like movies. You watch a lot of movies like we do. Are you zombies or vampires?
3: Oh, total zombie. Total zombies rule. They rock. Fast zombies, slow zombies. It doesn't matter. All of them. Yeah. Zombies are fantastic. I always, everywhere I start a new job or a new place I look at, or even a movie theater, I always look which is the best way to escape if the zombie apocalypse starts.
1: Ooh.
3: So I'm always prepared. I'm always looking around to see who I can outrun, who I can push in the way so that I could get away. It's always on my mind. Zombies, always on my mind.
1: Okay. All right. Now, I know you should be prepared for this question, Michael, because music is really important to me. I rarely go more than, you know, a few minutes without some sort of music in my life. What is your theme song if you had one?
3: You know what? I was asked that question, and it might have been you that asked me that question probably a few months ago. And I used that as a icebreaker for new people that I meet all the time. And I'm so surprised because a lot of the people are just, you know, off the cuff, boom, snap. They already know they're just like you. You already know yours.
1: I don't know.
3: I think my theme song changes day to day. Because I totally use music as a equalizer. So if I'm sad that day, I listen to sad music all day long and get it out of my system. If I'm happy, it's happy music and it keeps me up. So I don't think I have a theme song that I could definitely say is my song or my anthem every day.
1: Awesome. So what would it be today?
3: I guess White Christmas, since it's so white outside and it's actually one of my favorite movies. So, I'll probably be watching it later.
1: That's right. Okay. Well, Michael, thanks for being on After Sight. I know that, this is above and beyond your, your job duties. So I really appreciate it, but it's been really fun for me to interview, our new employees at AINC. So that, you know, because you do impact the work we do and, you know, you're, especially in your role, you really are the face of the organization. So it's really nice that people get to know you a little bit. So I really, really, really appreciate it. So Michael, we met quite a while ago. Do you remember how long ago? You're better at those kinds of things.
3: It was 2009 when we met.
1: Wow. Gosh, that's a long time.
3: It was in Estes Park, actually.
1: Yeah,
3: the coffee shop. That's there. Right. Yeah, I remember it extremely well.
1: Yes, now that you say it, I remember the event. I knew it was a long time ago. I just didn't remember how long. What was your first impression of me?
3: I actually gravitate and I notice people who are dynamic, and definitely that was first feeling or. Word that came to my mind about you was that you were dynamic. I think it was a pretty fast, I fell in like with you like immediately. And I think it was your dynamic self that actually, put itself out there, and that's what made me notice. And I think that's why I since that day have gravitated towards you.
1: Yeah. I felt the same way about you as well. So for the audience, Michael met my brother and they fell in love pretty immediately. And I remember that first phone call that my brother Tim called me to tell me about you. He actually talked more about your dog than he did you, Lacey. But I could tell there was really something special. You know, Tim was my big brother and, I had been through quite a few boyfriends with him. and he had never really talked so much about somebody he had met, especially so quickly. And I knew that there was something special. So when you came up that weekend and I got to finally meet you, I knew it was going to be magical. So I'm really thankful, that you became part of my life and that you've stayed in my life. And I know, Michael, thank you. Well, Michael, you know, Tim passed away, from esophagus cancer a number of years ago. And actually it's coming up on the anniversary, pretty quickly here, which is always a hard day for all of us. And I lost my big brother, you know, everybody who knows me, he was my Superman. But you lost the love of your life. What kept you going, especially in the very beginning? You know, once you got the diagnosis, you were such a trooper. What kept you going, Michael?
3: You know, I think it was just him. You know, the whole entire story that I, you know, the moment that he shook my hand the first time I met him, I fell in love with him. I knew that he was the person that I wanted to spend the rest of my life with. So him being diagnosed the first time with cancer, like, that didn't sway that feeling or that emotion at all. So it wasn't like I was preparing to lose him. I was every day preparing to have him with me for the rest of my life. So it just wasn't just something that I sat down and after he got diagnosed and I sat there and made the conscious decision that I was going to be there for him every step of the way. It was just, inherent. It was just something that happened and I could not visualize it then or now, being any other way. It was rough. It was rough for me, but it was even more rough for him. It was rough for you and the entire family. But if I could bring him back, I would do the same thing for 10 million years. He would never be without me by his side. So, you know, really the way that I like got through or am getting through, because I think grief is a non, what do I want to say? It's not something that you can plan for, and say like, oh, in 2 years, I'm going to feel better, or 10 years or whatever. It's an ongoing process. I don't think that it ever ends. But having you and your sister and your family in my life has been something that has been required. There's no way that I could have gotten through or getting through to this day without the help of Tim's family. It was a really quick introduction to the family, and it was a really quick falling in love with the family too. So, that's definitely something that, is the top of the list on things to get through. You know, I do have parents, my mom's passed, but I do have parents that were always supportive and always there in whatever situation that I was in. And your family and you, are the same way. So, I've definitely leaned on everybody that I care for. And that's still getting me through. I'm still not over. I don't think I'll ever be over. Tim was definitely the love of my life and the man, that I wanted to spend every waking moment with. And unfortunately, you know, he was taken, but, it's hard work, but I get through it.
1: And I was so concerned when we got him through, the first round, you know, and I was in the doctor's office when they said, "You're cancer free." And it was just this huge celebration and, you know, this exhale of, okay, we did it, you know, we all did it, you know, and he's going to be okay. And when I got the call that it was back, it was crushing. But even though we knew he wasn't going to make it, it still didn't, there was still that unreality, like, no, he's gonna make it. and even that last few days that I saw him, we had these amazing conversations of he was ready to go, but his regret, his pain was for all of us that he was gonna leave behind, because he knew how sad we were going to be and how heartbroken we were going to be. And, you know, he made me promise, you know, make sure that you all take care of each other. And I did, of course, but even then, Michael, I didn't think it was going to happen. And even the night that you called and said that they were going to put him in hospice the next day, and I booked a flight, the first flight out. Like, even then, it didn't really sink in until I got that call the next morning as I was getting ready to go to the airport, that he had passed away at the night. And I think that a lot of life things, trauma happens that way. Even if we, you know, we sort of get the news ahead of time that this is going to happen, you know, even with people who are going to lose their vision, or maybe they've been in an accident or whatever happens in their life, you're not really prepared for it.
3: I agree.
1: Even when maybe you think you are,
3: I agree. I've always said that, you know, there's nowhere to go online or a hotline to call or anything that gives you a checklist of what you need to do, whether your loved one or yourself, you know, you're losing your vision, or you have cancer, or, you know, your grandmother had a stroke, or whatever the event would be. There's nothing to check off on a list to prepare you for recovery or cancer coming back or losing that loved one. There's nothing. So yeah. you can prepare 24 hours a day, 7 days a week, and you're not prepared. Tim had passed away, my life was total darkness. So there was, you know, I yeah. had been very, I had planned things. I knew when he needed to be in radiation. I knew what time he had to be there for chemo. I had it all planned out and scheduled and down to a T what we needed to do. What time I picked him up, what time I dropped him off, what time he needed to eat, what he needed to have when he was in chemo and all that. And then, you know, as soon as I got the phone call that he had passed in the hospital, everything was gone. There was no making sense of anything. It was, you know, all of that.
1: Well, your schedule, yeah.
3: Yeah, and
1: your schedule your schedule was a blank, right?
3: Because yeah, exactly. There was nothing to hold on to kind of make it more clinical, I guess you could say. It was just a blank page. And you know, thank goodness, you know, that you guys did get there immediately, because otherwise I got the phone call that Tim had passed away at 2:00 in the morning, and I got up out of bed, put my shoes on, and was walking down the street, and my roommate Kim, who had moved in with us to help take care of Tim, she stopped me and said, well, where are you going? And I said, Tim died. And she's like, well, you can't walk to the hospital, you need to wait, and I'll drive you there. But there was nothing, there was no schedule, there was no, you know, calendar, there was no like I said, no checklist to tell me what to do.
1: Right.
3: So you can plan, you can plan. And I, instead of planning, if I ever had to do it again, I would just make that person's every single moment the best moment that it could be.
1: And you did. You did. You did. You
3: know, with Tim, so. It was a conscious decision that I made as soon as he was diagnosed the first time that I would never leave him without telling him that I loved him. So,
1: yeah.
3: Went into the kitchen, if I went out to the backyard, if I took Lacey, our dog, for a walk, as soon as I was leaving, I told him that I loved him. So I don't have that regret because he knew. I knew that this man was the love of my life, and I knew that I was his.
1: Yeah, absolutely. And I really made it a conscious effort too, that I did the same thing with him. I took time off work and I flew wherever he was to be with him absolutely as much as I possibly could in the time that we spent together. And I think that really has helped me get through these past few years. Because even Michael, like, I know after he passed away, I wanted you to remain, part of my life, but you really didn't. We weren't blood related. We weren't, you were in Las Vegas, I was in Colorado, and I really, really wanted you to stay in my life, but I was also so afraid that you wouldn't. Because there wasn't this tie, because Tim tied us together, right? And then with Tim being gone, and I don't know what I would have done if you would have made the choice to be like, you know what, that part of my life is over. It's on to my my next adventure or whatever. It really has been a blessing. And I feel Tim sort of planned it this way is kind of what it feels like, because I was working for a different nonprofit at the time. And every time I, needed a volunteer to step in, I would reach out to you and you always showed up and you seemed to really enjoy volunteering and it always had to do with people with disabilities, and which I know is close to your heart, because your sister was in an accident and which put her in a wheelchair. So it was not a foreign world to you by volunteering and supporting and lifting up people who have disabilities, which is why it doesn't surprise me at the least that you are in the role that you are now. That because your background really brought you to where you are now. Yeah, it seems
3: full circle again. So yeah, it's putting me back where I want to be. I want to be in front of people. I want to be in front of them when I see facial expressions and eye rolling and smiling and go through, all of that, everything that their faces and eyes could bring to me. That's definitely something that I've missed for a while. Being in the airline industry for 20 years is it's not as face to face as I could have hoped it would have been. This is great. I'm very excited to be in this position and being able to talk to people face to face, and they can touch my life like I can touch their life. So it's definitely a great circle, and I'm glad to be here. And with you, like I said, after Tim had passed away, it was a requirement that you be in my life. Every time that I get to see you or your sister or whatever, it's definitely a little touch of Tim. you know,
1: yeah,
3: you guys. And so it's definitely a blessing, because I never forget him, but I get to be reminded of him every time I speak to you, whether it's on the phone or whether it's a text message or I see you in person, whatever it is. It's definitely a blessing and a gift for me.
1: Yeah. Oh, well, it's definitely mutual, because it is kind of like, you know, I've heard like parents or, you know, loved ones talk about like they'll keep like a certain like stuffed animal or blanket or a jacket of somebody they've lost for that memory, you know, to be able to hold, you know, hold it. And even after the smell of the person goes away, yes, but they hold on to something as a reminder. And I feel that way with you, you know, every time I get to talk to you or give you a hug or we have dinner or something, that's my thing that I hold on to remember Tim. And Tim also, I remember when I really wanted, because I was working in a very well-known portrait studio gallery, you know, nationally and even internationally known. It was my husband's, and I love him for it, and I love his gift, but that's not where I wanted to be. I wanted to be, you know, my education, my whole path as a child was to be in a career where I help people. And yes, you know, helping brides get their wedding portraits done, or, you know, yes, you know, or senior portraits done, that kind of thing. Yes, maybe I was helping people, but it was definitely not where my heart was. And Tim always was pushing me, you know, someday you're going to find that nonprofit that you're going to fit into. And the last nonprofit that I worked for, Tim was so excited that I had gotten the job. And, you know, he was just so excited for me. And, you know,
3: and I remember that day.
1: So I feel,
3: I remember the day that you called him and told him that you got that job.
1: Yeah.
3: He was extremely proud of you, and extremely happy for you. Cause he was extremely happy when I came home and he told me the news. So you've definitely fallen into the place where you need to be.
1: Yeah, exactly. And I do feel like with the work that I'm doing, especially now, I think about him, you know, I think about, oh, I wish I could pick up the phone to call him and tell him about this amazing person I just met, or, you know, or this incredible experience I just had. And I can't, but I would call you, or I would mm-hmm. text you, or, and it's so it was neat for me. Yeah.
3: It's the same way for me. If something happens to me, you're the person that I call.
1: Exactly.
3: So yeah, definitely. Tim was a very strong bridge between the two of us. And he still is.
1: Yeah.
3: And I wouldn't have it any other way.
1: I agree. Yeah, and I think about that too. I'm like, would Tim roll his eyes with us working together, or would he be happy?
3: He would have.
1: He would probably roll his eyes too, because he always rolls his eyes.
3: Yes, exactly. He would have something funny to say about it. Yes, he would. He was definitely one of the funniest people I've ever known in my life. He always had me laughing, whether it was just when we first met or, you know, toward the end of his time here on Earth. He definitely was a man that made me laugh.
1: Yeah, absolutely. Absolutely. Well, Michael, what's your favorite part? So I know you've only been here, what, 6 weeks or something? It hasn't been very long, but what's your favorite part about working for AINC so far?
3: Ooh, there's a lot. I definitely like to be out there with clients and with people who have the potential to be, you know, one of our members. That's definitely something. And then the staff is fantastic. Everybody is, was, and is still very welcoming and open. And it's been great. I don't think that I've ever had any moment that I second guessed or would say was negative. And that's kind of what I looked for. And I was hoping in this position was that everything or so much of it was positive. You know, there's negative in everything, but the positive has far outweighed anything negative that, has happened. I know it's been a short time and it's only been a few weeks, but, it's been a great experience all around.
1: Yeah. And it does seem that the rest of the staff definitely, and that's one of the reasons I just really felt at home. You know, I've been there for over a year and a half now, and it doesn't feel like work to me because it feels like a family. Mm-hmm. And everybody is so open and caring. You know, I know that the work we do from the outside looking in, people are always just amazed at what we do, but it's so nice that on the opposite side, right, being on the inside looking out, that it's that same,
3: it
1: you
3: is.
1: Know, belief that everybody can be their live their best life with the right support system and the right tools, because we do it all the time. You know, we all rely on each other and help each other while we're getting our own work done. It's right. Really is an incredible place.
3: But it's very apparent really. Everybody on the staff definitely has the best interest of everyone on their mind. You know, whether you have a problem with your computer or whatever it is, you know, five people will respond to you and they'll help you out and you know, give their idea or what worked for them and stuff. But it's been great. It's been really great.
1: What would you, is there anything, and we've talked about this a little bit, about is there anything that you would like to change about AINC?
3: Not really. There's some things that I would love to try out, saying at events or at conventions or something like that. Mm-hmm. I think it would be great if we would be able to have them actually listen to us while they're there, see how easy it is and how convenient it is and how necessary it is for us to provide the reading services that we do. I think it would be a fun thing for potential volunteers, whether they're reading or whatever their job that day is, to actually be able to read something. So pick an article from the Denver Post or pick an article from something. And if we could record them and listen to them, they can listen to themselves right away. And maybe break through that, oh, my voice doesn't sound very good. Or, you know, I'm not good at that or not good at that. And just to show them, you know, that they can do that too. They can help out people just as much as we do. I think it's kind of a cool thing to do, to see, well, you can help out just like I'm helping out.
1: Yeah, exactly. I know growing up, you know, with my vision loss, and I've shared my story here on AfterSight and why audio information is so important to me. And I know that we have some really neat new podcasts and programs that are going to be coming out. And one of them is called BLT, which is with Evan and Jonathan. And they're going to be talking about other technology that people who are blind and visually impaired can use. Because I mean, our service is amazing, you know, for people to tune in to their favorite newspaper, sales ads, our, you know, the different podcasts, things like that. But I love how AINC is taking it to the next level, right? That they're making it interactive. So somebody does have a question, like with their smartphone or whatever it is, there are these other resources and services that we're connecting them to. And, yes. And even going back to Tim, even when he was little, when I say little, I mean, I was 9 when I lost my vision. So he would have been, you know, 11 at the time. And even early on, he was always like coming up with things that would make my life easier or better. And, you know, he would come up with these weird cane stick things that he insisted were better than the white, you know, the white stick. Right. But then as he, you know, as he got older, he would do like little audio files for me for school, or he was always searching for to make my life bigger and easier. And when he was living in Fort Collins and I was in Estes Park, Insight Skills Center opened up, and Tim, it was like a little kid in a candy store. And Insight Skills Center is a low vision rehabilitation center, but they also had a storefront. So you could go in and like try out magnifiers and all the talking stuff. So every single Christmas, birthday, you name it, Tim would give me the latest, greatest talking, you know, vibrating large print thing. And most of it was not ideal, you know. Right. I think a lot of adaptive technology is invented by well-meaning people, but they're not people who actually are going to be using the product. But different things, talking scales, talking thermometers, radios. And this was before Alexa. Tim gave me a radio that he had found at Target, I think, that you could access with your voice. So you didn't need to see to find the right station. You could act, and it only kind of sort of worked. But he was always that big brother trying to find that magical device.
3: Oh yeah.
1: That would make his little sister's life a little better.
3: The day I met him, he was still doing that.
1: Exactly.
3: We lived in Indianapolis and he was doing it there. In Nevada, yeah. He was doing the same thing. You were definitely high on his list of people that he wanted to make sure were safe and had the best life that they could. He was definitely that.
1: Yeah.
3: He was sarcastic and he was funny, but he had a huge heart that matches yours.
1: Oh, well, he learned Braille. Because when I lost when my retina hemorrhaged and it was, they thought I was going to be total within 3 months. I was like, oh my gosh, I really have to learn Braille. Like, I mean, I knew Braille, but I wasn't relying on it

0: out, you know, just a few sentences, but he would send those to me, which was just really, you know, as a little sister, it was just really heartfelt that he went that extra mile, because, and it did, it helped me learn Braille because I had to read those letters or those right. little stories that he would send me in Braille. And
1: he had a plan.
0: He did. Well, Michael, what keeps you motivated on hard days?
1: You know, I don't know if I have specific words that keeps me motivated. I just know that things need to be done, you know, moving back here to Colorado and, losing my mom and my dad's, medical issues yeah. that he's struggled with lately and things like that. It's kind yeah. of the same on the same level as him. It's not that I feel obligated or woe is me, I have to do this. It's just something, and I wouldn't say I'm good at it. It's just something that I'm able to handle well. I'm never really down. I think about Tim every single day, and he would have told me yeah. if I was down for whatever reason, he would definitely be my pick me up guy, or tell me that I'm just being, you know, just really silly about what's bringing me down or making me upset or whatever. Yeah. He was definitely into that. But I just want to be the best person that I can be. If that's going through, you know, losing Tim and losing my mom and going to the emergency room in the middle of the night with my dad, or, you know, I just want to live with as little regret as I can. So I don't regret being with my dad in the hospital. I don't regret, you know, having to go to his medication. It's just a special gift that I get for every second that my dad is still here. So I don't think that I really get down, but my motivation is just to do the best that I possibly can. I don't want to live with regrets, so I don't want to hurt anybody. I don't want anybody to hurt, you know, because of me or because of any other reason. You know, I just want people to be happy and as healthy as they can be and live their best life that they can, whatever that is at whatever moment of the day. So I don't know if something motivates me, other than I just want to be the best person that it can be.
0: Where do you think that came from? Was that something that your parents instilled in you as a child? Going back to that question of half full, half empty, did your parents sort of raise you to be a half full kind of guy, or
1: I would definitely
0: think you were born this way?
1: No, I think it was definitely nurtured into me, because both my parents are the exact same way. It was never a negative. My relationship with my mom and my dad, you know, my mom was my best friend, you know, in the entire world. My dad, I was lucky enough to have him because, you know, he retired when he was 45 years old. And so I was still really young. So he was my stay-at-home dad. So he took a lot of the responsibilities and a lot of the raising that, you know, back then was a woman's job. You, as a woman, you take care of the children and that nonsense and stuff like that. So it's definitely a different relationship, you know, that I had with him and with my mom. You know, it was extremely close, and it still is extremely close. And, you know, if I had an issue or a problem or, you know, something at school, or I didn't do good on a test or whatever, you know, mom and dad were definitely like, well, tomorrow's a new day. New challenge tomorrow, but you can use all that experience that you learned from today where you didn't quite learn up to stuff, or you weren't quite doing as well as you thought you would do, and then turn it around and do that the next day. My parents never, ever

0: slowed me down. They opened up every opportunity to me that they could possibly think of. So I never felt like I was deprived of anything or I lacked of anything. I always knew that whatever the issue was or good event in my life or whatever, definitely both of my parents would have reacted and been just as excited, to, you know, be there for me and witness that and pat me on the back, let me know, well, you know, maybe you need to change something and stuff like that. So it's definitely a different experience I had with my parents. So they definitely, every single day, worked their hardest to make sure that I was successful.
1: Oh, that's beautiful. And I was lucky enough to meet your mom a couple times before she passed away. And, you know, I've met your dad and I can definitely see that with them. You know, when you walk into their home, you were part of the family. Like you had been there their whole lives. And your mom always made sure you went home with food, even though
0: she was a feeder.
1: You know, or
0: you walk in the door.
1: Yeah, she was definitely.
0: I have some pie. You know, yeah, definitely mom was.
1: Yeah, exactly. Exactly. Well, Michael, what would you like the takeaway today to be for our audience?
0: I guess I would want to say that, like I said, I want people to have the best lives that they possibly be. I want people to know that whether they're alone or whether they're surrounded by a bunch of people or they're just feeling lonely or lonesome, there's somebody out there that cares about them, and that's me. You know, reach out to me if you're feeling lonely, if you're hungry, if you're cold. Just know that there's at least one person on this entire planet that cares for you, and that's me. So. You know, reach out to me when you have that need, because I'll make sure that it's fulfilled or it's fixed or it's changed. I'll do everything that I can possibly do to make sure that happens.
1: Well, Michael, that's beautiful. How can people reach out to you?
0: So definitely through Audio Information Network of Colorado. They could definitely email me. I hope to see a lot of people out and about with events and things like that. There's a ton of digital ways.
1: Yeah. So you can reach out to michael@aincolorado.org. And of course, you can go onto the website at aincolorado.org and learn more about what Michael does for this amazing organization. And So Michael, I always give the opportunity for my guests to ask me a question. Now I'm nervous. What question would you like to ask me?
0: It's going to be a selfish question. What do you think my best asset is?
1: Oh, well, that's easy. It's your heart. Because no matter how sad you might be or how sick you are, because he got through COVID, but he's definitely still got some breathing going on. That's not good. But no matter what is going on around you, you are the first person that offers a kind word or, you know, some advice that might lift them up, or you would give them the shirt off your back. You know, when I was doing a coat drive a couple of years ago, you gave a ton of coats, for that drive for homeless people. And you're so giving, and that's part of your big heart. And I see it in the work that you're doing now with AINC. I see that people are drawn to you when we're at the resource fairs, and people are just drawn to you because they also see that in you. So So that's what I think your biggest asset is.
0: That's very nice to hear. Aww. I thought you were going to say my sparkly eyes. But
1: I can't see very good, so.
0: That's true.
1: Well, Michael, thank you so much for being such an open book today and for sharing, sharing your journey with us, the good, the bad, and the ugly, right? Which is what life like has for all of us. Thanks, Michael. You're the best, and your heart does shine through. And I really believe that Tim is up there looking out, not just over us, but I think in all the work that we do. And it's fun now that we get to work together and fulfill some of those promises we made. I also want to thank everybody. Michael gave some shout outs to our amazing team here at Audio Information Network of Colorado, but there's so many. Every single person on this staff gives their heart and their soul to make sure that podcasts and broadcasts go out week after week, and our incredible volunteers. They give thousands upon thousands upon thousands of hours of their time every single day throughout the year. And it really does make a difference in people's lives, exactly like mine. And so everybody out there, we'll definitely see you next week. Thank you for tuning in week after week. And please be kind to yourself and find a way to be kind to somebody else this week. It's good for your soul. And I will see you next week. Michael, stay warm and be well.
0: Thank you. You too.

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Express your feelings openly and listen actively to the other. 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Being in good mental and emotional health positively impacts your relationships and vice versa. 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
1: 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You are listening to AfterSight. This recording is intended solely for individuals who are blind or have low vision.

0: Welcome to Blind Level Tech. This isn't just accessible tech talk. This is technology on a whole new level. We're showing you just how possible it is to live the life you want.
1: Hello, everybody, and welcome to another episode of Blind Level Tech. I'm your host, Stephen Starnes, of course, joined by my co-host, Kelvin Crosby. How are you doing today?
2: Hey, man.
1: Yeah, man.
2: How you doing, man? I'm doing good. We're still trying to stay away from fires over here.
1: Oh, jeez.
2: Getting crazy, but hey, we're surviving.
1: More keeps coming, and they keep trying to put them out, and it sounds like it's like whack-a-fire, whack-a-mole, but
2: yep.
1: Yeah, it's terrible. Well, so, have you been evacuated, or?
2: Not yet. Not yet. The one that was near me a couple of recordings ago, that one got put out pretty quickly within about 8 hours. And we were in the yellow zone. So we were not quite evacuated, but close. And then now we're safe. But you guys are freezing over there, though. So
1: tell me about it.
2: Yeah, so I'll take Smokey and Ashy over. Losing my toes because it's so cold. So
1: well, and snow. I mean, game travel in the snow is fun.
2: Yep.
1: Yeah, you got to do it at least once.
2: So I'm excited about today's guest, man.
1: As am I.
2: So why don't you tell us a little about who he is?
1: Yes. So today's guest is Josh Mealy. Is that correct? The last name pronunciation. I always want to get that.
3: Yeah. Right. Yeah. You got it.
1: Yeah, and he is. He's had quite a. I said tech journey in the outline, and I don't like the term tech journey. It sounds too cheesy, but that's the only thing I can think of. Quite the tech experience over the years, starting like way back with actually creating a screen reader for the Macintosh pre-voiceover and creating a really cool tactile map application, and also giving me a reason to buy an Amazon Echo Show. So we're definitely going to talk about that today. But yeah, Josh, welcome to Blind Level Tech. It's Friday as we're recording this. So how's your Friday going?
3: My Friday's going great. Thanks for having me on. I'm super psyched to be here and have a great conversation with you guys.
1: Yeah, we're excited too. Well, I'd like to first kick things off. You know, you're a tech nerd, Josh. As we've heard, I was actually listening to your pre-show with Jonathan. I'm like, oh yeah, this is going to be fun. So I'd like to really start off. What first, like very, very first, if we can go way back, got you into technology in the first place?
3: You know, I mean, I feel like we just swim in it, right? I mean, technology is everywhere. I was, you know, I just had my birthday. I was born in the late 60s. I'm pretty old, you know. So I grew up in the 70s, and there was a lot going on. You know, it was just sort of the acceleration of technology was sort of in full swing, and you know, there were still like big ass tube radios around. Like they were like, it was not uncommon to like, you know, telephones were everywhere. But like not nice small phones like we have now. Like they were big and you know, you could take them apart and learn a lot from them. Yeah. And so the same thing with radios. Like, you know, I was growing up in a world where, you know, if I took apart a radio that was made in the 50s, which there were a bunch of them around, and a lot of them didn't work anymore and nobody cared about them, so I would just open them up, take them apart, and they had, you know, all kinds of things in there, and each of the components was like big, you know, like vacuum tubes and transformers and capacitors, like things that were, you know, that you could really put your hands on and say, what's this? What's this? And then there were also transistor radios that were much smaller that you could also open up and take apart, but learn a lot less from them. So, I mean, I was a little kid who liked to take stuff apart, and I liked to figure out how things worked. And that's how I got into it. And, you know, as a little blind kid, you know, there's all the blind stuff, but as I was, you know, when I was early in my childhood, most of the technology that I had was not electronic for blindness. Like, you know, we had Perkins Brailers and slates and styluses, and you know, I took apart my fair share of Perkins Brailers too.
1: Nice.
3: So
1: Well, that makes me very, very happy to hear, because that is like my that's how I think that's actually exactly how I got into tech. Taking apart, actually, I think the first thing was an alarm clock. But things I think since we can I'm sure we can all agree that like since the whole evolution of the transistor and then eventually, you know, the silicon chip, things have just gotten a lot more small, compact, simple.
3: Yeah, it's a lot harder to learn stuff from, you know, from the things that you take apart when they're, when the things that actually make them work are, you know, completely microscopic.
1: Yeah.
3: You know, you can't feel a thing.
1: Man, we actually should have you on our throwback episode, but I'm curious to know, because we do want to do a throwback tech episode, a throwback assistive tech episode eventually here, but I'm kind of trying to put some things together for that. In the form of demonstrations. But I'd like to know, you know, before computers were all GUI-based and controlled by a mouse, you had your dumb terminals. And even before that, your teletype machines, which, whoa, we're going way back. I mean, they but what was it like, you know, before the graphical user interface to use a computer as a blind person?
3: Well, I mean, in a lot of ways, it was a lot simpler. So, you know, you can even today on a Windows computer or even on a Mac, you can drop into a command line interface. You know, on a Mac, you can go down into the Linux command line, and on a PC, you can go down into DOS or what looks a lot like DOS. And that's what computers were. It was, you know, you typed commands to the computer and it would type, you know, it would scroll text responses back onto the screen. And a screen reader was as simple as just being able to read the lines of text. And, you know, you had simple keyboard commands for navigating around, spelling stuff out. My first computer was actually an Apple IIe in the mid 80s. And
1: do you have an Echo?
3: So that was, it had an Echo, and
1: nice.
3: Man, it had 128K of RAM. I thought it was powerful. and it is, you know, that's how I learned. In fact, you know, in the same way that I took machines apart as a little kid, as a teenager, when I was learning how to, you know, deal with computers as a blind person, I also took programs apart, because there were, you know, they weren't all compiled. Like, for example, I learned a lot from David Halliday, who from Raise.Computing. He wrote a program called Braille Edit for the Apple II series, and a lot of it was in BASIC, and I could just open up those programs and like read David's code and be like, oh man, I didn't know you could do that. And so, you know, just, you know, the same thing applies. In order to learn, you gotta look inside, you gotta take it apart. Mm-hmm. You gotta look under the hood.
1: Yeah.
2: So like when you were kind of exploring, what were some of the more struggling things that you found? Or like, why did it have to be that way? Why can't we do it that way? Like, kind of going into like, how did you realize you were building what you were taking apart? You were like, I can improve this as somebody that's blind to be able to make it better.
3: That's a good question. I don't think I had any experiences like that until I was probably, starting to write programs and stuff. The things that I was noticing that about were much less technical and much more social. Like why do I have to ride on, you know, the special bus? Small bus. Like, why do I have to do that? Like, what's the point of that? Like, you know, or why do I have to, why can't I, you know, do the gym class, you know, that everybody else is doing? Like, why do I have to do a special gym class? And so, you know, those are the things that I noticed and sort of questioned as a young person. From a technical standpoint, one of the things that I did early on that was kind of an interesting sort of my first accessible software project was when I was in high school. I, you know, my family, I'm the only blind person in my family, like a lot of people. Mm-hmm, yeah, and, same. You know, they'd like leave notes for each other on the fridge and, you know, stuff like that. And I was like, man, I, you know, and none of them had ever bothered to learn Braille. And, so I wrote a computer program that people could leave notes for me on and that I could leave notes for them, on. And it was like basically a sort of a really simple little message board, right?
1: Yeah.
3: But you know, not networked. It was just on one computer, but anybody in the house could walk up to it and use it. And I was like, wow, you know, I can actually, like, I've taken this computer and I figured out how to make it do something that I actually needed, you know, not just giving me access to what's already on the computer, but like I've set it up so that it's doing something for me that I need as a blind person that I didn't have before. And that was a pretty cool revelation there.
1: No, definitely. And I assume that what led to kind of the creation of the effectively one of the first Macintosh screen readers? Because for those who don't know, VoiceOver on the Mac is definitely kind of a semi-recent thing. I mean, it was early 2000s. I think it was Mac OS Tiger it came out, or Snow.
3: Yeah, it's about 20 years old now, I think.
1: Yeah.
3: I mean, I just want to be clear about one thing. So I write software like for fun.
1: Yeah.
3: I don't write software for real. Like, I, you know, nobody would ever want me to write anything that people rely on. So so I'm, you know, when you say that I was, you know, helped create this screen reader, I was, it was actually already a thing when I came along. I was part of the sort of the ongoing development of it as a, you know, I was a young kid, or, you know, I was a college student when I started working at Berkeley Systems, and I was doing tech support. I was answering the phone. I was writing, you know, advertising copy. I was, you know, I was sort of doing everything that you would do at a small company, but I was not writing code. And as they came to, you know, as I was there longer and longer, and as they came to trust my judgment about stuff, I got to start designing the way it would behave. Mm-hmm. And that's so in that sense, I was, and then when we did, you know, that, so let me just stop and say what it was, right? So yeah. Outspoken was the first commercial screen reader for a GUI. There was another one for OS 2, which was, you know,
1: IBM.
3: Screen Reader 2, IBM. But that was sort of that came a little later, I think. Outspoken for Mac was released in 1989, I think. And before that, people were thinking, oh my God, we're, you know, blind people are not going to be able to use computers anymore because there's no text. It's just graphics. It's just pictures of text on the screen. And how are we going to do that? So the smart people at Berkeley Systems, Wes Boyd and a bunch of others, figured out, you know, how to sort of capture what went onto the screen before it became a picture, right? While it's still text, it gets rendered into the image that's going to be on the screen, and they sort of stuck a wiretap into that part of the process and listen in on not only what was going on the screen, but where it was going to go, what the font was, what size it was, what the boundaries of the windows were. There were no APIs. There were no mechanisms built into the operating system to give a screen reader hooks that it would need. And so we basically, you know, we rolled our own. We stuck what was essentially a virus deep into the Apple, deep into the Mac OS, and used that as our hooks to create a screen reader. And it really was. It gave blind people for the first time the ability to use what everybody had thought would be a purely visual computing experience. And so, that's where I got my sort of design start. That's where I started being, you know, thinking of myself as a designer of blind stuff, cool stuff for blind people.
1: Right. And I assume that's what led to the design of your of TMAP, actually, which sounds really cool. So actually, can we talk a little bit about what TMAP does and how it works? Because I've never gotten to play with it myself.
3: Yeah, so TMAP actually came much later, and okay. it wasn't really related. But after Berkeley Systems sort of, the company got sold, it went through a couple of different owners, and it was no longer, I had to find a new thing. So I went to grad school to get a PhD, and it was a PhD in psychoacoustics. So it's basically psychoacoustics is how hearing works. And I really wanted to study hearing so that I could design computer interfaces that didn't just use speech. I felt like, you know, we need to use like 3D sound and non-speech audio as cues in our computer interfaces for blind people. And so I wanted to really understand how hearing worked, especially how spatial hearing and 3D sound worked. And so that's what I did. And while I was there, just like everything else, like, you know, the software and stuff that they were using in my lab in grad school was totally inaccessible, right? It was like, they were using this program called MATLAB, which was, you know, MATLAB is used by a lot of scientists and engineers as a number crunching and data display environment. It's essentially, it's like Excel, but like bumped more up, like Excel, like squared or cubed. It's really super powerful for number crunching and for doing all kinds of sort of numerical analysis and display stuff. But you know, all of the display tools were for rendering stuff onto the screen. So the first thing I had to do in grad school before I could actually start doing any of my real work was to write a bunch of accessibility tools for MATLAB, things that would display my data as, I could print out my data onto a using a Braille embosser or
1: plain text effectively.
3: So this toolkit that I used to print out my my graphs and my charts and my my data for my grad school, you know, my grad student days, became the basis for the TMAP software, because I already had all of this software that could take images and turn them into tactile graphics that I had written. And so I was just, and I'm a map lover. I've always loved maps. And basically I've always been like, you know, really, you know, it's nice that you can get a map of the United States from APH or that you can, you know, get a tactile globe.
1: Yeah.
3: But that's not going to help you get to the drugstore, you know?
1: No.
3: So I have always been sort of really interested in better access to tactile street maps. And so that's what TMAP is. TMAP is specifically designed to automate the process of producing like well-formatted, easily read tactile street maps of anywhere you want. And in the same way that you can, you know, a sighted person can just open up an app on their iPhone and look at a street map to see, to get the feel of a street grid.
1: Mm-hmm.
3: That's what I wanted for TMAP. And, you know, it's a little bit more involved. You have to print it out instead of looking at it on a screen, but still that's essentially what it is. And for us, it's even more important because it's, you know, trip planning. When you're planning your route through an unfamiliar city or an unfamiliar neighborhood, or planning a new route through a familiar neighborhood on streets you haven't been through before, man, knowing how they connect, knowing how they, like, you notice things on the map that you would never notice by walking through it. For one thing, you can plan your route. You know how many streets to cross, you can plan it out without getting lost in the comfort of your own home. And then you can look at things like, oh man, I didn't realize this street like goes through a 45 degree curve between these two intersections. Like I thought I was walking west, but I'm really walking northwest at this point.
1: Right.
3: Or the shape of an intersection, like, like to be able to check out the shape of the way streets come together, like a five-way or a four-way intersection that doesn't have streets at right angles, like just knowing what the shape of an intersection is can save you a lot of stress when you're trying to cross a new intersection.
1: Oh, for real. There is a point that you had made that I'd really liked, and it was actually in regards to mapping being, big air quotes here, visual. I definitely don't agree with that either, but the ability to, what was the term you had though? It was like spatially mapping.
3: Yeah, I mean, so, you know, sighted people are like, you know, I've been making these, you know, I'm a tactile cartographer. I've been making tactile maps for, you know, a couple of decades now. And just so often people come to me and they're like, oh, it's so cool that you've made maps accessible, because maps are so visual, and they're not. Like, no. Maps aren't visual. Bar graphs are not visual.
1: Schematics.
3: Schematics are not visual. Venn diagrams are not visual. What they are is spatial. They are using space to represent information. And a lot of the time, the relationship of one thing to another thing in space is what the information is all about. And that's not visual. It's just that sighted people are so deeply accustomed to perceiving spatial information visually that they get it confused. But it's super appropriate to re-render information that is spatial into a tactile format that you can touch or even sometimes hear. And of course, no, you can't do colors. You can't do, you know, really fine-grained textures visual textures. But you can do tactile textures, and you can do things like, you know, line types like broken lines or dotted lines. So there are ways to represent information that would normally be done with color through touch. But fundamentally, there's nothing visual about it. It's spatial information, and we can render it for us in a way that makes sense to us through touch.
1: Absolutely. That's like one of the best things I've heard in a while, because I think the sighted community as a whole, it basically sees the world just completely visually. It, in fact, even things that you can enjoy entirely through auditory or through smell or touch somehow are just unnecessarily made visual. And it's always been something that kind of boggles my mind. But then again, I was born blind, so I don't know what it was like. But when it comes to, you know, actually getting access to visual information, when did you actually start working for Amazon and their accessibility?
3: You know, so I was a research scientist at the Smith Kettlewell Eye Research Institute in San Francisco from, you know, the early aughts until the late teens. And it was, you know, I was doing, this is where I did PMAP. It's where I did U-Describe. It's where I did a bunch of my work on audio tactile graphics using the Smart Pen.
1: Oh, yeah.
3: Just funding was tight at the end of the teens. I wasn't getting, all of my work had been grant funded. And it was just getting harder and harder to get grant money. And quite honestly, I was feeling down about the fact that I was making cool things, but they weren't reaching as many people as I thought could benefit from them. And I was like, man, you know, what could I do that would make a bigger impact for people? And so I started thinking about, getting a job in tech rather than in academic research. And I, in 2019, early 2019, it didn't just happen. There was a lot of, you know, sort of negotiation and searching and stuff. But I found a job at Amazon that was really perfect. It was, you know, a job that would take advantage of the experience I had and give me the opportunity to really help not just sort of down in the nitty gritty stuff, but like at a high level. And so I've been at Lab 126, which is Amazon's devices division, since early 2019.
2: So awesome. You were part of the Echo process, it sounds like.
3: Yeah, I mean, the Echo was already, you know, well established by the time I got there, but they were working on, you know, I think Be My Eyes and Ira and even Seeing AI already existed at that time. And Amazon was basically thinking to itself, you know, we've got a device with a camera on it.
1: Yeah.
3: What can we do, you know, that would be really cool for, you know, for blind people that would help them in a similar way? And so so they were working on show and tell in the early stages when I got there. And so I essentially became the designer on show and tell. And, you know, so I sort of, you know, I was.
1: You're the backbone.
3: Deeply involved in, what's that?
1: I was going to say you're kind of the backbone.
3: I don't know if I was the backbone, but the thing is that they didn't have any blind people on their team. Ooh. They didn't really understand until I got there what problem they were trying to solve. And they, like, here's a good example, right? They were like, you know, what do we do? Like, we've got this technology, but when we show it a can of Coke, it sometimes says that it's a six pack of Coke, or it sometimes says that it's Coke, you know, that it's
1: Coke Zero,
3: a 12 ounce, you know, a 12 ounce when it's a, and so, you know, what do we do about the fact that it's not 100% accurate?
1: Mm-hmm.
3: And I was like, dude, like you don't need it to be 100% accurate so long as you don't present the information like it's true, right? So I sort of helped them understand that what we need is is sort of any information is good, like accurate and you know, accurate and exact information is amazing, but when you can't provide that, some information is better than no information, right? Mm-hmm. So, like, I designed this this thing where it would first try to match the image to the Amazon, you know, image matching database, and if it got an image with a really high degree of confidence, then we would return that result, right? But if the confidence was a little bit lower, it would say something like, you know, it looks like it might be, or I think it's, right?
1: Yeah.
3: So just, and then if it had an even lower degree of confidence, then it would kick in the OCR algorithm and say, I don't know what it is, but I see this on the label. And so, you know, just sort of making that nice streamline, what I call a graceful cascade of failure, you know, they would never have thought of that without me because they didn't really understand what problem it was mm-hmm. that we needed solved. They thought that we needed perfect 100% accuracy every time, when in fact what we need was, like, I got these two cans here, give me some information that'll help me figure out which one is which.
2: Yeah,
1: right.
2: But I think that's one of the things that, as visually impaired individuals that innovate, is you're thinking through that process and how that process works. Mm-hmm. And I think that's why it's so important we have people like you in these positions, because at the end of the day, most of the people are sightlings that are making a lot of these AT products and so forth, and they go get opinions, but they don't actually have somebody actually working on the project. And I think that's where the mishap is. And it's why I started my own business, so I can do it myself. But I think what's interesting is, as you explained that, it just goes to the reason why it's so important that people bring on visually impaired people when you're innovating a new idea or a new process or a new system, because without it, it's not going to necessarily meet the community's needs and what it needs to be successful. So,
3: yeah, no, well, 100%. And, I mean, designing, you know, we must be involved in designing the tools that we need.
1: Exactly.
3: And that's actually what motivated me. You know, when I went to college, I was like, you know, I was not interested in being a blind, like, you know, I didn't want to get involved in blindness tech. My undergraduate degree is in physics. I wanted to be a space scientist. I wanted to work at NASA and, you know, build rockets and
1: nice.
3: Go to Mars and stuff, you know?
1: Yeah.
3: But the more I realized that I was dependent on these technologies that were being designed by sighted people and were falling desperately short of what I actually needed, the more I recognized that, you know, there are a lot of people in the world that could contribute to, you know, space science, but there it didn't feel to me like there were a lot of people in the world that were ready to step up and, you know, design the technology that blind people need from a blind perspective. And that's why I went back to school to get a PhD, because, you know, a very dear mentor of mine told me that Dr. Mealy was going to be able to get a lot more done than Mr. Mealy could. And so I put in the time, even though I don't love school. I've never loved school, but it was worth it because not only did I learn a lot I learned how to design, you know, design experiments and to conduct human subjects research, which is incredibly valuable for the work I do now. But it gave me more credibility. Like it, you know, until I did that, I was just some loudmouth blind guy, and it didn't matter if I knew what I was talking about because the sighted people had PhDs, right? Mm-hmm. So you know, it's been. I feel very lucky in that I've been successful in being able to bring a blind perspective to a lot of the technologies that I wanted. That I wanted to be better than they were. Like, you know, the maps is a good example. There was no tool for getting access to street map data.
1: No. You had to get lucky or hope that, you know, somebody could hand make a tactile street map and that they're good at mental mapping, or you just have to rely on information from sighted people or sightlings, as I like to say.
3: Exactly.
1: And on the subject of information from sighted people, you put together a really cool little platform that I've been messing around with for a while now called YouDescribe. And YouDescribe has definitely had quite a lot of contributions from the community here. And so I'd like to really kind of talk about what YouDescribe is and how it got started.
3: Yeah, sure. And thank you. I'm glad you're enjoying it.
1: Yeah.
3: YouDescribe. So we launched YouDescribe in 2013, and it was my. I had this dream, man. Audio description. Netflix. There was no streaming platform with audio description until 2016 or 2016, I think.
1: Yeah, mind-blowing,
3: when Netflix.
1: Right?
3: When Netflix started adding audio description to some of their stuff. And before that, there was no audio description. There was almost no audio description on broadcast. There was definitely no audio description on any streaming platform. And there was definitely no audio description on YouTube. And I was just like, man, this is not cool. We have to do something about this. And you know, the people that do audio description, they were very, I would say, a little too concerned about copyright. Mm. You know, they really wanted to be able to, you know, they wanted to be able to maintain their relationship with the distributors and the producers so that they could, because every time back in the day, and I know this seems crazy, but back in the day, like, you would have to release an audio described version of a videotape or a DVD.
1: Yeah.
3: They didn't just have audio description on the mainstream media.
1: Mm-hmm.
3: So you couldn't just turn it on. You would have to buy a special tape. And then somebody had to get permission not only to record that, but to release and sell. And so there was just the legality of it was very very prescriptive and really stifling to being able to get access to audio described materials. So I was like, what can we do about that? And I realized that what we could do was we could stream the movie from, let's say, Netflix. We could stream the video from that from YouTube, right?
1: Yeah.
3: But when I first came up with this, I was like, we could do this with Netflix too, you know? And essentially, if they weren't going to provide audio description, what we would do is we would create a player that would allow somebody to watch the video, but would also allow them to record audio description while they were watching. And then that audio description would get saved on a separate server along with the timestamps associated with where it was in the video and, you know, unique identifiers for the video, so that the next time somebody somewhere else watched that video using our special player, it would just go out to the cloud, look to see if somebody had described that video, and automatically pull it and synchronize it from a separate source. So we wouldn't be modifying or redistributing anybody's original content. We would just be describing it and playing additional content alongside it. And so that's the model for you describe. And that's how it works even to today. So you describe allows anybody anywhere to watch any YouTube video and add audio description to it in their browser or in an iOS app, I think. Mm-hmm. And then that description gets stored on the YouDescribe servers. And when anybody anywhere else in the world watches that video, they get offered, you know, through YouDescribe, they get offered that audio description. And the cool thing is that multiple people can describe the same video and you can choose which one you want. There's a rating system. So, like, you know, the best one bubbles up to the top. And, you know, maybe it's professional audio description, but maybe it's not. I've heard some really good audio description by just like
1: volunteers.
3: Amateur, just like high school kids, volunteers. You know, people do it for fun. People describe the things that they love. And there's a totally different aesthetic to somebody describing a piece of anime that they love versus a professional who's never seen anime before trying to do it.
2: Mm-hmm.
1: That's a good point.
2: That is a really good point, you know. And the one that keeps coming back to my head is the Spectrum audio description. I never can get that app to work, but and it describes like the TV shows or something like that. So,
1: oh, is that the Stereo thing?
2: It's a Spectrum app, not a Stereo, but this sounds like a lot more personal and a lot more professional. Well, not necessarily professional, but so much more exciting because you get people that are excited about because they're watching a video or a movie or something that they really enjoy. So
3: yeah, well, you know, when we first did it, we did it as a proof of concept. We did it like my hope was to say, okay, look everybody, this is how we can, you know, we can get audio description to scale, right? Because audio description was expensive. It was like, you know, there was no way anybody was going to describe, you know, cat videos on YouTube and pay money for

0: it's still up. 12 years later, it's still being used by people. It's still being contributed to, and they're still creating new innovative tools to go along with it.
1: And it won an award too, didn't it? Shout you out there. I got to.
0: Thank you. Yeah, back in 2014, it got the FCC Accessibility Innovation Award, I think it was. And so I'm very proud of you, Describe, and what it not only what it does. Like, my favorite kind of accessibility project is one that not only does something cool and enables people to do something that they needed done, but also makes people think, so this you describe as a great example, because it's like, well, let's rethink about, what do we mean by copyright? Where are the gray areas for accessibility and video copyright? And also, like, what do we mean when we say good audio description style? Like, what would happen if we let anybody create audio description? Like, what are the possibilities that they might come up with? And of course, some of there's quite a bit of audio description on YouDescribe that's really not great, because the people who are doing it don't really understand what they're creating it for, who it's for, what it's how it's going to be used. They don't understand the the best practices or anything. They're just playing with it. But there are other people who are damn good at it on YouDescribe, and who are creating really high quality professional audio description that's available and ready to be listened to, but doesn't necessarily conform with the studio standards. But it's still good,
2: Absolutely.
0: So it gives people an opportunity to play with audio description, which is another really powerful and important thing. Like, audio description technique is not, we're not done figuring it out. There's still stuff to be experimented with and played with.
2: Yeah.
0: And this is a great venue for it.
2: So if you're allowed to tell us, what is your most recent project that you're working on now?
0: Well, I have a bunch of my own project. I'm not, Amazon will tell you what they're working on when they're ready for you to know about it. But my own projects are, I'm writing a memoir at the moment, which is going to come out in a month. On March, well, not
1: actually,
0: a month.
1: Actually, it's going to be a few days as the release of this episode.
0: It's going to be a few days after this episode, so it's coming out on March 4th. The memoir is called Connecting Dots, A Blind Life, and it tells a bunch of the stories, some of the stories that I've mentioned here, and some a bunch of other ones that I haven't talked about. And it's really, so that's been a huge project I've been working on. I'm also really very engaged in open source and accessibility. And I'm actually starting up a new nonprofit organization called the Center for Accessibility and Open Source, which is focused on the intersection of disability inclusion and accessibility and open source communities. And so it's all about getting people with disabilities involved in creating and participating in open source communities. And also, by that same token, encouraging open source communities to make their projects more accessible. And in addition to supporting, of course, open source accessibility tools like NVDA and other amazing tools that we all rely on.
2: Yeah. Mm-hmm.
1: Yeah, NVDA is the screen reader I use daily on all my computers.
2: Same.
0: Mm-hmm. Yep.
1: Now,
0: same.
1: Kelvin, I don't know about you, but I got something a little less high quality and open source and professional. And I think it's honestly because hunger has overtaken my ability to think straight. So you know what that means?
3: The sandwich of the week.
1: Rather than throw you in the hot seat, Kelvin, like I've done before, like the big jerky bully I am, I've actually got a sandwich this week. Back in January, I had a buddy over, and I'm pretty close to a Snarf's sandwich, or Snarf's toasted subs, and I love Snarf's sandwiches. But I had a sandwich called the Mother Cluck

0: Tucker. And it's still saying the name just still makes me laugh. But basically, I'm doing this from memory now too, so forgive me. But obviously chicken, honey, pickles, vegetables, I know, and oil, and they had mayonnaise on it, but I took off the mayonnaise because gross.
1: That's the best part.
0: I can't stand mayonnaise. But yeah, my sandwich this week is a mother clucker. Kelvin, how about your sandwich?
1: Mine is a triple decker In-N-Out burger.
0: Ho-ho-ho.
1: With no vegetables.
0: And no vegetables.
1: Extra meat. Spread.
0: Meat, meat, and meat. Pretty much.
1: So, what about you, Josh?
0: Yeah, it's random. You got a sandwich?
2: This is exciting. I didn't realize I was going to be asked for a sandwich. I do a lot of cooking. I like make my own sandwiches. I just actually made myself a little earlier today. I had some leftover steak in the fridge that I had cooked yesterday, and so I sliced that thin. Put it on some sourdough with, mayonnaise, and some grilled peppers and onions that they weren't really grilled. I sort of sauteed them up in olive oil. Yeah. Yep. Mm-hmm. And got them nice and salty and sweet. And sourdough and toasted sourdough. So steak sandwich, peppers and onions, mayo, sourdough.
0: So can I call this the Joshinator then? Because we have this. Kelvin and I have this thing with naming sandwiches after each other's names. And there's been several iterations of the Kelvinator. I think there's at least been one Evanator. So we've got our first Joshinator. Woo!
2: You could call it the Joshinator. You could call it, if I were going to name it, I'd call it the Stakeholder.
0: The Stakeholder.
1: Yeah, I like that.
0: That's better.
1: That's even better.
0: Yeah.
1: Same.
0: Well, thank you so much for joining us today. This is going to be, by the way, this is just going to be part one because we've got a whole bunch more to talk about actually when it comes to accessibility for blind and low vision students. But before we drop off here, where can people find you? Where can people find your product or your projects? And how can people get their hands on that memoir when it comes out?
2: Well, the easiest way is to go to MeeleyLab.com. So MeeleyLab is MeeleyLab.com. And that's got information about all of my social media. So it's, you can get to my Blue Sky account, which is Berkeley Blink. You can get to, my Instagram, which I have only just started dealing with. Mm-hmm. And LinkedIn and stuff like that. So, and of course, you can find out more about the book and how to order it. It's available. It's available, of course, in print on Kindle, and Audible is going to have it. And I think by the time your listeners hear this, I'm hoping that it will be available through NLS
0: Bard,
2: and Bookshare. Yeah,
0: that'd be awesome. Well, very good. Well, Josh, thanks so much for sitting down with us today. It's been honestly a blast of a discussion for me. I've had to kind of watch myself and not go down super deep rabbit holes. But thank you so much thanks for joining us. And thank you all so much for joining us for another episode of Blind Level Tech. Stay tuned for part two with Josh Mealy and accessibility for students. I've been wanting to talk about this topic for a while, but it's just not something that I wanted to discuss between, I wanted an expert here too. So really grateful to have you on the show. And of course, if anybody has any feedback, questions, comments, or whatever it might be, you know what to do. You can always email feedback@aftersight.org or leave a friendly voicemail at 720-712-8856. Anyway, I have been your host, Evan Starnes. This is Blind Level Tech, and I'm joined by my co-host, Kelvin Crosby.
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0: Welcome to your guide on understanding and navigating the world of glaucoma, an eye condition that's a bit of a sneak thief of sight. It targets the optic nerve, essential for clear vision, and does its damage quietly and gradually. This means you could be losing your precious side vision without even noticing until it's significantly advanced. The hero of this story? A comprehensive dilated eye exam. The only way to catch glaucoma in its tracks before it can blur the beautiful details of your world. Glaucoma isn't just one condition. It's a group of eye diseases. The most common villain in this story is open-angle glaucoma, known for its slow and silent vision heist. Less common types like angle closure glaucoma and congenital glaucoma also play their parts, each affecting the eye in unique ways. Symptoms start off as shy, barely there. Over time, though, they might gate crash your life with loss of peripheral vision or create blind spots that can lead to blindness if left unchecked. Who's at risk, you wonder? Well, glaucoma doesn't play favorites. It can invite itself into anyone's life, but has a particular eye for those over 60, especially if you're Hispanic, Latino, African-American adults over 40, or if your family tree has glaucoma branches. Knowing your risk and having regular eye checkups can help keep your vision script from taking a dramatic turn. As for the cause, it's a bit of a mystery. High eye pressure is a usual suspect, but not everyone with high eye pressure gets glaucoma, and not all glaucoma types involve high pressure. It's like a plot twist in your favorite mystery novel. Now, onto the action plan, treatment. The goal here isn't to restore lost vision, but to prevent any more scenes from fading. Medicines, usually in the form of eye drops, are the first line of defense, keeping eye pressure in check. Laser treatment and surgery are the next levels of intervention, helping the eye's internal fluid find its way out, relieving pressure, and safeguarding your sight. Here's the deal. If glaucoma has entered your life, don't lose hope. Treatments are your allies, and regular checkups are your checkpoint. If you're noticing any vision changes, or if glaucoma runs in your family, it's time to get your eyes checked. Prevention might not be an option, but early detection and treatment can be your victory in preserving your vision. Remember, in the world of eye health, knowledge is power, and action is your superpower.
1: Delaterre here, Flora Delaterre, plant detective. Drawn by the mystery of medicinal plants and their alarming disappearance, I decided to investigate. I'm in Brazil, in the jungle, under a vine with big floppy leaves. Hunters mix this plant with others to make curare, arrow poison. Studies show arrow poison makes blowguns as effective as shotguns. Early European explorers lost men just nicked by curare-tipped arrows. But people throughout the Amazon also know how to use this vine medicinally, like for kidney problems. It's been used in Western medicine too, but differently. Researchers found this vine, Chondrodendron tomentosum, kills by interfering with messaging between muscles and nerves. So muscles relax, starting with the eyelids and ending with the lungs, for death by asphyxiation. Scientists applied this technology, to a point, in surgery. Relaxing patients' muscles results in less tissue damage. Curare is not used in surgery anymore, but the drugs that are modeled after it. The Plant Detective is a project of Montana Public Radio, Bastyr University, and GenuineScooters.com, a planet-friendly ride. Consult with a health professional before taking medicine or herbal remedies. Folks, medicinal plants are everywhere, and you gotta treat them right, because someday they might be treating you.
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4: Hey, you're listening to Blindsight. Let's go. Dental health isn't something to take lightly. It's time to fight. It's time to thrive. Let's do this.
5: And welcome to Blindsight. This is Bill Lundgren, your host. And we're going to, as always, we're going to have a good program today. But before I introduce the guest, I want to make sure that you know about our feedback line, because we want to hear your opinions and programs. You want to hear any suggestions you may have. And there are two ways you can reach us. One is by telephone, and that is 720-712-8856. Or you can email us at feedback@aftersight.org. And we'd love to hear from you. And let you know, there's also in May sometime, we're going to be introducing a new podcast. I won't be involved, but two guys who really know the subject will be talking about blind sports. And so keep your ears peeled for that to start sometime in May. So for today, welcome. And I want to welcome our guest, Ethan Fisher, who has a story that I think is very important for people to hear. And he's been doing his best to help people by sharing his story. So, Ethan, welcome to Blindsight.
6: Bill, thanks for having me. I'm excited to be a part of this.
5: Great, great. Well, how are things going for you?
6: Things are going good. Right in the middle of speaking season, I kind of have a unique schedule. I have a college schedule, as if I was a college student, where I have summers off, the holidays off, and then I work a lot during the spring semester and fall
5: semester.
6: Sure.
5: Yeah, and spring break is over, so you have to get back out there on this the circuit.
6: Yes, sir. It doesn't really matter what spring break it is. They just rotate me around. So every, different region in the country has spring break at different times. So I can always find a way to stay busy this time of year.
5: Yeah. Okay. So you weren't giving any programs in Florida on the beach for the rest of the kids.
6: No, nope. I was actually in Maine in a blizzard on Thursday.
5: Oh, geez. Well, okay. Well, what I wanted to do is to have you tell us what you've been sharing with the students and, about your story, because I think it's, as I said, I think it's very important to have you do that. So I'll let you start.
6: Yeah. So basically what it comes down to is I use my life experiences as a precautionary tale for students. I made a lot of poor choices and decisions in my middle school, high school, and college careers, to the point where the elevator pitch or elevator story is basically I failed out of five different small-time college basketball programs due to drugs and alcohol. But what the underlying factor was is mental health. And I had untreated mental health since I was in middle school. And part of my story and why it's so important, my keynote for students, is I actually talk about my first suicide attempt in eighth grade and dealing with the mental health issues and depression that I faced, since I was 13, 14 years old.
5: Mm.
6: And that's the thing about mental health is it's an ongoing battle. It's never like you fix yourself and everything's 100% okay. It's a constant battle in the sense of, developing the right tools in your toolbox and learning how to navigate life, because the reality is life is extremely difficult. There's no easy way about it. There's no easy button. We all face some type of pain and struggle along the way. And so what happened was, at my fifth college, I ended up going out to a house party like most college students do and ended up drinking wine for the first time and woke up in a blackout 24 hours later to a nurse telling me that I drunk drove and killed somebody.
5: Ouch.
6: Yep. And from that moment forward, you know, laying in that hospital bed, my life completely was altered and changed. And the worst part about it is an entire family's life was altered and changed because of my choices. And I tell students all the time, you know, obviously I've been through a lot and I've struggled with mental health and suicidal ideation, and I've been through a lot, but at no point during any of my speeches or talking about this stuff do I want anybody to feel sorry for me, because I put myself in that situation. And people need to feel sorry for Bill's family. And Bill was the individual that lost his life in my accident. And so I just want to stress that no matter, you know, interview, podcast, speaking, I just want people to understand, you know, there's no feeling sorry for me. You know, an entire family lost their husband and their father and their grandfather because of my choices around alcohol and the underlying factor of untreated, you know, depression and mental health. So that's why my job as a keynote speaker is so important. I tell people all the time, I think I have the most important job on the planet. I think I have the best job in the world, because I literally get an opportunity to change and alter students' lives for the direction, for the remainder of their life, based off of the choices that they start making from that moment forward.
5: So you say from 13, 14 was when the depression started?
6: Yes, sir.
5: And then you tried to commit suicide. And what happened? What did people do when they stopped that?
6: So in my case, it was a moment where I was in a fight with my parents, and, you know, I threatened my parents at the top of my lungs that I was going to kill myself. And I grabbed a knife and ran out to the barn and actually had it to my wrist and was getting ready to cut my wrist. And my dad came out and stopped me. But why I stress this so much is I don't blame my family. I don't blame anybody that I've been around. But at that point during the 80s and 90s, when I grew up, you know, mental health wasn't talked about as we're discussing now.
5: Right.
6: And
5: right.
6: So nobody ever knew about that moment. So my family and I kind of just brushed it under the rug and never discussed it again. And a big reason to why I turned to drugs and alcohol was that was how I dealt with all that pain and trauma that I had internally. And
5: sure.
6: Hid behind
5: self-medication.
6: Yes, sir.
5: Mm-hmm. That's what often happens, is the self-medication. And then everybody looks at the drinking instead of looking at the underlying thing, or what we call now a dual diagnosis.
6: Yep, 100%.
5: Mm-hmm.
6: And that's why I believe my story and my message is so important. And it's not because of everything that I've been through, but I think it's that opportunity to have this open discussion where, and the data and the numbers, you know, can change based off of each year, but roughly, you know, 70 to 80% of people who are dealing with mental health issues when they're young end up becoming addicts and alcoholics later on because they end up self-medicating.
5: Right.
6: And so if I can get that seventh grader, that eighth grader to never try alcohol or never smoke weed to deal with that pain that they're facing, I've just saved them from a life of addiction.
5: Mm-hmm.
6: And that's why, again, I think my program's so important, because if I can get one of those eighth graders to say, man, I need to talk to a counselor versus self-medicating, I've just completely altered their entire life and they don't even know it.
5: Absolutely. What do the kids that you talk to tell you? I know you talk to them as well as talk to them. What are they telling you what they need?
6: So that's the best part of my job. It's not me being on stage. It's me standing in line where I have 100 kids waiting in line to come talk to me after an event.
5: Ooh, okay.
6: And every story is different. I've heard some of the most horrific, heinous things that have happened to students, traumatizing moments that, you know, you don't like to repeat. And the sad part is there are hundreds of those stories from every school that I go to. Mm-hmm. Now, some of the stories are just, thank you, Mr. Fisher. It was an inspiration. You changed my whole outlook on life. But a lot of the times it's the kids who are struggling with the mental health aspect. You know, Mr. Fisher, I've tried to commit suicide 5 or 6 times, and they'll show me the cuts on their wrist, how many times that they've had to check themselves into a mental health institution because of what they're going through. Like, any story you can imagine, I've probably heard it from these students, and that's the important part of my job, because I'm not telling these students anything that the administrative staff are not saying, the teachers aren't saying, their coaches aren't saying, or their parents aren't saying. I just happen to be a stranger that comes in and airs out all my dirty laundry so that they feel safe, and it makes them open up. And a lot of times I hear stories that they've never told an adult before because they've never felt safe.
5: Right. Well, the thing is, when somebody tells their story, they have the strength to tell the story, then that's a role model for them to say, you don't need to keep the secret.
6: Yep.
5: And that's a powerful thing that your story can do for people.
6: Oh, yeah. I think that's one of the coolest benefits to my job and most powerful is seeing these kids in a matter of moments go from social anxiety, never talking to anybody, completely scared, and they will actually come up and show the strength to come talk to me and then tell their story. And you can just see this weight lifted off of them. And it for that moment in time, it completely changes how they view themselves and gives them confidence. Because a lot of times I'll tell them, if I was in their same shoes, I don't know if I would have had the strength or the courage to come up and speak to the speaker like myself. I would have been too afraid. And so they're already showing a strength that I don't think they realized they had until that moment in time.
5: Well, I know you've talked about, in terms of your finding out the news about what happened, you had a very strong reaction yourself to what you did. Can you tell us a little bit about that moment when they told you what happened in the hospital?
6: Yeah, so I ended up basically just crying for I don't even know how many hours in the hospital, you know, with my hands on my face and just crying in that hospital bed. And what it boiled down to, and I say this in my keynote, is I had 3 choices. And what ultimately ended up happening and changing my life was I had a conversation with God, and God told me to handle my responsibilities. And it wasn't like I heard some powerful voice that reverberated through the halls and, you know, there's no flashing lights. But I just remember sitting in that hospital bed and having this over encompassing feeling and conversation, you know, that God told me to handle my responsibilities. And ever since that moment, my life is completely changed. And I've been striving every moment since that moment to be a better human being, because I believe God gave me a second chance.
5: Mm-hmm.
6: And so I work extremely hard since that moment to be a better person. Now, obviously, it hasn't been easy, and there's been some ups and downs along the ways. But the best part about it, from my standpoint, is, you know, I tell students all the time, I make a choice every single day to never take a sip of alcohol, because I think alcohol is the most dangerous drug on the planet. And so I made a vow and a promise to God, but also to Bill's family, to never drink again, because I never want to be put in that situation to hurt or harm somebody else. And so my life has changed from that moment.
5: I think it's really essential that as a male, you're expressing that it's okay to reveal the secret and to share your feeling with both the boys and the girls and men and women, because there is kind of a, lift yourself up by the bootstraps and deal with whatever is going on, rather than saying, hey, it's okay to feel and to admit there's some issues are going on, instead of hiding it with alcohol.
6: I think it's extremely important. Why? Because when I started actually breaking down the numbers, I've been fighting for the kids for so long. You know, I started speaking on the mental health piece 2014, 2015 with the youth. But when you actually break down all the data and the research, and I think Jonathan and I talked about this in the pre-call, but roughly 75% of people that die from alcohol are by middle-aged men. And why?
5: Yes.
6: Well, because we've been trained our entire lives not to talk about pain or the trauma, you know, to mention that we're depressed or we're sad. And if you come across as sad or depressed, then you're weak. And so I know from my personal experience, I told one of my friends this, from the crash, at like 2 days after the crash and when I woke up in the hospital and all that process took place, I never shed a tear from after the second or third day of the crash when I woke up I had to check myself into an actual mental institution for a couple of days. But I didn't shed a tear until like 2014. And that was because I was going into a prison system where you definitely don't talk about your weakness and your pain. And so I never shed a tear, and I buried all that stuff and internalized it. But when I became a speaker, I started realizing how many men are dealing with so much pain and trauma from their youth and their adolescence that they just keep buried up inside, and they turn to drugs and alcohol as a coping mechanism. And so I saw it as my platform and my opportunity to be this man that's gone through all this stuff and be vulnerable with his story and say, hey, I've been dealing with mental health and depression basically my entire life. I know for a fact that if I would have got counseling in middle school and high school, my life would be completely different. And the chances are I never get into that vehicle and take Bill's life. And so I think if I would have addressed my mental health and been vulnerable and talked about my issues in middle school, the life I had would have never taken place. And so that's right. Why I think it's so important to have these conversations so that men can feel safe and say, hey, yeah, I lost my job. It doesn't mean I'm worthless and I'm, you know, a loser. It just means I'm going through a hard time. Let's make a plan and figure out what job I can get next and go from there. But oftentimes they feel so bad, especially during the pandemic. You know, so many men took their life during the pandemic because they felt embarrassed that they lost their job and they had no financial income coming in. And it was the easier way out, and it's sad.
5: Well, I don't want to get into the mystical that much, but I've always felt that something like what you went through, there's a call for you to do something different and make a difference in other people. And that's the opportunity that you took in doing the speaking to the people who very much need to hear you.
6: Yes, sir. I've dedicated my entire life to this mission of speaking and spreading not only my story, but with the intent of discussing these topics of mental health, to address the issue of awareness of what drugs and alcohol can actually do, you know, to be open and vulnerable about your story, because the reality is we all have stories. I tell people all the time, any person can be a keynote speaker, anybody can stand on stage and tell their story and have it be impactful. It's just how many people want to stand on stage and do that process over and over and over again. A lot of people right. don't, because there is a lot of pain and trauma in it. But I will sacrifice my pain and trauma and having to go through those hard topics when I have a line of kids that completely change and alter their life and saying, hey, Mr. Fisher, I'm going to go see a counselor now because you're strong enough to admit to go see a counselor. That changes their life. And that's the greatest part of my job.
5: Absolutely. Yeah. And ever since the COVID, what the schools are finding, they don't have enough mental health counselors to meet the need. That's the one, that's the downside that we're facing, that people need to realize we need to have more people there, people like you, and people who are trained professionals to work and help these kids get better. And the adult, as you say, you're not doing corporate work now, are you?
6: Not yet, but the intent to move into corporate is coming with when my book gets released. I think I can do some incredible work in the corporate world, you know, especially with men who are holding on to this pain and trauma of, hey, let's discuss mm-hmm. these issues, because if you don't address these issues, your personal life is going to struggle. You know, your relationships are going to struggle. And oftentimes when that struggle comes, where do people go? You know, they go to the bottle, they go to, you know, self-medicating, like you mentioned in the beginning. And if I can get individuals in corporate America to not to go out to every single happy hour and take a chance of getting in a vehicle and putting somebody's life in because they go out every happy hour because they're sad with their life. Well, if I can get them to realize that there's other options and avenues for them, you know, again, we make them pivot and find what they truly want to do with this life. But I just think, especially after the pandemic, our entire world, our social, emotional communication has taken a huge hit because of the pandemic, and we're still all struggling with it now.
5: Yes, we are. Well, what are you talking about in your book? What's the title of the book? Do you have one officially assigned to it?
6: So yes, and I have to look it up because it got changed when it got to the copy editor. And yeah. So I have to remember what what the title, because we changed it multiple times.
5: Oh, yeah, that's a problem. Before you actually, you're not even sure of the title until it's actually on the bookshelves.
6: Yeah. So we came up, finalized it, From Failure to Success, 5 Keys for Profound Change.
5: Oh, and, wow.
6: And so okay. I talk about my struggles in the book, and a big piece of it is the mental health. And if you don't address your mental health, I think that's the foundational piece to all life. If you can't take care of your brain, you're going to struggle in all aspects of life. And then I talk about my 5 keys that I've used every day since those prison cells to stay on the path I'm at, to where, you know, I've been sober for 20 years. I've started a speaking career and got all those degrees and everything that I've accomplished by using those 5 keys. And so I give, you know, readers, here's my story. These are the things that I've used my life to change who I am as a person. And this is what you can do as well.
5: And what are the 5 things that you keep every day? Right? Can yeah. you share yes. those with us?
6: Yeah. So my 5 keys to success is, number one is accountability. I think people need to stop pointing fingers at other people and realize they are sitting in that seat because of the choices and decisions they've made up until that point. Hmm. Now you could have had a horrible family life. You could have had a horrible relationship. You could have had success. You could have, whatever situation it is. But if you don't look at yourself and realize that you've made hundreds, if not thousands, of choices to put you in that position, then it's your fault for being in that position if you're unhappy, because you could have made countless changes. So I look at it as, hold yourself accountable to, no matter who you are, Like, I can never blame anybody for getting me drunk or high. I have to live with that. That's on me for the rest of my life.
5: Right.
6: And so I wake up every day and realize I can't take a drink of alcohol. I've had some of the closest people in my life ask me to drink, and guess what? They're no longer a part of my life.
5: Right.
6: Because I'm not going to allow them to mess up my life. And that's holding myself accountable to what I know is my biggest weakness, and that's alcohol. Number two is setting goals. And, you know, I could give you the whole spiel for my keynote, but, you know, there's a Harvard survey that came out years ago, and I'm sure everybody's heard it, but you're 30 times more likely to achieve your goals simply by writing them down. And so I tell audiences to write down their goals. And the reality is only 4% of the world's population actually write down their goals.
5: Right, right.
6: Well, that's why they're the 4%. That's why they're the rich, the wealthy. They have their businesses. They have a great relationship. Why? Mm-hmm. Because they write down their goals and they chase them every day. And 96% of the world's population don't write down their goals. And that's why most people struggle with, man, I hate my job, and they work Monday through Friday, and then they drink Friday, Saturday because they hate their job. And then they wake up hungover on Monday and they're like, man, I have to do this all over again. Well, because they didn't have goals and they didn't chase them. So they're stuck in this crummy job having to pay bills because they're behind the eight ball. And so they're stuck doing the life that they don't want, but they have to because they've got bills and they put themselves in that situation. So I just challenge students and anybody that sees my speech is to write down your goals. Like I tell people, I've got 5 goal boards in my office. You know, I got daily goals, weekly goals. I got goals for the next 20 years of my life.
5: Oh, wow. I'm just writing my goals right now. There have been a lot of changes in my life. So I'm back to trying to say, okay, where am I going? What am I supposed to do? So I know exactly what you're talking about.
6: And you think about it from, you know, obviously I was an athlete, but you think about it from anybody that's trying to get a job.
5: Yep.
6: Like if you don't write down what job you want or what degree you need or what process it's going to take, you're never going to get that job. And so I challenge those, anybody, whether you want to stop working at Walmart and you want to work at, you know, a corporate or, you know, Fortune 500 company. Well, how are you going to do that? Write down that goal. I'm going to go study X, Y, Z. I'm going to go do.
5: Right. And kind of lay out a plan for yourself.
6: Yep.
5: So what's key number three?
6: Number three is choices and decisions. And I boil it down to is that we have an infinite amount of possibilities every day. And it starts with the choice that we make every single second of every day on what path we're going to take. And so my hope is when I'm done with my speaking and I've told my story, that I challenge the audience members that they are in control of their destiny from this moment forward. As soon as they walk up out of the arena or the gymnasium or the auditorium, they are in control of their life. And it starts with the choice that they make as soon as they walk out that door.
5: Interesting. Mm-hmm.
6: And so I challenge those in the audience that if they're struggling with mental health, I challenge them to go talk to a counselor because that is a choice that they can make at that moment to deal with the pain and the trauma versus making the choice of, oh, it's not that big of a deal. And then all of a sudden, 4 months down the road, it's spiraling out of control. And they ditched work because they decided to get drunk because they're so mad with their life. Well, if you just go back to that moment after my speech, you had the power to make a choice to address that mental health issue right then.
5: Sorry.
6: That's all right.
5: Sorry about that. Yeah, absolutely. And four?
6: And four is perseverance. And I have a tie in my speech of desire where I basically say, no matter how many good choices you make in this life, you are always going to have doubters and naysayers. You're going to have bosses and loved ones and friends and family that tell you you're not good enough. You're not smart enough. You can't start XYZ business. You can't go into that career because you're not talented enough.
5: Right.
6: Mm-hmm. How many of those people in the audience have that desire to persevere through all that negativity, all that hostility to achieve their goals that they're writing down? And the sad part about life, and we all know it, the older we get, most of the times it's the closest people to us that are going to drag us down from our dreams because they don't see the vision that we have.
5: Right.
6: So how many of my people in the audience are willing to lose friendships, willing to lose loved ones, willing to sacrifice for those goals that they have, because they're always going to have somebody saying, well, you shouldn't do this, you shouldn't do that, that's right. not going to work. So like I tell students and audiences all the time, I've lost thousands of relationships. I've lost my family. I basically lost my wife because of this job, because I wasn't going to allow the pandemic. I wasn't going to allow anybody to stop me from this speaking career because I believe it's my purpose and it's my calling. And so I've lost every major person I've loved in this life. I've lost due to this process of chasing down this dream and this purpose. And so again, how many people are willing to sacrifice everything that you want to chase a dream or a goal that you have? And most people aren't willing to do that. And that's why they're not successful.
5: Mm-hmm. Yeah, you're talking about your dedication to what you believe in. And sometimes if people don't share it, they can't go on the journey with us.
6: Yep.
5: Pure and simple.
6: And I watched an interview with, it's on the new podcast with LeBron James and JJ Redick, but they asked LeBron about, you know, what it took to become the person that he is. And he talked about sacrifice in the sense that he sacrificed his family. They don't get to see him when he's working out 8 hours a day, 9 hours a day. And he just said, you're going to have to sacrifice a lot of the people that you care about in order to achieve this dream. And he has the support because they see his vision and they're on his team supporting him. Where most people, especially when you're first starting to chase a dream, the people around you don't see that vision, and oftentimes they're not going to support you. So how are you going to achieve that dream?
5: They often don't think you can do it, and so they have their own ideas. And so, yeah, sometimes you have to make that sacrifice.
6: People have no idea how many hundreds of people told me I would never play college basketball again as a convicted felon. And I didn't listen to any of those people that said it could never been done. And I found a way to make it happen because I wasn't going to allow those people to drag me down, because I had that desire to change. I had that ability to persevere through all those obstacles to achieve what was one of my goals at that time.
5: Mm-hmm. And of course, your other goal is to take care of yourself and stay sober and to keep your eye on the ball.
6: Mm-hmm. Yep. Yes, sir. And then the last key to it all is faith. And like I say in my speech, I tell people, I don't care what religion you believe in. I don't care what spirit you follow or deity or whatever it is. But if you have faith in who you are as a person, and what you do on a daily basis with the choices you make, like, nobody will stop you from achieving what you want to do in this life. And for me, I have faith every day that this is my job and my purpose. I have faith that in my life that God kept me alive for a reason. And that's why I work so hard at this job. That's why I've lost so many friendships. And, you know, basically my marriage went through the tubes because I was chasing this dream so much.
5: Mm-hmm. Mm-hmm. And she didn't share it with you. So,
6: Yeah,
5: that's the hard part. Someone you care about and they just don't get it.
6: They don't get it. They don't see it. And that's sad, but you know, you think about the reality of, I'm sure you've been in the position in your experience living where you had something that you wanted to do and achieve, and people next to you didn't see that, and you lost them as friendships.
5: Right. Yep. Mm-hmm. Mm-hmm. Yeah, it's like when I lost my vision or found out I was going to be blind, I made a total career change because I wasn't liking what I could do, but that was the kick in the butt for me to say, oh, this is what I enjoy doing. And that became a long time career for me, and what a difference it makes in mental attitude when you're following your, what is referred to as follow your bliss.
6: Yeah.
5: Well, you also, I think you also, these kids, these people that you talk to can reach you by phone or by email as well after the program's over, right?
6: Yes, sir. So, with the younger crowd, you know, they always do Instagram and Facebook.
5: Right.
6: I don't have Snapchat. I'm not as cool as those kids. And
5: none of us are.
6: I'm not a big fan of social media because I think social media, and I talk about it, is so negative to these kids and their mental health, you know, living in this 24/7 cycle of comparison.
5: Yeah.
6: I literally tell the kids, and audiences, I don't know if I would have survived as a middle school kid growing up in this generation with all the social media pressures. I was ready to take my life in eighth grade, and that was before cell phones. That was before social media, just based off of peer pressure in the hallways. So these students, and it's not just the students, it's us as adults as well. Like, I had to get off of LinkedIn during the pandemic. And LinkedIn's just the grown-up version of social media.
5: Right.
6: Well, I had to get off LinkedIn for 6 months because I was watching other speakers find events during the pandemic, and they were traveling during the pandemic. And I'm sitting there going 6 months without a paycheck and find one online event, you know, two online events. And then all my other speaking buddies were finding all these events. I even had somebody that did like 200 online events, and I did like 20. And as a person, it made me feel bad about myself. I felt like an imposter. You know, I felt like a loser because all my peers, so to speak, were finding work. Well, I was struggling because I was comparing myself to them. Like, so I had to get off of LinkedIn because it was ruining my mental health and how I felt about myself.
5: That's right. That's right. When you start feeling bad about yourself, looking at these other people, then you've got to change the slate. And say, oh, no, I can't look at that. I have to look at me.
6: Yes, sir.
5: And finding the good things that you that you're doing. And was that the time that you started on your book, or was that after that?
6: Well, the book's been. I started the book like 10 years ago because I
5: Did
6: had
5: you?
6: no idea what I was doing, and everybody's like, you need to write a book. And so I would find myself in hotels just randomly writing basically like diary entries of a story. And so when I got the book deal with the publisher, I had already written, you know, almost 200,000 words. And I was just going to compile all those journals and stories that I had been writing in the hotels and turn it into, you know, like a biography or an autobiography or whatever it is, you know, a memoir. And after having a conversation with one of the editors, I end up scrapping all that and writing a new book from scratch.
5: No kidding.
6: And so that's what is actually it, at the last phases right now. And I'll get it back from my last, you know, final edit or review on March 10th or May 10th. But I ended up, you know, writing that book during the pandemic, mainly. The truth is, most of it was written in the last year, you know, struggling with this divorce. So instead of

0: front of the your audience, you're giving them a role model, a successful role model to follow. And I'm sure they resonate with that.
1: They do. It's eye-opening and a blessing for how many people can relate to my story. Mm-hmm. But when I first started as a quote-unquote keynote speaker, I started with just basketball programs and then college athletics, because I thought only athletes could relate to my story. But when I started figuring out and crafting my speech, and I started doing large school assemblies, you know, 3,000 kids, and I started having the students with green hair and coming from theater or 4-H or choir, and I started getting kids from every single different type of, you know, demographic and group, I realized my story was powerful. And so when I go into events, I'm trying to get every kid, you know, I get greedy. And everybody says, well, if you can change one kid's life, that's awesome at every event. And that's what my goal is. But, you know, when you have goals, you get greedy with them. So I want as many kids as possible. But I also do realize, you know, out of 100%, there's going to be a 10%, maybe 20% of the audience that doesn't relate to my story, or they can't find ties. And that's okay, because if I can get that other 80%, the mass of them, then I did my job. And hopefully those 20% that I didn't get to are going to see another speaker or another professor or coach that they bump into that will, you know, change their life for them at that moment.
0: Well, what I'm hearing is just the power of your presentation, and how much is sorely needed for people to hear you and hear people like you, in terms of, because we're getting very defeated right now, and here to have somebody say, hey, you don't have to go down that road. I'm very struck by the power of what you're presenting to us today.
1: Yes, sir. And what I've been finding out, especially, and it's just been these last couple weeks, I've actually had almost more teachers come up to me as of late, you know, as adults saying thank you, because they're seeing their story, or they're hearing that they can overcome their obstacles, or, you know, maybe they don't want to be the history teacher here forever and they want to be an administrative. Well, now they see, like, oh man, I've got these five keys. I can do these to get that role. But the stories I've heard from the teachers and the administrative staff over the last couple of weeks has been a whole nother, you know, avenue that I didn't realize I was impacting. And again, I think that's why when I get my foot in the door for corporate, I think I'll be very successful, because I think my story is so powerful. It resonates with everybody in some type of manner, because the reality is most people in their family have somebody that's an alcoholic. Could be your brother, could be your uncle, could be your cousin. But chances are most people know an alcoholic, a drug addict, somebody that's gone through a divorce. You know, like, I know Jonathan and I talked about this, but one of the keynotes that are points that I talk about in the corporate, and this ties into everything, is, you know, men don't talk about the divorce. They bury it inside and they drink about it and they're struggling.
0: You got it. Mm-hmm.
1: Well, I found some data and some research that showed that for every one woman that attempts to take her life after a divorce, 9 men will do the same. And again, it ties back to this whole, what you brought up, Bill, earlier, with vulnerability and talking about these issues. So I got multiple calls during the pandemic with friends who had their buddies take their lives during the pandemic because they couldn't deal with the depression or losing their job. And so instead of opening up and feeling safe about, hey, I'm struggling with depression, or I lost my job, I can talk about it, they end up drinking and taking their lives, which is all preventable if we sit down and have these discussions to where you feel like, oh, I'm not alone. Because men, we feel like we're alone, especially when it comes to emotional things. Like, we don't want to admit we're sad. We don't want to admit we're

0: we're
1: Absolutely.
0: struggling, because we feel like we're looked down upon as failures.
1: Yeah, that I too had to learn that, because that's the male image. John Wayne.
0: Yep.
1: You may be too young to remember John Wayne, but it's that image of riding off into the sunset with three bullet holes in your belly and just smiling and going off to the next adventure and not letting anybody know that those bullet holes hurt. Yeah.
0: You know, the reality is every person on this planet faces pain and trauma at some point.
1: Yes.
0: And, you know, I found research during the pandemic that, you know, upwards of 60% of the population struggle with mental health during the pandemic.
1: Right.
0: I actually think it's probably closer to 100%, you know, because even those that were look good on the outside and, you know, some of these CEOs that made billions of dollars during the pandemic, well, they went through divorces. They lost half their income. Like, even though they're the most powerful person on the planet and everybody sees like their life going in the right direction, well, they're going through a divorce. So they lost this money and they like, so even the most successful people are still struggling with something. It's just how many people want to talk about it or be involved with it. And there's some validity to some of how some of these men handle it by bottling it up inside, and they use it as fuel and they don't talk about it and they're okay with it. But there's a big percentage of men that need to talk about it, you know, because it will help them. I don't go to therapy anymore because my keynote and my speaking is my therapy session that allows me to talk about all this stuff. And
1: right.
0: So when I, and then I have, you know, the hundreds of conversations on top of that, that's my therapy, because I get to talk about all the things that have messed up my life. I get to talk about, you know, my depression in middle school. I get to talk about my drunk driving accident and talk about that pain. I get to talk about my divorce and tell people like it was the worst time of my life, but I keep going and I talk about it because I'm going to use it as fuel to keep motivating myself to push on to help other people.
1: Noble goal. I really want to thank you for being on Blindsight today and allowing us to tell your story, to let people hear not only what you've been through, but the attitude that you have and your willingness to and encouragement to other people to not keep things, you know, pardon the pun, bottled up, and to be able to be real. Congratulations. Thank you for being out there. And I hope keep in touch and let us know how you're doing.
0: Yes,
1: this
0: sir.
1: Is Bill Lundgren, Blindsight. I really appreciate having our guest today, and hope that you will hear him in person at some point. And to all of you, remember, our feedback is by telephone is 720-712-8856 and or email feedback@aftersight.org. Get that right one of these days. Thank you for being with us, and until the next time.
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0: Aftersight. Aftersight. Aftersight. Hello, and welcome to your BLT Bite. My name is Evan Starnes. This week, we're going to show you how to change the voice on your Amazon smart speaker. When it comes to English-speaking voices, there are quite a few options to choose from, and we'll show you a couple in this recording. Let's get started. For this example, I'd like to change the voice on my speaker to a British male voice. First, activate your smart speaker, and then say the command, "Change your voice." When you change your voice, you should hear a little chime letting you know the change was successful. Let's demonstrate. Computer, change your voice.
1: I have a few voices to choose from. Here is the first one.
2: There's an official league for rock, paper, scissors. If you want to play sometime, I'm game.
1: Would you like to choose that one or hear another?
0: Hear another.
1: Here is the second one.
3: Koalas have fingerprints, and they're very similar to a human's.
1: Would you like to choose that one or hear another?
0: Hear another.
1: Here is the third one.
2: The kiwi is the only bird in the world with nostrils on the tip of its beak.
1: Would you like to choose that one or hear another?
0: Hear another.
1: Here is the fourth one.
3: I hear there are more chickens in England than there are people.
4: Blimey.
1: Would you like to choose that one or hear another?
0: Hear another.
1: Here is the fifth one.
0: And here's the one we want.
2: Around 100 million cups of tea are enjoyed in the UK every day.
1: Would you like to choose that one or hear another?
0: Choose that one.
2: Okay. You're all set. I'll be the voice you hear when you speak to this device. If you'd like to change how you wake me up, you can also change your wake word.
0: And we did do a previous BLT Byte on that last week. And just for fun, let's hear how this new voice sounds. Computer, what's the forecast for tomorrow?
2: Tomorrow, there will be some sun and thunderstorms, with a high of 84 degrees Fahrenheit and a low of 61 degrees.
0: And if you'd ever like to change the voice again in the future, just remember the command, change your voice. That's it for this week, but be sure to tune in next week for more BLT Bytes. Thank you for listening. My name is Evan Starnes, and I'll see you next time.
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0: Imagine navigating through a dense fog that doesn't lift, where shapes and colors merge into shadows. This is a reality for many facing diabetic retinopathy, a sneaky complication of diabetes that damages the eye's blood vessels, leading to potential vision loss or blindness. It doesn't play favorites. Anyone with type 1 or type 2 diabetes can find themselves in this fog, especially if blood sugar levels have been a roller coaster ride for years. In the early stages, this condition might be the secret keeper, revealing no symptoms or only minor vision issues. But as it progresses, the signs become impossible to ignore. Floaters dancing in your vision, blurriness, fluctuating clarity, and perhaps areas of darkness. The battle against diabetic retinopathy begins with understanding. It starts as non-proliferative diabetic retinopathy, where blood vessels in the retina begin to weaken, bulge, and leak. If unchecked, it evolves into proliferative diabetic retinopathy, a more severe stage where the eye, in a desperate bid for normalcy, grows new but fragile vessels that bleed easily, possibly leading to scar tissue and retina detachment. The risks aren't just a list in a medical textbook. They're real and include everyone with diabetes, particularly those with uncontrolled blood sugar, high blood pressure, high cholesterol, and those who smoke. Prevention and early intervention are the shields and swords in this fight. Regular eye exams with dilation, a vigilant eye on blood sugar levels, maintaining a balanced diet, engaging in regular physical activity, and saying a firm no to smoking are critical strategies. If you're pregnant or have a history of diabetes, your eyes deserve even more attention with additional exams to navigate through pregnancy safely. In the midst of these challenges, there's a beacon of hope. Diabetic retinopathy doesn't lead to vision loss. By taking charge of diabetes management, engaging in healthy lifestyle choices, and keeping a keen eye on any changes in vision, the fog can clear. The journey isn't walked alone. Eye care professionals are allies, ready to guide, support, and intervene when necessary. If the world starts to blur or shadows begin to invade your sight, reach out to them. Your vision is invaluable, and with the right care, the clarity of life's beautiful details can be preserved.
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2: 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This recording is intended solely for individuals who are blind or have low vision.
3: The Hospital Life for Me by Peggy Chong, The Blind History Lady. Read by Jim. This month I will tell you the story of a man who demonstrated how life defined him and how he chose to define his life. Whether he was right or wrong, he took a chance and success followed. Frederick Boyd Teeter was born August 9, 1873 in Indiana, the son of Boyd and Melinda Teeter. Melinda was Boyd's third wife. Melinda dying in 1893. Fred was the sixth child in the blended family. Family life was a constant reorientation to family and home. At the age of three, he moved from Indiana to Kansas. In 1883, the Teeter clan came to Washington Territory from Kansas in a caravan of teams of horses pulling several wagons on a 99-day trek. Despite, or maybe because of life's constant upheavals and changes, Fred found opportunities for himself, and he took as many as he could, even more. He managed a company that installed an electric streetcar line in Bridgeport, Washington, near the Columbia River, beginning in 1893. Fred attended the College of Puget Sound at Tacoma in the late 1890s, paying his own way. In 1899, Fred came to Davenport, Lincoln County, Washington, to invest and work as a miner for the Pitney Butte Mining Company. In June of 1900, an explosion caused him the loss of his eyesight. That fateful day, he and two other men were drying explosive powder in an oven in the afternoon. Later that evening, they came back to the shack and used the oven to make supper, believing they had removed all the powder. Suddenly, the oven exploded into small pieces, blowing even the roof off the cabin. All three men were thrown across the room and received shrapnel in the lower parts of their body. Fred, closest to the stove, caught most of the blast with chest and leg wounds. Iron fragments embedded from his knees to his ankles covered his legs. He soon went blind from the impact of his head against the wall. Fred quickly healed in body and mind. He reinvented himself. After his medical treatments, he researched his health and career options. On July 9, 1901, Fred married Abigail McClellan, a Canadian girl who came to Davenport, Lincoln County, about 1898 to live with her aunt and uncle. The Teeters had six children from 1902 through 1914. Fred enrolled in the College of Osteopathy in San Francisco, California. Abby read his textbooks to him while in school and caring for her growing family. With no blindness training available for an adult, Fred designed his own accommodations to best suit him. He continued to handwrite class notes and assignments for others and sign his name in print, knowing no other method of communication. During his schooling in 1903 to 1905, he attended the conventions and banquets of osteopathic organizations, meeting the prominent leaders in his field. In August of 1905, he gave the fledgling address at the annual banquet of the National Convention of the Osteopathy Association, bringing him to the attention of all the famous osteopaths, the educators, and administrators of all of the osteopathic colleges in the United States. Fred returned to Davenport, Washington after graduation. His dreams were large, but his pocketbook was not. Fred convinced a group of Davenport businessmen to invest $4,000 to build a sanatorium for the community, and he would staff the unit. Davenport was growing and needed a medical facility. And he was a certified doctor, unlike the other physicians in the town. The hospital ended up costing about $7,000 when finally completed. The Teeter Sanatorium was located at 6th and Logan Streets. The three-story facility housed his offices and treatment rooms on the main floor. The top floor had 10 small apartments for out-of-town patients staying for extended treatments. Screened-in porches and open terraces provided private outdoor spaces for patients. Apartments were made for him and his father. There was a large dining room located on the lower first floor. His sanatorium was the only hospital in Davenport until 1963. An osteopath is a medical doctor treating patients using less invasive procedures. Fred believed that healthy eating and lifestyles made a greater and longer-lasting impact on the lives of his patients. He had a list of 10 commandments of healthy eating that included not having vinegar in the diet and not drinking dairy. His commandments were published in newspapers across the state. Most of the physicians in Davenport operated out of their own homes. Fred did as well until the sanatorium was finished. Some patients came to his home for treatment. But babies come when they choose, and Fred went to the homes of his expectant mothers to deliver a baby, tend to a sick child, or treat the wounds of fellow minors. Extended family members came to live with Fred and Abby. Abby's teenage brother from Canada came to find opportunities in America. Fred's retired father, Boyd, moved in with his son when the sanatorium was completed and remained there until the day he died. Each addition to the household either worked for Fred or was supported by Fred. Besides working and living at the sanatorium full-time, he was active in the state osteopathic associations addressing state conventions on his philosophy of life. In 1912, he was elected vice president of the Washington Osteopathic Association and, in 1913, elected president. Fred realized it was important to be active in the local community. When they got to know him, they trusted him as their doctor in town, investing in the clinic, becoming a patient, and telling others. He joined the Knights of Pythias and was a member of the Presbyterian Church. In all he did, he showed a cheerfulness and eagerness to be an active part. Some called him the blind optimist of Lincoln County. Fred won a seat in the State House of Representatives in 1918 on the Republican ticket. He proposed legislation that would prohibit private or public schools in the state of Washington to teach any classes in any language other than English, except for foreign language classes. Several schools in the state, private mostly, but some public classes were taught in German, Italian, Japanese, and other languages. In effect, this made the private German, Scandinavian, and Japanese schools illegal. He proposed legislation to tighten up the marriage licensing laws for minor applicants. Besides needing a parental permission, minor applicants would also need to talk with at least a judge before the license could be issued. Fred felt the divorce rate would decline if young couples were counseled on marriage and only allowed to marry when they were mature and could financially support themselves as a family. Fred never learned to travel well and may never have used a cane as a travel tool. He got lost easily around Davenport, needing a guide to take him to the homes of patients. Around the state capital in Olympia, he needed a guide to get anywhere efficiently. Fred did not wait for someone to take him. He struck out for his destination on his own frequently, getting temporarily misplaced. No one recalled Teeter being upset or frustrated with his lack of travel skills, even though he did wish to travel more efficiently. Only practice could make that happen, and besides, he never got so lost that he was not found. Even though his family were beginning their bouts with tuberculosis, he ran and won his second term in the state legislature in 1920. Wife Abby died February 24, 1921, at the age of 44 from tuberculosis. Fred contracted tuberculosis after her death and required almost constant bed rest. From his bed, Fred still ran the sanatorium. He hired young Dr. John P. Pointner, not yet certified, to do the day-to-day treatments. The two consulted over each case. Pointner was certified before the death of Fred. Pointner operated the Teeter Sanatorium until it closed in 1958. Fred died July 7, 1922, after a lengthy battle with tuberculosis. At the time of his death, he still had two young children at home. After the funeral, the two youngest went to live with Abby's family in British Columbia. The two older lived with the Teeter relatives in Washington State. Fred Jr., known as Gilmore, was already attending college. Fred's estate, although not prepared for his death, was converted into cash, paid his medical bills, and still was able to provide for his children for the next few years. The hospital was his legacy to his community. Fred Luthy, by Peggy Chung, The Blind History Lady, read by Jim. Can a blind man get rich? Just read on. Charles Frederick Luthy was born March 1, 1894, in Albuquerque, New Mexico, to Civil War veteran and Albuquerque mayor John Luthy. Fred, as he was called by family, went into banking, following in his father's footsteps. He married at the age of 40 to Serene, and they had two children. On June 23, 1938, he and others from the Albuquerque National Bank, the ANB, traveled to the Two State Drilling Company's operation 6 miles southwest of Monument, New Mexico. Bank President George Caseman from ANB was investing in the mine. Caseman wanted to see the process of drilling through rock, known as shooting the well. This involved sending a shell filled with nitroglycerin that detonated below the surface to increase the flow of the oil. About 5:30 p.m., the blasting crew removed the nitro bomb from the truck. The audience were standing within 150 feet of the drilling rig, usually a safe distance, when the bomb exploded. Caseman was killed along with 7 other men. Fred and 4 others were seriously injured. There was a bright flash. Fred knew this was not good from his days working in oil fields. Then the boom. He thought of his wife and little boy back in Albuquerque. Fred made it to his friend, George, to see if he could help, but George was dead. Funny thing, Fred remembered his last thought. It would have been nice to own a Cadillac. Then it went all black. Because of the remote location, it took over an hour before help could reach the site. After treating the wounded, they were transported over rough terrain to the local Hobbs Hospital. Doctors and nurses were sent from Albuquerque to Hobbs to help care for the wounded men. As soon as Serene was notified, she contacted a pilot friend, Bill Cutter, and their doctor, E. G. Cornish. There was no airport in any kind in the Hobbs area, so they landed the small plane in a field near town. The next day, the 3 from Albuquerque loaded Fred into the plane and flew home. Fred was admitted to the Presbyterian Hospital in Albuquerque, where he remained for 2 weeks recovering from his many wounds. The sight in one eye was gone. The sight in the other eye was not great, but he still had some vision. Fred went back to the bank within a month of the accident. Knowing the sight in one eye was gone, and he would soon lose the sight in his other eye, the question, if he could be a banker as a blind man, did not enter his mind. How to do it was the question. His memory had always been good, much better than his friend's. That was one asset. His second asset was his skills with numbers was rarely matched in the bank. In 1938, there was little in the way of resources for any adult blind person in New Mexico. No matter how much money, there were no resources for blindness training. Fred was not poor, and he did not want to wait until he lost his wealth or standing in the community for any public assistance that the state of New Mexico's departments might offer him. Fred wrote to doctors all across the country looking for a specialist who could restore his sight. He spent time in a New York hospital, but there was nothing to be done. Fred had a glass eye placed into the empty socket left by the explosion that allowed him to look much better visually to his employees and customers. After he healed, there was little scarring unless someone looked closely. Fred wore eyeglasses, not dark glasses, which helped to minimize the visual looks of the scarring. Fred still had his family investments, gold mines, oil fields, and more. He had his stock in the bank and rents from his many rental real estate holdings around town to bring in a steady income for his family. Many expected Fred would stay at home where he would be more safe and secure. With his financial status, he would still be accepted into many of the social clubs he held current membership. Or would he? He had raised funds for many charities, those unfortunates who did not touch his circle of friends. Would he now be seen as one of those and find himself on the outside of his circle, the object of pity or worse, a charity fundraiser focus? It was the heart of the Depression, tough times for any banker. But wait, wasn't he, who set policies for the bank that kept it afloat when the banking industry had suffered through the Depression in 1924? Was it not he when President Roosevelt ordered all banks to close on March 6, 1933, and he reopened 9 days later? ANB was the only operating bank in the city for 6 months? Since 1924, ANB, under his leadership, continued to grow from less than $1 million in assets to more than $4 million to date, even under the constraints of the Depression. He reminded himself that at the close of 1934, the bank celebrated its 10th anniversary with 33 staff people, including 5 women working in the bank, almost triple the amount of employees from its founding. Fred did the hiring and training of each of these individuals, and he could still hire and train staff even without sight. From an initial handshake, Fred learned early to judge the character of a person. Blindness would not alter that. 1 month after the accident, Fred was named president of the Albuquerque National Bank to replace his friend and mentor, George Caseman. The board felt that losing two top men in the bank might shake the confidence of their depositors. Fred could stay president for a while, even if he could not carry out his duties anymore because of his blindness. The board did not have faith in the blind, but did have faith in Fred, or at least his reputation. Fred did not learn to read Braille. At first, he relied heavily on recordings of meetings in his office he made on his dictaphone. At the end of each day, he would take his recordings home to his library, where he had a table and a comfortable chair for his after-hours work, and listen to them again and again until he improved his memory. The dictaphone, and later the record player from the Library of Congress, would be sped up to twice the speed for Fred's business and leisure reading. Most blind men and women in New Mexico did not receive library services, such as the record player and recorded books, as the Library for the Blind in New Mexico would not be established until 1967, 4 years after his death. But Fred had connections and expected that if he asked, he would get. The days fell into a routine. Fred had hired a man who cared for the yard. After his accident, the hired man drove Fred to work. Fred's day began at 8:30 in the bank with a meeting of the loan committee. At 9:30, he blocked time with the secretary to read the Albuquerque Journal and the mail. Just like his reading with his dictaphone and record player, he trained his secretaries to read quickly and to skim or jump to the more important sections of the reading. He met with customers of the bank. Many of the customers did not know that Luthy was blind. It was not a big deal for Fred. Fred did not intend to hide his blindness, nor did he think it was the most important item about him that customers should know about the bank and how A&B would look after their loans or investments. Fred continued to take notes in print. He would bring in his yellow legal pad and pen. During the meetings, he wrote onto the pad the notes he needed to look back at later. After the meetings, he turned over the notes from the legal pad to his secretaries, who transcribed the notes and read them onto tape. By doing so, he maintained his ability to take notes and write effectively. Most likely, his penmanship was not that of his 20s, but was still sufficient and legible enough for his assistants to read them. Having a dictaphone operating during a meeting with clients was disconcerting to the client and stifled the flow of conversation. Fred did not use a white cane associated with the blind. Inside the bank, he knew his way around the business floor. Those who casually observed him would not have any reason to think the man was blind. At one point, someone did give as a gift a cane to Fred, but no one ever remembered him using it. Few physical changes were made in the Luthy home or at the bank for Fred and his loss of sight. He made changes in his habits with his new circumstances. Serene traveled with him as his guide and reader on trips to places he was not familiar, or when others from the bank were not going. It was not uncommon for a man of his position to travel with a secretary or wife, so few took notice of Serene's presence. Serene and the children often took summer vacations in California. Fred followed, but only for a few days at a time. He boarded a train alone in Albuquerque and tipped a porter a few dollars. Then he asked the porter to come and escort him to the dining car at mealtime. At stops where Fred wished to get off, the porter escorted Fred or found another porter to assist him. Fred joined his family for a short vacation, then repeated the process home. Each noon, Fred would have lunch at the Alvarado Hotel, just a short walk from the bank. His table manners suffered not from his blindness, and he felt no discomfort or embarrassment eating in public. The staff at the hotel were instructed by Fred to cut his meat before serving him. Cutting up meat was about the only concession Fred made to blindness when eating out. When World War II broke out, many of his male employees were called to service or volunteered. Quickly, Fred acted, promoting female employees to the teller position. This was not a welcome move by customers at first. Yet Fred had faith in the women and sought out the local newspapers to promote his support for the war. He reassured the press and some of the men in the Albuquerque community who banked with his bank that there would always be one man at a teller cage for those who refused to conduct their financial transactions with a female teller. By year end of 1942, there were 28 women and 33 men working in the bank. Luthy was the first bank president in the state to promote a woman to an executive position. His forward thinking, or maybe he saw people for who they were, not their race, sex, or any other feature, made him one of the leaders in hiring and promoting minority staff. Not only did Fred work a full workday and week, but often he would take time on Saturdays and Sundays to catch up on reading or bank business. Son Fred walked with his father to the bank on the weekends. His son led Fred with Fred's hand on his shoulder. Sometimes they would take the bus to the bank. The family had a pet dog. One morning, the two boarded an Albuquerque City bus with the mutt. The driver told them that they could not bring the pet on the bus. "Oh, but this is a guide dog," Fred replied. "Well," the driver replied. Most likely the driver did not believe the two, but did allow them to board and ride down to the bank with the dog. When the new A&B building was being built on Central and 2nd, Fred designed and oversaw the plans for construction. On the weekends, he would walk through the partially finished building to get to know the structure and monitor its progression. After 25 years, the bank presented Fred with a gold Swiss watch. This was not an ordinary watch, nor was it a Braille watch, but still accessible for Fred. When pressing the button on the side, the watch would toll once for each hour. Another tone indicated the quarter hour, and then the third tone ticked off the minutes. This thoughtful gift was a prized possession of Fred's until his death. On January 11, 1963, he and several of his fellow employees were having lunch at the Alvarado Hotel. Fred had a pain in his chest. He mentioned it to his companions. Then he suddenly stood up and said he had to leave. Almost immediately, Fred collapsed. Attempts to revive him were unsuccessful. By the time the ambulance arrived, just a few short minutes later, Fred was gone. Fred left behind an estate that was estimated to be more than $4 million. This made him one of the richest men in the state of New Mexico.
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0: 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This is Family Medicine resident physician Dr. Cindy Lay. Do you feel that lately you've been having more difficulty concentrating or enjoying your favorite activities? Perhaps you've been low on energy or overwhelmed by guilt? These symptoms, along with changes to sleep and appetite, may suggest depression. It's important to know you're not alone. 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
2: Made possible through support from ARC Thrift Stores, Colorado Access, Colorado Cross Disability Coalition, Colorado Developmental Disabilities Council, Developmental Pathways, PASCO Personal Assistance Services of Colorado, and the ARC of Aurora. Think Change Talks. In the heart of the ongoing housing crisis, there exists a largely untold story, one that sheds light on the unique issues faced by individuals with developmental disabilities. Housing Challenges and People with Developmental Disabilities, a series of different perspectives.
3: My name is Bob Rhodes. I have bipolar and autistic spectrum. I also have a developmental disorder that makes it difficult for reading and writing. I wanted to share my experience because honestly, it hasn't been great, but at the same time, there has been steps forward. I've tried looking for low-income apartments by myself. Nothing's out there, nothing. The lowest rent is $900, and the reviews for the apartment, roaches, bed bugs, rats. There's just not enough out there, and there's just not enough support for people out there, whether it be people like me with some sort of disability, either mentally or physically, or whether it's people like veterans, just people who are trying to either pick their life back up, or people who need support in general. Hopefully someday we can make it so housing is for everybody to a certain extent. I hope that that happens. My hopes are not high with how things are right now, but I'm still hopeful. And like I said, if there was more options, if we had more either programs or just housing in general that was more affordable, it would be easier, especially for people who are desperate at that point, people who are going to be homeless because of family issues or they lose their job and they need to downsize to survive. It shouldn't be at the point where people either live on the street, try to get a trailer and live on the street, or end up in a psych ward or something. Those are not good options. But when it comes to real big change, because it's not just Colorado, it's all this country. The whole country is just huge issues with it. So, I mean, that's what we need is just more availability. And someone's got to make it happen. And I hope it happens in my lifetime. I doubt it. Again, I do doubt it, but I cannot help but be hopeful. I'm lucky that I have my family to a certain extent. I can live with them, but eventually they're not going to be there. So getting set up with any kind of housing assistance is what I need right now. And it's what a lot of people need. There's too many unknowns. And when there's too many unknowns, it affects psychological health. Mental health is affected on par based on your surroundings. It's on par with how you are in your environment. If you're already mentally disabled, and the more disabled that you are, the worse it'll be. And you find out, oh, I don't have anywhere to live. It's going to make it worse. There's people who commit suicide because they're mentally disabled like I am, and they find out they're going to be homeless, and it just shatters them. They don't know what to do. And they go to that dark place, and then that dark place eats away at them until there's nothing left. I'm lucky. I have my friends. I have my family. But there's people like me who don't have that. The best thing I can think of, at least right now, is if it's policymakers, community, vote. If they're not going to make a difference, vote them out of office. Another thing I would say is you're going to go through hell trying to get help. You're going to suffer a lot of hardship before you succeed. Don't give up. Keep pushing. And if you start to go into the dark place, do something to make yourself smile. Remind yourself that little bit. Things are not always that bad.
4: I'm Courtney Tossian. I'm the Crisis Intervention Program Manager for the City of Aurora, which means I oversee all of our mental health crisis intervention teams. We pair mental health professionals with first responders to provide a trauma-informed response or approach to emergency services. In our crisis work, we're seeing people on their worst day, typically. Very rarely do we get to interact with someone who's having the best day of their life. Sometimes we do, but for the most part, it's really rough times. And we do see a very large population of developmentally disabled individuals who are either in a crisis state because of their inaccessibility to housing or their current housing is not a good fit. There's a lot of frustration that builds up, this hopelessness that people kind of learn, and it really puts them in a bad spot, and we end up encountering them through emergency services because they're having that physical response and that visceral response to that. What we see a lot is when people end up in that space, whenever they're in a setting that's not the best for them, we see them run away. We see them get into very dangerous situations. Maybe there's someone who has higher accommodation and care needs that, you know, when they're out on their own without a caregiver, they're out on the street, they're opening themselves up to victimization. You know, all of this impacts their day-to-day, their quality of life. We had an individual that we worked with on our team who does have developmental disabilities. He has autism spectrum disorder, and one of the best humans, so intelligent, so much potential and just drive in his life. And he hit every single barrier you can imagine, right? He had wanted to find independence. He was mid-20s, and it was a point in his life where he had had enough accommodations. Again, those care needs were being met in a way that he could have been supported, or he could have been well supported in an independent living situation. And when he got to the process of trying to apply for affordable housing, because he was an individual who a regular work schedule just wasn't going to be really accessible or conducive for him. Like, it would have been very derailing, and it led to him being a really low income applicant. And the problem was the ability to apply was difficult, even with having family members who were there to help support. Because obviously what we know, especially with autism, is a lot of times it is genetic. A lot of times there is this genetic component to it. So mom struggled. Mom was also a refugee and had come from another country where English was her second language. So we add that on top of the barriers that already exist for this individual. So we'd encountered him because, again, that frustration that I talked about earlier just built and built and built, and he actually was expressing suicidal ideation because he felt so hopeless that I'm never going to get to be my own person. I'm never going to get to live independently like I see my friends doing, like I see people online doing. And he thankfully had a good support system online and friends there, but he's seeing all of these other people living these independent lives and wondering, why can't I do that? And it just continued for him, reinforcing, like, I have a disability and I'm not the same as other people, which is really upsetting for people. And of course we empower those with disabilities and say, like, here are your strengths, but we also can't ignore the barriers and the trauma and just the feelings that come with having to live with that every day. Just from the reports that we've received, you know, we have seen people who have gotten into affordable housing and then really struggled when they were there because the environment around them wasn't necessarily something that made them feel safe. Or, you know, if there were certain things that they did to self-regulate, like going for walks or stimming or things like that, in their community it was seen as either threatening language or, you know, something that just wasn't really safe for that person. So all of these little intricacies that people don't normally think of just because, oh, well, it's just housing in an apartment. It's like, it's not that easy. And it does, it creates this ripple effect and people get stuck.

0: these things that the general population doesn't even really have to think twice about. Like, programs like mine do run into individuals that are constantly hitting the barriers, especially around housing. I mean, with the state of the world right now and what housing looks like, I mean, it's hard for anyone, but the lack of safe and affordable housing is really, again, disproportionately affecting individuals with developmental disabilities.
1: My name is Erica Voisin. I am the Communications and Outreach Manager for Disability Law Colorado. I've lived in Denver for about 10 years with my daughter, Juniper, who's she's 9, and she has autism. So we've been in this world for a very, very long time. When I started at Disability Law Colorado, I was hired for a grant project around housing access in rural and frontier communities around Colorado. And really just to go and meet with people and figure out what those primary housing concerns and needs were specifically for people with disabilities. But what we were finding was that each community was very unique in its housing needs, but there were some pretty big, obvious similarities statewide that we were finding specifically with accessible housing. There's just not enough accessible housing, and what's there is often being used by people who really don't need it. Until some laws change and until more units are built and specifically set aside for people who actually will need them and use them, you know, it's unfortunate, but there's oftentimes not a lot we can do in those situations. Low-income housing in general, the stock is low, aside from the accessibility piece. And then when you're working with Section 8 vouchers or any kind of voucher system, you know, what I've heard from communities across the state is that those vouchers aren't even nearly close to covering a fair portion of the rent for people who are living well below the poverty line. And so even if housing is available, it might not still, with all of these supports, be affordable for people. You know, here in Denver, there's some well-intentioned policies around, you know, having so many units be accessible, but oftentimes contractors and developers will look at what essentially a fine, you know, they're just going to be fined a specific amount of money. And really, when they weigh the difference between what they could make in rent off of that unit and what that fine is, it's basically just like a slap on the wrist. And it's really not doing much, we're finding right now. So yeah, there's a lot of work to be done for people with disabilities. I find in my work with housing and otherwise that disability is often the last thing thought about. We were approached by a state agency who was working on a housing or homeless initiative and had already made plans and had already done all of this work for years and years, and then as an afterthought said, oh yeah, we should probably consider, you know, this perspective. But, you know, we were never asked in advance, you know, and oftentimes people with disabilities aren't offered a seat at the table. There are plenty of commissions. If people look at their local governments and municipalities, there are multimodal transportation groups, there are housing specific commissions in these, you know, local governments. Oftentimes either they have empty seats, or if they don't have empty seats, there's certainly not a single person there with a disability or any kind of lived experience that can inform those really big decisions and policy changes that are being made at the local level. And that's a shame. I think going in with the intention of understanding that there is not just one solution to the housing crisis, that there needs to be a multifaceted approach, and that all perspectives need to be considered. And if you are working with people with disabilities and you don't have any lived experience, then you need to make sure that you are engaging with community, because their input is invaluable. This is their lives. These are their lives. And nobody is going to be an expert on their lives but the community, right? So that would be my number one piece of advice for policymakers or advocates is, you know, if you don't personally have any lived experience with disability, then, you know, We need to make sure that we're offering

0: offering a seat at the table. Make your voice heard. Make your presence known. Unfortunately, you know, in my experience, nobody is really offering that up freely. So I think we just have to go and take it for ourselves. Because when you make things accessible for people, it makes everything better for everyone. You know, it really does. It helps everyone out. When, you know, you talk about even public accommodations in towns and making, you know, curb cuts, things like that. Just it brings people and communities together when everybody can enjoy equally their community.
1: My name's Ron Hutter, and I'm a board member and an self-advocate for Arc of Aurora. I just recently moved into an apartment. I was born and raised with a disability, intellectual developmental disability. A lot of my obstacle was the fact of staying at what I would say my budget thing. Just before this apartment, I was paying $1,200 a month, and then they wanted to go up in August to $1,300 just for an 8x8 bedroom. And I was climbing upstairs without a handrail, and I was fearing for my life, because without a handrail, what if I trip down the stairs? I've moved to three different places, because there was that house with the basement, and then from the house with the basement, I went to the condo without a stair rail, and I didn't feel the condo was simply safe for me, because I'd have to climb stairs without a handrail. And I mean, could be an American with Disabilities Act violation. I was down to paying $50 a month a week for food, and I was worried that I was gonna even have to break that down even more to like 35 bucks a week for food, because they wanted another $100 on top of my rent, and I was also paying over $200 in utility bills. This place, the utility bills are all included in my rent. Having a fixed income is saying having less than $1,200 in order to spend for life things that you need, like food. And I couldn't even imagine going out to a movie, because I didn't want to worry about taking money out of my expense account to make the money last. Since I moved in here, it's been great, because I have built a savings account back up, but I literally drained that account when I was living at the other place. On the safe and for affordable housing, just please make more low income housing affordable. Just like when I was looking for this place, when I was looking for other places, they said they were low income housing, and then they were upward of $1,700 a month. How is that affordable housing when it's over budget? I realize rent and everything's gotta go up, just like with the price of all the taxes and stuff, but it's more or less a concern when you're trying to live on, say, $15 an hour, It's very hard to live with only $15 an hour and live your life, and you gotta do the best you can do. You just gotta do what you can to enjoy life and make it better for yourself.
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4: And I suppose part of this was also my own trying to figure out who I was and how to be in the world in this very new way.
5: I would say a potted plant, because I get sad when the flowers would, like, wilt, you know, eventually.
6: I'm going to say fresh-cut flowers, because then I don't have to worry about killing a plant. I'm really bad at taking care.
1: These people all have the same thing in common. You. Their stories are for your encouragement, your determination, and your inspiration. This is AfterSight.

0: everyone, and welcome back to After Sight. I'm your host, Penn Street, and I hope all of you are having a good week. Here in Colorado, it's back into the negatives, around negative seven this morning, and lots of snow. So it's definitely still winter time here in Colorado. I want to thank all of you for your beautiful comments on last week's episode when I interviewed my husband, Moses, and it really just really warmed my heart. So I just give so many thanks every single day about the support that he gives me and the unconditional love that we have shared for over three decades. So thank you, thank you, thank you. And speaking of support teams, today's guest is Nancy. And Nancy started life with perfect sight, like most people do. And then in her early 20s, her sight began to fail. Today, Nancy is going to share, you know, really how that life-changing diagnosis and also what followed that forced her to change not only how she saw the world, but even in ways how the world saw her. So do not go away. Keep your seats, and we will be right back with Nancy.
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0: Nancy, welcome to After Sight.
2: Good morning, Penn. How are you doing today?
0: I am cold, but you are actually someplace warm, so I'm
2: actually,
0: a little jealous.
2: I'm in the Palm Springs area. Actually, I'm in Palm Springs today, and we're freezing here, and it's probably about 50 degrees.
0: Oh,
2: that's cold to us. I can tell all the Canadians are out there in their shorts and tank tops, but
0: that's so true. It's all relative, yeah. Right?
2: Right. The locals are in their, you know, down jackets and stuff. So like myself.
0: Yeah. Okay. So you look like you're about to go skiing and they're looking
2: absolutely
0: like they're about to jump in the pool.
2: Although last night I had my beanie and my jacket on and flip flops. So it's, you know, It's kind of best of both worlds here.
0: That is, I love that. Love that.
2: Yeah.
0: I'm actually planning a 2-week getaway to Mexico in April. It's a little island north of Cancun in Holbox. And we used to spend a lot of, I'm really looking forward to it. We used to spend a lot of time down there and in that area. And it was the same thing, you know, if it rained or the temperature dropped, you know, 5 degrees, all the locals were wrapped up in blankets. And all of us, you know, northerners were like out there in our swimming suits, jumping in the water. So
2: yeah, we call you guys snowbirds here.
0: Snowbirds. Okay. Well, we definitely are snowy this winter. We've had a crazy amount of snow. Well, Nancy, I love to start off my show with just some kind of quick fire questions so that people get to know you a little bit. And I know you're a little nervous, so hopefully this will get you out of your head.
2: Sounds good.
0: Nancy, would you prefer camping in the outdoors or a spa vacation?
2: You know, I have to say I would prefer both. I'd like to go camping for a while and then head off to the spa. So
0: I love that.
2: Yeah.
0: I love that.
2: And I've actually worked in a spa, so.
0: Oh, okay. Okay.
2: Yeah.
0: That makes sense. So you've seen, you like both sides of it.
2: Absolutely. Very, very dualistic. Yes.
0: Are you a cat person or a dog person?
2: I'm going to have to go with dog person on that one. I have grown to appreciate cats, but I'm totally a dog person.
0: Because you have a guide dog, right?
2: I did. I got my guide dog almost 3 years ago to the day.
0: Oh,
2: right at the beginning of the pandemic. Yeah, she's amazing.
0: Aww.
2: She's an amazing animal.
0: Yeah, we can definitely talk about guide dogs. You know, I have Beethoven, who's a standard poodle, and he's getting up there. He turned 10, which is so crazy. Aww. The time goes by so fast. But he's still chugging along. He still loves to get out and go. So that's great.
2: Asta has a little COVID weight on her still. She's a blonde lab. Yeah, she was 18 months when I got her. She'll be 4 in June, and she's got put on a little COVID weight. So
0: haven't we all?
2: Haven't we all? Yes,
0: that's
2: definitely.
0: Right. Well, Nancy, would you prefer a sunny outside day or a dark, cozy evening?
2: Well, I've been in the desert almost 30 years, and I'm going to have to say a dark, cozy evening.
0: Oh.
2: By the fire with the snow outside.
0: Oh, that is right. Yeah. We all kind of long for what we don't have, I think.
2: Oh my God. Like anytime it rains, I'm like outside in the rain. I just can't get enough of it.
0: Oh, I do too. I love the rain. I do love the rain. Nancy, music is very important to me, and I use it throughout my day to kind of set the tone or maybe even change the tone in my day. Do you have a theme song? So if you walked into a room and, you know, just like the movies, the theme song comes on for Nancy. Mm. What would it be?
2: There's so many songs that I like that pump me up and get me to dance and stuff. Off the top of my head, I could say the Bonanza theme song.
0: Oh, yes.
2: I love that song.
0: Yeah, I love that. Love that. Love that. Well, thank you, Nancy. Thank you for putting up with my questions.
2: Okay, yeah.
0: Well, we're going to dive in. Nancy, I know that your history is your career up until your vision loss was extremely visual. My husband is also a photographer, so he cannot even fathom not being able to do that the way he does it now. So when I shared a little bit about your, you know, story with him, it really, really touched his heart, which I know it will so many people who are out there listening. You know, you're an artist, you know, and I believe you were even a professional driver in a beautiful national park. Can you kind of share with us the moment that you knew your vision was really going to impact and force you into a different career path and even life path?
2: Yeah, sure. I, like you said, I had some vision issues starting in my 20s, but it really wasn't until my early 40s that, you know, I had still been driving up until then, and I actually totaled a car, and I almost killed a passenger. It was, you know, a beautiful desert night with a roof down and a hot rod Mustang, and I totaled the car, and it just brought me back. It brought me to my knees, and it just brought me actually in. It started my whole life in a different direction. And up until then, everything was visual, everything. Wow. And I mean, it still is. I still have my right eye is pretty much all dark, and my left eye is on its way out, but I can still shoot photos and edit and do some of my art. But yeah, that's pretty much the moment things changed. And when I was diagnosed early 20s with pars planitis, and
0: I don't know what that is. What is pars planitis? I can't even say it.
2: Pars planitis, and it's I was told it's the literal translation is inflammation of the plane of the eye, which is in the back.
0: Oh.
2: And there was an inflammation there. And I started getting floaters outside. I was in art school at the time, and I'd have to kind of close my right eye, and I could, you know, the sky would be full of floaters, like the blue sky with black floaters against it. And I was actually working in photography studios in San Francisco also at the time. And I thought, you know, maybe because I'm in dark studios with a lot of light and flashing mm-hmm. light and, you know, set lights and stuff. And I thought, well, maybe it has something to do with that. And it didn't. It was, it was rare eye disease. In fact, the guy that diagnosed us freaked out and ran out of the room and had to go get another doctor to confirm it and stuff. So it was a little bit traumatic, his reaction.
0: Wow.
2: And for the next 20 years, I grew up in the Bay Area, San Francisco, and I sought out all kinds of alternative modalities, you know, like acupuncture, vitamins. I did light therapy. I patched one eye. I mean, I just, I did a lot of stuff to combat what I thought I could heal on my own.
0: Right.
2: Which for 20 years I kept doing everything I was doing, which was driving. Yeah. And I worked in commercial photography for about 15 years. And yeah, like you said, I drove tour bus up at Denali National Park in Alaska for three seasons.
0: And oh my gosh.
2: Oh my God. It was an incredible job.
0: Oh, wow. I've never been up there, but I hear it is just, no matter where you look, it's just breathtaking.
2: If it's not in the clouds, Denali is the tallest peak in the North American continent.
0: Yeah. Yeah.
2: And a lot of times it's clouded over, but it's stunning. It's stunning landscape up there.
0: Wow. Wow. Yeah. So after the car accident, what are some of the things that you did to help cope with the life, you know, with this huge life change?
2: Well, I found myself at the Braille Institute. We had one locally here. And really my big thing was how do I do my life without driving? The area, you know, Palm Springs is not a huge town, and it's not like living in a major city or something where transportation is just absolutely everywhere. So that was my big struggle. And it, you know, I have to tell you, it still is to this day.
0: I want to tell you, most people who have vision issues, that transportation is probably, if it's not at the very top of the list, it's a pretty close second. So,
2: Plus, you know, I moved even farther out of the more populated area of the valley here, and which made it, I live in an unincorporated part of the county here. And it's even farther out of town.
0: Oh.
2: So, there's definitely challenges to my living situation.
0: Yeah. Have you done anything? Like, I know that actually I was at a meeting last night with a group of people who are blind and visually impaired in Northern Colorado, and transportation came up, and they were all ages. They were college students all the way to senior citizens, but they all had, we all had the exact same complaint, which was not only is transportation difficult, but like for the college student, they actually stopped his bus. And so they gave him an alternative that was supposed to help. But he says every time he calls that alternative, there's no space. So here's a college student in a college town that's struggling with transportation. So I know people like you who live out more rural, it's a huge issue. Like, have you talked to any groups, or is there any sort of movement going on in your area to make transportation more accessible?
2: Well, actually, I moved out to this area about 8 years ago, and there was, you know, I was using our door-to-door service here locally. Mm-hmm. And yeah. I had commuted to a job for 5 years using that service. And the job is in the town now where I live. So I switched places. And
0: oh, okay.
2: And, you know, for 5 years, I was able to go to work and be on time, or usually early, as we have to book ahead of
0: yes.
2: time.
0: Yeah.
2: And, but it worked. And at the same service now, it's running an hour late, an hour and a half late. Mm. You can't get through to the customer service people to find out when it's coming. I mean, it's, you know, it's, I don't know if it's the funding, lack of employees. I mean,
0: wow.
2: I'm not sure what's going on, but, you know, they were kind of my main staple to get around the valley. And when I moved to the area, there was no door-to-door, and I actually went and advocated to get it into that area. And I went to a couple of their meetings and spoke about the need for it.
0: Good
2: because
0: for
2: based
0: you.
2: On, yeah, based on where I live, you have to use our service. You have to live within a mile of a stationary, bus stop. And they said they would try it for a year, and it's still going after 8 years
0: good
2: now.
0: Good for you, Nancy. That's huge.
2: Yeah, no, it felt really good to go voice, you know, have them hear my voice and the need of other, you know, it's for seniors and disabled and low vision and all that stuff. So
0: absolutely, and that's what we talked about last night. Is there was a husband there. His wife is losing her vision, and he, I don't know how old they are, but they're definitely retired and getting up in years. And he's like, what's going to happen to my wife when I can't drive, you know? And
2: yeah.
0: He's really concerned. And so he's actually doing kind of what you're doing, you know, going to the city, going to these meetings that are happening locally. And uh-huh. and making sure that not only his wife's voice is heard, but also his. And so that's why they joined this group last night, is because the more voices, you know, the louder we can get, maybe change will happen. So
2: absolutely. It was empowering to go do that and actually have that systems put into place.
0: That's amazing. So Nancy, you talked about, you mentioned that, you know, after you got diagnosed in your 20s, you spent, you know, decades, you know, I call it like Eastern medicine, alternative medicine, those kinds of things, which I still do to this day, trying mm-hmm. to get a better health overall and, you know, maybe open up some of those healing, you know, avenues in my body that Western medicine can't do. Mm-hmm. Is that when you, because I know you do body work and you're a massage therapist, is that when you got interested in the, I call it the healing arts?
2: Actually, I grew up, my mother was very progressive and introduced us to that lifestyle. I mean, I had acupuncture as a teenager, and I was Rolfed at 19, and
0: wow,
2: you know, we had the whole food diet growing up and vitamins and stuff. So I've carried that throughout my life, and I had a lot of body work done prior to losing my vision. And so when I did have to make that change in my early 40s, you know, I got with a rehabilitation counselor.
0: Oh, right.
2: It's a hard word to say.
0: Yeah, it is.
2: and actually, he was blind. And you know, I'm like, you know, I'm an artist, and I'm like, you know, the computer's hurting my eyes. I wanted to do some maybe graphic design classes. And he's like, have you ever thought about massage? And I had already studied it before, and I hadn't, it didn't even cross my mind. And I'm like, oh yeah, massage. Cause I had studied it just because I loved it up in San Francisco and in Oakland. And so when I was shifting gears and I went back to school for a couple of years, he kept signing off on classes for me, and I ended up getting my holistic health practitioner license. And it was kind of just a natural progression because I was raised that way, and I think that way, and I believe in the Eastern modalities. I believe in the combination of the Western and Eastern, but I prefer the more non-traditional healing modalities for healthcare.
0: Right. Wow. So have you been doing that as a career for
2: quite a while?
0: Okay.
2: Yeah, I've been in the photography industry. I worked on pretty much was, you know, shooting catalogs in San Francisco. We shot all kinds of catalogs up there.
0: Wow.
2: And it was interesting because when I first started working, they had just gone from rendering all the ads to actually shooting them. And then when I was leaving San Francisco, they were going from film to digital, which was a long time ago. But yes, I've been a massage therapist practicing at least 15 years now.
0: Oh, wow. Wow.
2: Yeah.
0: Wow.
2: And I spent, like I said, 5 years in one of the high-end spas out here. We have quite a few spas. And
0: yeah, you guys are really, I feel like Palm Springs and that area is sort of known for healing and spas, and
2: it's a very, very healing environment. The mountains around here, it's amazing. And you know, Palm Springs is in the valley, and I actually moved now is it's outside a little city called Desert Hot Springs, where we have the mineral water over there. We're sitting on an aquifer. It's 140 degree mineral water.
0: Wow.
2: And I had worked in one of the spas and just fell in love with the water. And so that's one of the main reasons I moved out there was to, I bought a 1960s trailer that I renovated in this old funky bohemian trailer park called Healing Waters. So that's been my project, is remodeling this thing and utilizing, we have four pools there. And so just, you know, it became more of a lifestyle for me to be in a healing environment and low key, and it's affordable, and it's, you know, the only downside is the location.
0: Right. The transportation. Yeah.
2: Back to transportation.
0: Yes, I know. Doesn't it always come back to that?
2: It does. I mean, if you want to actually have a life and go do stuff.
0: I know.
2: You have to get there. I know.
0: And, you know, we can only rely on friends so much.
2: Oh, my God. Yes.
0: So, well, speaking of friends, Nancy, a mutual friend introduced us, actually, and we'll respect her, you know, anonymity and not mention her names, but you know who you are out there. And I know that I'm 35 years recovering from alcohol and drug addiction, and that's how I kind of met our mutual friend. And and how did I don't even know how to dive into this, because I know addiction is, it's a huge issue in the disability community, because I mean, in every community, but in the disability community, it seems more prevalent. And I think it is
2: because of the isolation.
0: Absolutely. Or the pain, you know, people, I know with me that that's how that door was open for me. Like, oh, I don't need to physically hurt all the time if I can keep myself self-medicated, because I can, you know, control that more than what the Western medicine doctors are giving me. And so can you share how you sort of found the program and how actually the program helped you find, you know, support as well?
2: Absolutely. That car accident that I had was also a DUI, which we call them in California, drunk driving charge. And that was my wake up call. And I ended up going through a treatment center here in the Valley. And that's when they suggested I tried Braille. They suggested all kinds of stuff, which I did. Mm-hmm. And, that's when I found the Braille Institute, and ultimately they didn't help me with transportation, but I did meet the rehabilitation guy there, which helped me get into school and switch gears on a career. I didn't find them really helpful for other stuff, but that's just me personally. Maybe the technology stuff that was going on back then. But yeah, the 12-step, you know, I came into the 12-step programs over 20 years ago, and I haven't stayed for 20 years, and I'm just reconnecting with the community here. And I have to tell you that the community, the fellowship, the support I had received and receiving again, is what's really help carry me through from going being sighted driver to a non-driver to legally blind to losing my vision to getting my dog to all of that stuff, all the transformation that I've gone down on this journey of sobriety and vision loss. You know, I don't know if I don't know if I could have done it without the support of, you know, the other recovering people in the community, which is really, really large here in this valley.
0: Well, and I know one of the things that I do think that there were positive things that came out of COVID, and one of them is virtual meetings. They actually have, you know, 12-step meetings that you can go to virtually.
2: Right.
0: Have you done those or I always prefer human contact, but
2: yeah, see, I did too. And I was absent for all during the pandemic. I was in a relationship and we were holed up at home pretty much. Yeah. And I wasn't involved in the program at the time. And that's part of my coming back into the community is because of the isolation and that person leaving my life. And, you know, I was so relying on this person for absolutely everything. Mm-hmm. And when that left my life, I was devastated in all, in all factors, all areas. Yeah. And what I needed to do was get on a bus and get to a meeting. And, you know, I'd spent years and years and years in the rooms here. And, you know, I felt so comfortable and welcome back. There's so many people that I knew back then, you know, and just reconnecting with new people and recommitting myself to sobriety again. And, you know, it's been great. It's been really good for me. So, you have to have a community of supportive people. At least I do.
0: Yes.
2: You know, especially living alone and being out in the middle of nowhere with my healing water and, you know.
0: I know. Do you,
2: yeah.
0: What would you say to our audience out there that maybe they are feeling like, you know, so many of us have in our lives, you know, they're home alone and they just don't know what the first step would be. Do you have anything you could share with them?
2: It was easy for me because I knew, you know, I still knew which meetings to go to and all that kind of stuff. But that's you have to reach out. You first have to take the step to reach out and find a community of people, like-minded people that you resonate with. And whether it's, I don't know, you know, Alcoholics Anonymous or the Braille Institute or a church group or a drumming circle or, you know, a place where you can go and feel support and actually give support to other people. You know, it's about feeling part of something and not sitting isolated in your head at home.
0: Right.
2: Which, you know, I'm starting to figure out these Zoom meetings, which I find a little bizarre, but
0: they are bizarre.
2: My camera on and I'm starting to utilize, it's just another tool of not feeling so alone, you know, not so alone.
0: Yeah. So. And I know that myself, some of my poorest decisions was when I was in that space of feeling alone.
2: Absolutely.
0: Yeah. And I loved how
2: Yeah.
0: Oh, go ahead. Go ahead.
2: No, like last Sunday, there's a meeting that I love to go to. And I mean, it's Sunday morning. So the bus is usually really, you know, the door to door is really crowded and or busy. And, you know, I can spend up to 2 hours on the bus driving around, getting other people, dropping them off. Some of that whole 1 hour meeting can take me up to 5-6 hours of my day.
0: Oh,
2: and last Sunday I stayed home and I just dialed it in and I didn't have to deal with all that stuff. Although dealing with all that stuff sometimes is just a way to get out of yourself and not be sitting at home isolated either.
0: Right, right. Yeah, so. That's true because I used to take public transportation Monday through Friday to work, which was, you know, if you drove it, which my husband occasionally would, it took 30 minutes.
2: Right.
0: Even sometimes less if traffic was good. And it took me, you know, right around an hour and a half, hour and 45 minutes each way. But the people that I met on the buses and good and bad, you know, mostly good.
2: Right. There's a lot of people I don't want to talk to.
0: Yeah, exactly. But sometimes I teach, I feel like they have something to teach me, you know, like,
2: right.
0: Oh, it's this person again, you know, I think that sometimes you're right. Like it's good to get, to spend that extra time and kind of force yourself out into public, because that it's good. You know, you need to be around other people, other human beings.
2: Gets you out of the isolation. Definitely. Yes. Really important for me. If I spend too many consecutive days at my home, which I, you know, I love spending time alone at my house, you know, it's a sanctuary. It's my own space. It's my studio. It's all that stuff. But after a few days, it's like, oh my God, you know, I need to be around people.
0: There's humans out there,
2: you know, even go sit in a coffee shop and just kind of take in the vibe, you know?
0: Yeah. That's a really good point, Nancy. Sometimes, you know, you don't need to go be around, you know, 100 people. Sometimes it's just sitting in a small coffee shop, you know, just hearing other human beings and just sort of being in that energy of, of being, you know, interacting, because you do have to go up, you got to find the counter, you got to talk to the barista.
2: Oh my god,
0: you know, bare minimum. Yeah.
2: Find the door to get in, the doorknob. Exactly. And then you got to find a counter, and then you got to find a drink, and then you got to find the table, then you got to find a napkin, and then you got to find the bathroom, and then you got to find a light switch. It's like, it's so overwhelming, all that stuff.
0: It is. Absolutely, you know, is.
2: Everybody just takes, it's just like such a simple thing to go get a coffee in a coffee shop for 90% of the world, you know?
0: Yeah.
2: Well, not about right. the world, but, you know.
0: Yeah. We've talked on the podcast, I've interviewed a couple of people, and they talked about how vision loss forces you to be in the now. And so, like, sighted people can just walk into a coffee shop and not even really pay attention to anything. They could even be talking on their phone or daydreaming or whatever. But when right. you have vision loss, like you yeah. said, you got to find the doorknob to get in the door. Then you got to find the counter. You got to figure out which counter has the barista that's going to take your money. And then you got to find the napkin. Right. Like, it forces you.
2: You got to find the right and then, dollar bill or your credit card, and then you got to enter the thing on the keypad. I mean, come on, you know.
0: Exactly.
2: That is a challenge.
0: Yeah, I like the ones you can tap, and I usually say, "Is it a tap? It's a tapper." I know. I like. Oh, good, it's a tapper. Because now they put the credit card machines, because of COVID, like out in front, so that the uh-huh. barista doesn't have to touch your card. And I'm like, that's great, but for people who can see, but not so great for people
2: who can't. I
0: know,
2: I'm like, and then they have the little bubble around the keypad so people can't see your number, I guess.
0: Exactly.
2: There's no way to actually, you know, if you have any vision, there's no way to even see it, and it's dark. I'm like, oh, it's stressful. It's very stressful.
0: But it's good to do it, you know, don't, you know, try not to sit at home too much. Yeah. And Nancy, I liked how you said that your home is also your studio. Could you share with us a little bit about your art that you're doing now? And then also,
2: absolutely,
0: what sort of adaptive tools are you using so that you can continue doing that art?
2: I only have an iPhone basically for my everything. And I have plus 10 readers at the moment that are, I can do email and text and stuff. And I use the reversed app mode on my phone, which
0: yeah.
2: makes white type on a black background, which right. I can actually see if I blow it up and zoom in on stuff. And I've been using that tool probably for 10 years, the reversed wow. out. I yeah. can't see the bright background. So yeah, that's an excellent tool. I actually just got a new iPad Pro with a projector, one of those portable projectors that I can actually blow up photographs. I can still, you know, I can shoot, I'll go out and, you know, it's getting harder to shoot, and I really have to come back inside where it's dark to like actually see what I shot, which is great on a digital format. You can just get rid of most of the stuff, and I can edit. I have a little editing app on my phone. I'm doing it less and less because it's becoming harder and harder to mm-hmm. see. But the idea of this projector is going, I can go full size on a wall, and I'm planning to paint. I've been painting since I was about 12 and abstract. I'm into abstract, bold, bright colors. And I want to transform some ideas up into these large spaces and be able to paint off the images off my phone on a large scale.
0: Oh, wow.
2: I've

0: Hawaii, which was really awesome, at
1: I
0: a
1: love
0: friend's
1: Kauai.
0: house.
1: I love
0: And
1: Kauai.
0: I was channeling this. I really literally, I was on the bus there and in her house and wherever, just channeling this. I don't know, this energy was coming through me, and I created, a lot of really amazing images.
1: Wow.
0: And it was basically finger painting, and I would do it in one app and bring it to another app and to a third app, and I
1: Wow.
0: was blending photos with this digital painting. And actually, I just printed some up. I donated some art to a local organization here, and they're having a auction or a fundraiser. So
1: Oh,
0: I blew
1: wow.
0: up two of those pieces. And I also took a life drawing class about 5 years ago, which
1: Oh,
0: I've done
1: wow.
0: life drawing classes before, but with low vision,
1: Yeah.
0: I don't know, it was a really cool experience, because I think what I'm thinking, what I'm seeing, I'm drawing, but I'm
1: Yeah.
0: also coming off of memory of a body and my body work background. It was a really cool experience, so I blew up one of those too for this auction, and I'm
1: Wow.
0: pretty excited about putting those out there for people to see.
1: Is there a place for our audience to go to see some of your work?
0: I have an Instagram. It's called The Art of Nancy with an I. I haven't been super active on it lately, but it does show some of my work on there.
1: Okay. Great.
0: I'm on the market to create a website to actually
1: Okay.
0: start producing and selling prints and stuff.
1: Awesome. And we'll share that link in the podcast notes, but it is on Instagram, The Art of Nancy with an I.
0: Correct.
1: So that's great. That's wonderful. You had mentioned Apple several times as far as you have an iPhone and you have an iPad Pro. Do you feel that sort of we all have our toolboxes, right? That we use. And I also have an iPhone. And it's my everything. You know, kind of like you, it's your camera, it's your
0: It's my
1: calendar,
0: everything.
1: it's your
0: It's my
1: everything. It
0: everything.
1: is your everything. Do you feel that, not that we're doing a commercial or anything, but do you feel that Apple is more accessible than some of the other platforms?
0: I can't really speak to that because I haven't
1: Oh, okay.
0: used other platforms.
1: Okay.
0: That's why I reached out to Apple. They didn't even have an accessibility department back when I first started
1: Right.
0: contacting them, because that reversed out mode has it's just kept me going for the last 10
1: Yeah.
0: years of actually being able to use my everything.
1: Right. Absolutely. Absolutely. Well, Nancy, what would you like the takeaway to be for the audience today?
0: Oh wow. I think for me the biggest thing is support, feeling support and a sense of community. And there's so many struggles that we go through. Like,
1: Yeah.
0: just going to order a coffee, it's
1: Yeah.
0: like, but to be part of, the living, if you don't want to stay home all day and all, I think a sense of belonging and a sense of community and a sense of support
1: Yeah.
0: is means everything for me.
1: Yeah.
0: And it just, I have to have that. Otherwise, it's just not going to be a good day.
1: Yeah. And I really appreciate everything you've said. Especially how, I mean, we never know what's going to happen in an hour or tomorrow or the next day, but how you found these ways to tap into things you did before. And grow them and to continue doing the things you love in a different way.

0: So, instead of, shooting catalogs, now you're, finding joy finger painting and
1: I love
0: on
1: it
0: these
1: painting. I
0: apps.
1: did finger painting when I was 5, and now I'll
0: Yeah.
1: be 65 next month.
0: Oh.
1: So yeah, I get to finger paint again.
0: When's your birthday?
1: March 19th.
0: Oh, wow. Okay, I'm gonna try not to cry. That is my brother Tim. He was my Superman. He passed away almost 10
1: Oh, I'm
0: years ago, but
1: sorry.
0: his birthday is March 19th, and
1: Oh,
0: mine is
1: wow.
0: actually the 24th. And this year will be the first time we are actually going to, we're gathering friends from all over the country, and we're going to celebrate our Superman's birthday on March 19th. So, Nancy, there are
1: Wow.
0: so many things that connected us together, and that one
1: That's
0: gives
1: so
0: me chills
1: cool.
0: and gives me chills.
1: Wow.
0: And yeah, we're all meant to connect, and we just need to be open to that connection and that.
1: Absolutely, yes.
0: Well, you have an incredible birthday, and I'll definitely be thinking about you. That's
1: I know I'm going to
0: just
1: be like actually an actual senior citizen.
0: I don't know. I every time I go somewhere and that like the movies or senior discount day at whatever, I always like so what does that mean? And they'll tell me, and I feel like the age is everything from 55 to 75. Like it depends on.
1: It's true, yeah, it's true. But I, for me personally, 65 seems like
0: That's it. That's the number.
1: it's a turning point.
0: Oh. Well, I am so thankful that you're celebrating your 65th. And Nancy, I've been asking you a million questions. I always like to give a chance to my guests to ask me a question. Do you have a
1: Wow.
0: question you would like to ask me?
1: Well, since you're in Colorado, do you go skiing?
0: Oh yes. I'm actually sitting here right now and with my left hand in a cast.
1: Oh,
0: I
1: wow. So
0: yeah.
1: you, yeah.
0: Yes. Yeah. So on Martin Luther King Day, I took a pretty big spill and I fractured my wrist in three places skiing.
1: Oh, wow.
0: And it was but it was worth it. It was one of those ski days that the powder was perfect, blue skies. I mean, it was just everything was perfect.
1: That's awesome that you
0: So
1: still ski.
0: yeah, I've shared on here that skiing is definitely my happy place. It's where I feel untethered. You know how like you were talking about, you go into a coffee shop and all the gazillion steps you have to take just to get your cup of coffee and back to your table. And skiing is where I feel untethered from that. When I'm at the top of the run and my guide tells me it's wide open, just go for it. I feel free. It's
1: Yep,
0: where
1: I got.
0: it's
1: Yeah.
0: yeah.
1: That's
0: Yeah. So
1: beautiful. I love that.
0: yeah. So well, Nancy, thank you so much from the bottom of my heart for taking time this morning and
1: Absolutely.
0: to doing this, and I hope everybody out there, take some of these words that Nancy has shared with us today about, finding your support system, whatever that may be. If it's a 12-step program, if it's, being an advocate for public transportation, or even
1: Or
0: going
1: a
0: to a
1: dog.
0: coffee house or a guide dog. Yes.
1: It took me
0: What?
1: about 10 years to get my dog. So,
0: Oh.
1: yeah, she's an amazing support.
0: Yeah.
1: Yes.
0: Yeah. Yeah. Guide, like some of the other tools we've talked about today that are in our toolboxes, I mean, I'm a guide dog user. Dogs aren't for everybody, but I agree with Nancy. Like Beethoven and my other guide dogs got me through some pretty tough times because you have to get out of bed in the morning. You have to let them out, take them for a walk, feed them, nurture them. And
1: Feed
0: it
1: them,
0: does.
1: yes.
0: Yeah. And
1: That's
0: it
1: number
0: does.
1: one on the lab. The lab's list is food.
0: So, yeah, I do think animals in our lives, regardless if it's a cat or a dog, they are an asset to our mental health. I definitely believe that. So
1: Absolutely.
0: I do believe that. Well, Nancy, again, thank you so much. And I also want to thank Audio Information Network of Colorado. I want to thank every one of you because it's hard work getting, this podcast out there week after week. And they also do, podcasts like Blindsight, Topic of the Month. And then we have a new one that's coming out actually just in about a week or so called Blind Level Tech. So you definitely want to check that out because some of the things Nancy mentioned in her toolbox, it will cover, things all the way from smartphones, accessibility devices, even apps like men, Nancy mentioned some of those apps, and Evan and Jonathan will dive even deeper. And then just everything that you need to know to help navigate technology. So make sure you check that out. I do want to give a shout out to the Colorado Lions for really supporting Audio Information Network of Colorado's White Cane Project. And it officially launches on March 1st. But the application is up. If you are in Colorado and you need a folding white cane, and you need some, you can't afford it, or you're going through a hardship of some sort right now, just go to our website at aincolorado.org and you can apply for a free white cane. And yeah, so again, Nancy, I just want to thank you so much for being on here today.
1: Thank you, Pen. It was great to be here.
0: Absolutely. And remember, everybody, be kind to yourself this week and find a way to be kind to someone else. It's good for your soul. And we will see you next week.

0: Are you or a loved one finding that the world seems a bit blurrier or not as bright as it used to be? It might be time to talk about low vision, a term that might not be as familiar as it should be. Low vision isn't fixable with glasses, contacts, medication, or even surgery. It's what happens when eye diseases, many of which are related to aging, progress to a point where they steal away parts of our sight that we can't get back. But it's not all doom and gloom. With the right help, folks can learn to live their lives to the fullest with the vision they have left. This is where OnSight Skills Center and Curtis Strong Center come into the picture. They're the heroes without capes for anyone with vision loss, offering a buffet of services like assessing what vision remains, teaching new skills through occupational therapy, providing a shoulder and an ear with adjustment counseling, and even guiding on how to navigate the world with new mobility skills. They're all about empowering independence. And let's talk numbers, because they're pretty big. Over 2 million adults over 40 have age-related macular degeneration, while a whopping 24.4 million are dealing with cataracts. Then there's diabetic retinopathy and glaucoma in the mix, affecting millions more. These conditions, along with others like dry eye, don't always wave a big red flag to announce they've arrived, making those regular eye exams more crucial than ever for early detection and treatment. 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
4: Hey, you're listening to Blindsight. Let's go. Dental health isn't something to take lightly. It's time to fight. It's time to thrive. Let's do this.
5: Welcome to Blindsight. I'm your host, Bill Lundgren, back in the saddle, and really excited to be doing this program. This is going to be one of four-parter. Talking about a very important topic for all of us, and that is to look at ourselves. And, you know, we all have a story to tell. The question is, are we comfortable in being able to tell our story to ourselves and to other people? And it's not always the case. You know, a lot of us don't know how to tell our story to someone else. And it can be by hiding it. It can be like a a wound that doesn't heal. And so today we're going to be talking about how we can learn to tell our story and to tell our story. And with us today is Bethany Joy Boring, who is a mental health consultant and also an author who has been doing this and has been able to develop a kind of format, if you will, about how we begin to heal from the story that we have difficulty discussing. Bethany, welcome.
6: Thanks. I'm so excited to be here, and thanks for having me.
5: Well, it's going to be our pleasure, I know, and I'm looking forward to it. In a way, too, it's a chance for me to look at my story as well as, our audience. So to start off, I'm wondering if you can just tell us a little bit about how you came onto this format and how you use it.
6: Yeah, that's a great question. Yeah, so my story is crazy. I of course, have vision challenges of my own. So I was born with a thing called CHARGE syndrome, which is a combination of a lot of different physical challenges. And within the last couple of years specifically, I started really going through additional vision loss and hearing loss. And when those two things are combined, you just feel like you lose a lot. And when I was walking through some of this a couple of years ago, I was also walking through a divorce and being a single mom and just so much going on. I got connected with Dr. Kurt Thompson and the Center for Being Known, and they have what's called confessional communities. And I was invited over there, goodness, I can't remember how many years ago that was, but it's an intensive, which I thought was going to be a great idea. At the time, I was doing a little bit of my own work, but they introduced me. I was already doing some of this work beforehand, but face-to-face was a little different. And it was the first time that I really had an introduction of, hey, here's 20 minutes and you get to share as much or as little as your story as you want. Go. I was like, wait, what's the framework? And so that's where it all started. It's gone a lot, a lot of different places since then, but that was the very beginning of learning how to tell my story.
5: So, well, I know that all of us need to tell the story, but the question is, what are the pitfalls? What do we need to do? What do you recommend people do to begin the process of being able to tell our story?
6: Yeah, and that's huge. I mean, and I don't know about you and what your story is, Bill, all the way, but I think so many times when we think about telling our story, we think about what? Birth all the way through where we are now. I mean, that's what a lot of people think of. And what I challenge people to do in a lot of my groups is to start with a scene. Like if you could chop your life into like different parts and just focus on a scene, what is the scene that your heart is really longing to have somebody be with you in? And it's usually one of those parts where we're most terrified almost to share. And for me, it was a lot of my childhood and a lot of my teenage years, which I had not shared. And so I made the mistake when I first told my story to try to get everything covered. And everybody was just like, felt like they were like in whiplash. It's like, what do we, And so if you can just think of like a part, that really makes it a lot easier. And so a lot of my story at the beginning became from, how was that to be born with a bunch of physical challenges and trying to fit in a world that I felt like I stood out? And that's where a lot of my beginning story started.
5: That's a good point, because so many of us, particularly with, in my case, I was born with a hearing deficit. Mm-hmm. I didn't know the blindness was going to come. But my mother's message to me was, you can hear, you just need to try harder. And I've carried that message. But can I talk about it with other people? Well, for a long time, I couldn't.
6: Yeah.
5: And that's what you're talking about.
6: Yeah. Yeah, because we're still hearing that message. Like, we want to believe, and I can relate to that because with hearing loss, I had the same thing. And, let's just turn the volume up on the phone. That'll help. I'm like, just like,
7: Yeah.
6: and for the life of me, I wanted to believe that it could, and there was something wrong with me, right? So if I'm sharing that part of my story, even though I've done enough work on myself to want to believe that that's not true, I fear about, Bill, if I share that with you, then you're going to go back at me and go, well, yeah, just turn up the volume on the phone. Like, what's wrong with you? Not that you would say that, but I
7: Right.
6: still have that internal fear that you are. So, yeah, that's huge.
7: So, how do we begin to, as you say, share our story? And what do you see as the purpose of being, of sharing the story? Because, we can go around with these kinds of, and we have, these messages, and, we've quote, done fine. Why should we do any work on
6: Well, what does fine look like to you?
7: it?
6: I think a lot of it really comes down to just the idea of wanting to be with others. And the longer we hide behind our stories and honestly the lies that our stories have, because there's a lot of lies in there, the more we tell our stories, the more it becomes more true to us. And we have different people go, not that we're sharing lies, but a lot of times, like, we try to cover up what we're feeling. And so,
7: Absolutely.
6: right? So, in your story, I would have been like, wow, Bill, like, when you shared to about me or sharing that, you just need to try harder to hear. I know I just felt like I just wanted to be with you in that moment. And I wanted to tell that person, no, don't you get like what's going on? He's doing the best he can. I felt anger for you. And you might be like, wow, like, wait, somebody else feels that for me? Like, the anger that I was feeling is good. Like, it actually makes sense to somebody else. And so that's going to help you shape the story differently the next time you share it. That kind of makes sense. Yeah.
7: Well, I think for me, I mentioned the hearing. I learned without any training, I learned lip reading. And that was my way of escaping notice. And I could even fake what I thought somebody said so that nobody knows, that I have a hearing deficit. And boy, it's painful that you have this and you can't tell anybody, or you hesitate to tell somebody because they're going to think less of you.
6: Well, at least that's the story we're telling ourselves, right?
7: That's the thing. The story we're saying is that we're less than, and we hold on to that as long as we don't reveal.
6: Yeah. And that's a lot of energy too that we're putting out there. I remember when I really started to really talk about my vision loss, because that's the most, and I've had vision loss a lot, but that's been a lot of my story at least the last couple of years. And because I did so well, I thought, meanwhile, people knew, and because I was so strong, they didn't know how to come along and help because I wasn't admitting what I was struggling with. So not only was I using the energy to protect my story, I was using a lot of physical energy that I didn't have to keep this game, so to speak, playing. And they didn't know how to connect with me because I was trying to be so strong. And so the very thing I was trying to do is to get closer to others was the very thing that was keeping me away from the closeness that I desired.
7: Bingo. I know. See, part of my difficulty with my vision loss was that I thought everybody saw the same way I did. I didn't know I had, and I'd gone to eye doctors who didn't tell me that, there was something wrong with my vision. So it was out of innocence more than anything else that I didn't tell anybody about the vision thing until it was finally, I was confronted with it. And then I had to do a whole lot of song and dance in order to get around and deal with it. And I didn't really deal with it. I'd trip over a fire hydrant or run into somebody. because I couldn't admit it.
6: Yep.
7: And that's when my not telling my story was physically put me in danger.
6: Yeah. So I'm curious for you, like, what was it that took you out of, okay, you know, I'm now to the point where I'm uncomfortable enough where I have to start telling my story, at least to myself. Like, what was it that pushed you to begin your journey of telling your story?
7: Well, in my case, it was just finding out scientifically that, you know, my sight was in trouble. And in fact, a friend of mine referred him, me to a ophthalmologist, because my friend had been around me enough to know there was something wrong. And he sent me to an ophthalmologist who could figure out what the problem was, but he wouldn't tell me. Mm-hmm. So I was sent to an eye clinic at the University of Pennsylvania. I was living in Philadelphia then. And they did the chart to say, and then they went to my friend and said, don't tell him, he's going to lose his sight because it's going to be too upsetting.
6: Wow.
7: And fortunately, my friend said, no, I have to tell him. And that at age, I think it was 30, I finally got the word that I am going to lose my eyesight.
6: Yeah.
7: Now, for me, in telling my story, it made all the difference in the world, because I was unhappy in the work I was doing, and I didn't think I could continue, you know, without sight. This was doing advertising, and I had liked the field of addiction and treatment of addiction, and so that was a plus for me to find out I was going to lose my sight, because it was the thing I needed to make a career change. And it's a career that I've pursued for 40 years, eventually through a lot of different things that came along. I became a counselor, and it was life-changing rather than the kind of awful thing that other people around me thought was awful.
6: Well, and what amazes me about your story is that your friend cared enough to come to you with the truth rather than, because he was told not to. Like, he cared for you that much that he was willing to share with you what could happen with your vision. Mm-hmm. And I'm just curious, did he continue with you through some of those journey and transition that you had to walk through?
7: Yeah, he was there, and he also, you know, got connected with the low vision clinic. And I got some of the information and help, and I also got the encouragement that when I applied for a job, I told him point blank what my story was about the vision.
6: Wow.
7: I was not going to hide that, because it would affect me at some point, so they better know. If they're going to hire me, they're going to have that understanding.
6: Wow. I mean,
7: I can't believe when I look back on it that I did it, but it was the wisest thing to do.
6: Yeah. Well, and that you had your friend with you. Like, talk about storytelling. I mean, you literally got to share the story with your friend who came with you on that adventure. I mean, how many of us, I'm sure some of your story, like you mentioned before, is hiding. But what I'm hearing is that the biggest change happened for you is when your friend actually came to you and invited you to share your story more truly. Yeah. And not only that, he was like, hey, I'm not leaving. Like, let's go, and willing to walk the, you know, through it with you. That's huge. I mean, you got a story that many, many people don't have. And so that's encouraging for me to hear that. So thank you for sharing that with me today.
7: Well, I think because it came from someone else with authority, I couldn't avoid the story. And it was something that was so

0: major that I didn't have a choice in the matter. I mean, I tried to fake it with everybody else, like I say, trip over fire hydrants and things like that. But it was very clear that I couldn't avoid it anymore. But there were also, you know, there wasn't a whole lot that I could do for a while, except go to low vision clinic and so forth. There wasn't any real treatment like we're talking now. But it didn't matter. The secret was out.
1: Yes.
0: And I couldn't.
1: And you weren't left.
0: I tried to fake a while like I did with the lip reading.
1: Oh, yeah.
0: But there isn't an answer for that other than to just get yourself in trouble because you can't see everything you're supposed to see.
1: Exactly. Yeah. And it's just interesting because I'm just listening to what you're saying. And as I'm listening to it, I'm just noticing that, A, your friend stayed with you, but B, that contrast to what you thought would happen.
0: Right.
1: You were actually living at that reality that your friend came with you. Your friend helped you out and all of these things. And so I can imagine how hard that must have been for you. I mean, good, but also this, like, wait a second. I thought when I admitted this, people would leave. And meanwhile, your friend's still sticking with you. Like, I can imagine if it was me, I would have been like, wait, are they really going to stay? Like, you know, I don't know if you had that. But yeah,
0: he did eventually leave because he had some things that he had to do. He left the state. But by that time, I was settled in a job that I could do blind. At least I had envisioned that. Again, you know, I won't tell my whole story is too long, but I found out within that framework what I could do no matter what, which was being a therapist.
1: Yeah.
0: And even then, there was some hesitancy because, and I find this over and over again with therapists who are blind, we can't tell our story and say we're a blind therapist because then people with sight won't come to us. At least that's the image that we have. So we have to kind of bob and weave around that issue from a professional issue area. But I think the important thing was I knew where I was.
1: Yes.
0: And when it came up with a client, I said, you're blind, aren't you? And, you know, sometimes I pause and say, yeah, I knew there was something a little different about me. Or make.
1: Wow.
0: And, you know, it's like when my neighbor comes over, I don't turn on the lights in my condo. And my neighbor comes over and says, and walks in and said, Bill, would you turn the lights on? I pause and say, you know, I feel so sorry for you sighted people. You have to have electricity and you have to have light turned on. How disabling.
1: I love it. That's awesome. I mean, it's just a way of doing things differently. Like, and I'll tell you, part of my journey has been public speaking again. And I took a break for a while with everything that I walked through in my life, and especially the fear of just feeling like I was going to fall off the stage. Like, that's still a thing. That's still a thing. But anyway, all this to say, I realized as I was going through this journey and I'm running into other speakers, they said, Bethany, we just need to sit with you. I'm like, why? They're like, you have a storytelling where you can literally paint the picture in our minds. And I'm like, where did that start? Because I don't feel like a lot of people have said that to me. And honestly, and you can relate to this probably, Bill, when we lose vision, we're so used to these audio descriptions or verbal descriptions of what things look like or feel like or see like. And that's our language, right?
0: Right.
1: And so when people look to us, for sighted people, they look to us, they're like, oh, wait, they're not used to describing what they see. They're not used to painting that picture in people's minds. And so as a speaker, that's actually a hidden superpower where I will have people literally come to me and sometimes even pay, like, Bethany, can you help me share this story with my audience in a way that they can see it in their minds?
0: Right.
1: And so we have that superpower that honestly, it takes us stepping into that unknown to realize, wait a second, there's stuff that I can do that other people can't, and they need that. They need that.
0: Yeah, exactly. But it's the respecting, respecting that difference.
1: Yes. Yes. Yeah. Yeah. And you get it. I mean, because you've helped people. I'm sure you've got testimonials from clients that you've helped, right? And so, yeah, I think that validates it. But then also, you know, whatever it is that we find that we're going to do, wherever we are in our story, where we can show up more truly, we have energy to do it. Right? Like, I have a different energy when I know that I get to speak to an audience. I have a different energy when I get to turn on my camera and do sessions with people versus, God help me, sitting down with my kid and doing math homework. Like, it's just, there's a totally different energy in there, you know? And so regardless of if we see immediately the effects that it's having, we can notice there's something alive that happens within us, that God has created us in that way to do that. And so regardless of what people think, I'm going to do what makes me feel alive. Because if I don't, if I wake up every morning and doing the very thing that sucks the energy out of me, I'm not going to want to get out of bed the next morning.
0: Right. And, but you see, that's the thing that when you first find out, or when you have been enabled by people, you don't know that you have that power to make a difference. You don't have to depend on other people. But you see, this is the way society thinks, oh, this person is blind, I have to take care of him or her.
1: Yeah.
0: And we believe it, or we may start off believing it.
1: Mm-hmm.
0: And that's when it's important for us to be able to acknowledge to ourselves, as we say, to tell our story, learn to tell our story to ourselves.
1: Yes.
0: And then say, oh, you know, this doesn't have to be this way, or this is the way that I survive, and we can take a look at it.
1: Yeah. Well, and not only that, telling our stories to people who aren't going to be like, oh, you poor thing. You know what I'm saying? Like, looking for those people, like your friend who is in your life that you know that can tell us the truth back to us, even if it may be hard. So your friend took that with you. You know, he told you the truth, but then it wasn't like, see ya. It was more like, okay, I know what you're capable of, and this isn't going to stop you, and I'm with you. And that's what we need. We need to surround ourselves by those kind of people, because I think, at least for me, I don't know if it's been for you, Bill, but I know I've had my chance of telling my story to people who it's either A, would put me in this box of, well, this is what you can do now and this is what you can't do now. Or B, you know, like, what do you mean you're a single mom of three kids? Like, how can you do that? Then I have those other people that are like, the box doesn't even exist, because they know that I love to go skydiving and I travel and I do all this stuff. They're like, Bethany, this isn't going to stop you. Instead, you get to see and hear the world differently, and people are going to long for that because they get so tired of what they can see and hear. You find the goodness in what other people miss. People need you. And so I choose to surround myself by the people that see that in me rather than what I'm missing, so to speak. And so, but we have that choice. Like, I think so many times we're like, oh, I'm stuck with all these people that are around me that think that, no, you're not. Like, I don't know if you checked, but we're one in like how many million of people. Like, you can't tell me there aren't other people around you. Maybe
0: and
1: at
0: we
1: least
0: shouldn't
1: one.
0: Be afraid. Yeah.
1: Yes.
0: We can't
1: so
0: be afraid.
1: Don't give up. If you're out there, don't give up.
0: Yeah, exactly. It's interesting. Early in the game, I went into a restaurant to meet a friend, and it was a dark bar kind of restaurant, real dark. Mm-hmm. And I was stumbling around and trying to find where my friend, what table they were at. And after dinner was over and we left, my friend took me aside and blasted me for that.
1: Wow.
0: He said, you know, you keep trying to fake your sight.
1: Mm.
0: And unless you tell me what you need, I can't help you, and I can't get the pleasure of helping you.
1: Mm.
0: Now, we don't want to do that to get, just to give pleasure, but we have to understand when we feel what our liability is, that by telling our story and letting people know what's going on, and in effect, helping them to understand what they can do for us, that is not enabling but is helpful, then it heightens the relationship.
1: Mm. Did you see it that way when he first told you that?
0: I didn't. I was, you know, offended, but yeah. I had to think about it. And I've thought about it ever since that, you know, stop trying to be so perfect, so able in situations where it just, even sighted people have trouble in a dark restaurant. So why don't you admit that that's a bad place for you?
1: Yeah. Yeah. And I think it's it's one of those things where, like, for instance, me and my boys, my youngest is how old now? 12. And just an idea of our little atmosphere that we live in here. My youngest got this ping pong set the other day. And it's one of those that you attach to a table. And it's just a net and one paddle for each person and a ball. And he was so excited. Now, keep this in mind. He's known me his entire life. So he's 12 years of this, right? He's like, Mom, I can't wait to play with you. Let that sink in.
0: Yeah.
1: And I'm just like, but here's the thing. Here's the cool thing, though. He knew me well enough. He knew my limitations, but he still knew that I was fun to play with. And part of the reason he did it wasn't necessarily to make fun of me, but he knew that this was going to be fun. And it was, because, I mean, we had a blast. He was teaching me how to hold the, you know, the racket so I could hit it better. And it was like about an hour of me and him just going back and forth and playing. And I'll be honest with you, one of the highlights of the whole thing was when the ball fell and he's like, Mom, can you get the ball? And it was kind of like we're both laughing about it. And I was so excited because I thought I found it. Meanwhile, I had the cat's white paw that I thought was the ball. And I went to go yank it and the cat went... And we went on the floor and we just laughed and laughed and laughed. Right. And so it's one of those lessons to me, because at first I was like, dude, like, I have older boys too, and you don't know if they're making fun of you or like with you, like we're in that teenage phase where it's like, but with him, it's really interesting because he's got hearing loss as well, and we can connect in that, and he's got that idea that nothing's gonna stop him, where he will admit when he has struggle, you know, hearing or seeing or whatever, but he doesn't let that stop. He's like, yeah, I got this, but I'm going to play ping pong anyway. And that's the realization that hits me in this conversation is that, again, who are you surrounding yourself with? If I surrounded myself constantly with my older two boys, I love them to death. But,
0: yeah,
1: you know, it'd be a totally different story. And so, again, it goes back to your story is shaped by who you surround yourself with and who you allow to speak back to you. So it's not necessarily about just sharing your story. And I think we're going to talk about that additionally in other weeks.
0: Well,
1: but just to be
0: we?
1: Aware of who's around you and who are you letting speak into your story.
0: So what does someone have to do when they hear us and say, well, maybe I need to learn how to tell my story, what steps do they need to take?
1: Well, what I think part of it, I wish I had this straight out, these are the steps you need to do. And I hesitate in that only because I don't know what's going on in the person's life and where they are and, you know, about emotional regulation and who they have in their life. But one thing I will say is that, first of all, and I'm learning now and I'll come back to this, do they have somebody safe in their life?
0: Right.
1: Before they even start this? Because eventually you don't want to do this work completely alone. I'm not saying you have to have somebody sitting with you while you write it, you know, but to me, you don't want to do this work completely alone, whether it's you're with a counselor, whether you're with a mental health coach, whether you're with a group, whether you got that one friend who knows you, whatever it is. It didn't mean you had to share it with them. They just have to be aware that you're walking through this so they can like check in on you, because even writing it out or speaking it out, you're connecting neural pathways in your brain that opens it up to different things. And so you could be thinking, okay, I'm going to share this one story. And after you're writing it, you realize memories come up and you may not be prepared for all of those other stories that come up. So it's just an awareness that yes, it is healing. It is healing. But at the same time, just aware that you waken yourself up to other things. That's like when you work out a muscle for the first time. Like when I'm doing shoulder muscles, I'm in the process of

0: increasing my weight for my dumbbells and stuff. So I'm up to like 20 and 30 pounds, which I think is awesome, by the way. But anyway, so I'm in lifting weights. And one thing that my unofficial personal trainer, aka friend, is telling me is like, it's gonna hurt for a while, but you don't want to do too much. But he's like, I'm gonna w warn you, it's gonna hurt probably the next day, but that's normal because he knows that I walk through pain like that. I use that example because here's the thing, even though we write or share our story, it's going to hurt, but it shouldn't get to the point where it defines how we're gonna walk out the next couple of days. So that's what we're aware of. It's like we want to be able to write our stories and share our stories. We want to be able to open up those neural pathways, but we also want to go to the level where we have the stamina to still stand and walk through our daily lives. And that's just that boundaries to put around ourselves. We want to do it smart.
1: That absolutely. And the safety, I think, is the real issue. 'Cause, I know when we're feeling something shame based, we become all or nothing, don't share, or we might share everything. And either way, we lose out.
0: And it's true. It really is. Because you go, well, that one time I wrote this, or that one time I spoke this, and this is what happened. Well, what about all the other times? And here's the thing, our brains, the way they're wired, a lot of times it's so easier to think a negative rather than positive. And that's one thing, and I'm still about this, and I don't know if this has any place in anything that we're talking necessarily about today, but one of the things that I put in place for all the clients that I work with is I make sure that they have good grounding and good positive appreciation moments already in their repertoire. So when they're working through these stories, they still have these positive moments that they've got to sit with, that they can come back to, that they can connect with those emotions, that they can connect with those stories, that they've seen the appreciation and what God is doing even in this day or even in a couple days ago. When they're working on a story that happened years ago. See what I'm saying? They can still come back to the present moment. I'm like, wait a second, that was me years ago, but today I'm here. And not that it makes it all better, so to speak, but they have a grounding place to know where they are today. That doesn't define who they are right now.
1: Well, I know the example sometimes that I talk about is if you go into a social setting like a bar and you meet somebody, and that person tells their entire life history 10 minutes after meeting you.
0: Oh gosh.
1: Yes, that's my reaction too. And you walk away staggered with all this information. That's the extreme. But then when you, the other thing would be meeting somebody and they don't tell you anything about themselves. There's no bond that is created with you and another person. That these are the two extremes that you can find yourself
0: Oh, yes.
1: performing. Unless you make the decision, as you're saying, to, okay, who do I share with? How much do I share? Because sometimes it's helpful, particularly with new people, to share just a little bit and see what their reaction is.
0: Well, and two responses to that. And I'm sure you know some of this, Bill, so you can even correct me. But one response is, when you're sharing, paying attention to what part of your brain you're sharing from, right? If I'm triggered and I feel like I need to protect myself, I can, oh my word, I'm a great storyteller. So I can go completely and make it all about you. That's one of my best defenses that I have. But I'm not doing that to connect. I'm doing that to protect. And so if I'm aware of that, and I'm confronted with somebody and they're like, they know me well. They're like, Bethany, slow down. I'm like, oh yeah, take a deep breath. That gets me out of this amygdala. That gets me out of this fear, flight, freeze, talk, shock, shock, shock, shock to, okay, take a deep breath. I'm in a safe place. This person just wants to connect. Okay. And then usually, if this is done right, I'll come up with a curious question. That is my way of really genuinely connecting. That is my way of getting back online. That is my way of feeling safe enough where I can connect to you. And that's my way of going, okay, this person's here. And so my other second part of that is the egg analogy is that when you're sharing your story, it's like handing a raw egg to another person to have them hold. You just do that one little part of your story. You don't do the whole like 20 yeah. minute mm-hmm. version. You just do that little part and see how they hold that. See if they're curious about it. See right. if they make it all about them. See if they go immediately and just start making fun of it. I mean, to see how they do though that. And if they do well, according to you, if they do well, well, maybe give them another egg or maybe wait a week and see what happens, you know, and see if they still care well for that. Because here's the thing. One, people are going to drop eggs, especially if we give them way too many to carry. And yet we think it's our fault. Like when you shove a whole carton of eggs in somebody's right. hand, something's going to fall. Like, that's too much to ask of anybody, really. But then second of all, you want to trade back and forth a little bit. So if you're giving an egg to them, maybe eventually they'll give an egg to you. You want to feel even on both sides. And so it takes time and trust, and it's both ways. You're watching them, they're watching you, and you build trust right. in that.
1: And this is where we run into trouble when we're so consumed with ourselves or our, for example, vision loss or whatever, that we may mm-hmm. end up doing all the talking rather than exchange yep. with another person, because everybody has a story. Mm-hmm. And it's not going to be the same as our story, but we have to open the door that people can share their story with us yes. to the level that they're comfortable. And then it becomes an exchange. That sound right?
0: Yes. Yes. One, just like we did earlier when you were talking about part of your hearing loss journey, right? When I was with you in that, I was like, wow, Bill, when you were sharing that, I felt angry. I wanted to be with you. And did you feel, and you could totally tell me if you didn't.
1: Yeah.
0: But did you feel connected with?
1: Right.
0: That wasn't, oh, wow. Because I have hearing loss too. So I could go off on my own little story. And right. you're like, well, that's awesome. You know, so yes. we're paying attention. So again, it's, and also just be aware, people don't do this very well, because here's the thing. And we know this too. When we hear somebody's stories, emotions come up on us. And some of us, hopefully mental health professionals, have emotional regulation skills where we can be okay with these heavy emotions that are brought into the room. We right. make space for that. We know how to deal with that. Other people don't, and it feels uncomfortable. And so they go right into, well, in my story, or they go into, well, that's nice, and they pivot. And they don't. And here's the thing. They're not even aware of what they're doing because it's so uncomfortable. Yeah, and they may exactly. not be willing to face what they're doing. And so that's when you get to make the call. Okay, is this somebody that I want to keep sharing with? Or it doesn't mean that your story is not valid. It means that's probably not your person, and that's okay.
1: Yeah.
0: Good try. Exactly. Try again later with a different person.
1: Well, is there any other suggestion that you have for our listeners about, okay, dealing with their story and sharing that story with other people?
0: Yeah. Well, I mean, today, especially just, you know, beginning the story journey, it looks different for everybody, right? Mm-hmm. I was talking to a friend the other day because I don't write a lot anymore. I try, but it's just getting harder and harder. Yeah. But I do practice audio journaling, and there's so many apps, and I'm not going to go into all of that. But the thing is I had to be willing to go with myself in this whole adaptability thing, which I know that can be a cuss word to some of us now. It's like, I don't want to adapt. I just want to do things like I always did them before, you know? But here's the thing. I knew that it was healthy to get my words out. And so I adapted, and I found one or two places that I love to speak my words and have it read back to me or listen to it back. And then I'm going, oh, wow, I see negative beliefs going on. I see, you know, I'll see all or nothing thinking, you know, and I'm just aware of that. And so that's my way of processing. That's a way of sharing my story. It doesn't even necessarily have to be with anybody right away. Because I think so many times they hear our stories, Bill, and they're like, I don't want to share with anybody right away. I'm not ready for that. Okay. But the hardest part is just to make sure you're safe. Make sure you have those one or two people that are at least aware of what you're doing. And then have a place where you can be adaptable and go, if writing doesn't work for you, well, speak it. And speaking doesn't

0: want to go.
1: Yeah, piece by piece, in other words.
0: Ditto. Step by step. Yeah.
1: Step by step, yeah.
0: That's a song.
1: That, you know, that's crucial because, you know, we try a little bit out and see how other people respond.
0: Yep.
1: And that's our checkpoint. And then because, like the guy in the bar that I'm talking about, or the woman in the bar who tells the whole story, I'm not going to spend any time with that person. It's overwhelming.
0: Yeah.
1: Unless they're my patient.
0: Yeah, right. And that's the last thing we want to do, honestly. If we're just hanging out with somebody, it's But you know, those people that you really connect with, and that's the one thing. Just to, and maybe that can be somebody's first step. If we're just listening, maybe somebody out there just needs to know that they can connect with another person. And for that person, I'd be like, hey, pay attention to people that you're with. Because sometimes those people are there. We just don't get out of our own way to see how many people really do care. And so maybe just to give them that experience, like go throughout this next week, whatever week you're going through, and just pay attention wherever you go. Even if you don't leave your house, pay attention to the people that are in your life. And then pay attention to yourself. Like, who do I need to put in my life? And where are they? And how can I connect with them? Maybe that's your first step.
1: Yeah. And I think that's the really difficult step, because we may feel so bad about our disability, whatever it is, that we feel like we have to take anybody that comes along, and we don't.
0: Exactly. No, and that's the worst thing.
1: Very selective. There are people who will be helpful for us, and there are people who are going to just be poison.
0: Yeah. And think about it. I mean, I don't. Yeah, I do. I was going to say, I don't mean this, but yes, I do. I'm 100% mean this. a lot of us here in this vision loss, blind community, whatever you want to call it, we scare people because we know how to adapt. Honestly. Yeah. And here's the thing. You're going to get that. And if that happens, okay. Like, I don't say, don't define yourself by it. Understand that we walk through things that many people haven't. And some people are prepared emotionally and time-wise to sit with us and walk that journey out with us and see the way that we have learned to see. But if they're not, okay, that just means they're not our person. That's okay to have that. That's okay to be aware with that and just be aware of, okay, like, just like other people in our life, they may, you know, do something inside of us, and we just need to be curious about that. Like, okay. That's that person's journey, and you're not meant to connect with everyone. And so just to be aware of that, give yourself some grace, and just like we're talking about here, just take the next best step and know that you're not alone. You have these places here, right here, where we've all walked through our own stories, and know that you're not alone. And as you're beginning the storytelling, as you're beginning the story writing, just know that you have other places here with other two people as we continue. I don't know about you, Bill, but as we continue writing our story, it's a work that we always come back to.
1: Yes. Yes. And I know that on that note, we'll be continuing our dialogue with several more episodes to help people understand what it is that we've gone through, what they need to do to help themselves to find the, how should I say, peace, or at least acceptance of whatever their disability is. It just takes a little work.
0: Yeah. I think the terminology is radical acceptance.
1: There you go.
0: I don't like that word, but yes, that's what it is.
1: Yeah. The word for the day.
0: Yes. I guess it's two words, isn't it?
1: Yeah. Hey, this has been wonderful. I'm looking forward to continuing our discussion. Is there any other last word you want to give to our listener?
0: Yeah, well, I know we've said it a couple times, but sometimes I walk away from listening to these podcasts and I go, wait, what did they say again? Okay, if you leave with only two things, one, know that you're not alone. But number two, you decide right now, before even pushing pause or stop or going on to the next thing, what is one small action step that you want to take after listening? Are you

0: someone that has written your story and just has never shared it? Are you someone who's never even started that journey? Are you someone that wants to write a novel one day? I'm not saying to write the novel.
1: Yeah.
0: I'm saying, hear me straight even when I'm saying this. Just begin and just do something that you can get done within half an hour, within an hour, something small, and celebrate that progress, because this is huge stuff that we're talking about, Bill. This isn't any light things. And so even if it's a small step, you may think, oh, that's all I did. No, that's huge. And that takes energy, and that takes relations, and that takes trust. And so take that first step, and we'll see you back here next week. Right, Bill?
2: Yep, right. And I would make one adjustment to what you said in the beginning, and that is, we don't have to be alone, because sometimes we feel that we're destined to be alone.
0: Yep.
2: And that's a lie that we tell ourselves.
0: Yep.
2: And that's what we have to move. One of the things we have to tell ourselves something different.
0: Yes.
2: Thank you for sharing. And to our audience out there, think about taking some time to work on your story. That's all you need to do for now.
0: Yep.
2: So until the next time, we look forward to having you join us for the next episode. And thank you very much, Bethany, for your good work.
0: Well, thank you, Bill. Love your story, my friend.
2: This is your host, Bill Lundgren, with Bethany Joy Boring. This is the end of story one. We look forward to having you with us for the next one. Thank you.
3: Hey, the show is over, but your involvement with AfterSight doesn't have to end here. 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You make this possible.

0: 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You are listening to AfterSight. This recording is intended solely for individuals who are blind or have low vision.
1: Hello. You are listening to the Audio Information Network of Colorado. Thank you for joining us for this week's American Heritage Program. My name is Chris Mihalik. This recording is intended for the use of the blind, visually impaired, and print disabled individuals. Today's story appeared in American Heritage magazine 50 years ago in April of 1971. The Legend of a Lake by Franklin Russell. The lake was liberated from glacial ice 10,000 years before Babylon was built, thus it had more than 15,000 years in which to transform from an almost sterile, ice-gouged river valley into fecund, prosperous Lake Erie. In 15 millennia, the lake received more than 90 species of fish and immense and varied populations of insects, worms, and crustaceans, and built up the largest concentrations of freshwater fish in the world. However, the real story of Lake Erie is always overwhelmed by the many superlatives surrounding it. The lake exemplifies a great theme, man taming nature. It is the dramatic centerpiece of awesome industrial power. It is the reason for a great gathering of human beings from a few score thousands in 1800 to more than 13 million in 1971. Its history is filled with tales of great disasters, of shipwrecks and vicious storms, of murderous fogs and floods, while its waters have yielded more than a million tons of fish. It is most recently the publicized victim of a story of human sewage and industrial poisons. None of these stories, separately or in concert, make real sense of the lake. To do so, it is necessary to invoke the legendary lake, a lake that cannot be truly measured or recorded, and watch its transformation, its many biological agonies, as it passes from the primeval to the civilized. This is the real story, hidden from the view of most men, and it ends in the most revealing of all superlatives. Erie is a young lake, born of the last ice age, which began its retreat about 20,000 years ago. The melting ice filled the basin, and the surrounding drainage system sent in phosphorus and nitrogen, which provided a setting for aquatic plants and animals. Aquatic insects followed close behind the retreating ice. The larval forms of these insects thrived in icy cold water. They fastened eggs to stones in brooks tumbling with ice pans and found refuge in gravel or in mud. The greatest of these insects was the mayflies. They had a long history of success, dating from before the arrival of grass or flowering plants. The night-dancing hordes blotted out the moon's light, and rains of eggs dropped into the lake, creating an almost unlimited supply of larval food for the fish that were coming. The migrants poured into the lake and the rivers and streams around it. Brook trout, lake trout, and northern suckers found the cold water ideal. Following them came yellow walleyes and blue pike, drums and car suckers, sodgers and criscos, lake sturgeon and muskellunge. Each fish found its special place in the lake. The sturgeon prowled the bottom and grazed on mussels and snails. The giant muskellunge, cut off from the Mississippi drainage system, frequented shallow aquatic plant meadows along the lake's shores and swam up rivers to spawn in swamps. The ciscos hunted microscopic plants and animals below the surface and along the bottom. The pike and sauger chased the ciscos. The yellow walleye hunted in shady shallows and spawned in rushing streams or the lake itself. The immigrant fish found an exceptionally hospitable home in the nearly 10,000 square miles of Erie. The lake was shallow throughout its 240-mile length, averaging less than 60 feet in depth. A flat-bottomed central basin was separated from a shallow western basin by a rocky island chain. The deepest basin in the east was separated from the central basin by a ridge of sand and gravel. These basins were great places for spawning, and the fish gathered by the millions. Their eggs dropped into holes in the dolomitic and limestone rock, or lodged amid the gravel at the bottom, secure from egg hunters. Unlike Lake Superior to the north, which lay in a tough bowl of very ancient rock, Erie lay uneasily in a shifting disintegration of its shores. Instead of rock strands, it was surrounded by silty clay, and much of its shoreline was so weak it was constantly collapsing. Quick rising western winds whipped up waves that nibbled away 1,500 acres of land every year. But for the lake creatures, this was ideal. The collapsing shores created marshlands and shoreline havens of wild rice and aquatic plants. Great plant growth choked estuaries and bays. Fish bred there too, and wildfowl came to mate and rest. The fish bounty of Lake Erie and its environments was a legacy of the withdrawn ice. Ohio in particular abounded with springs, some bubbling from tops of hills. From these springs spread a network of deep, narrow, clear water streams and rivers winding away toward the Ohio and the Mississippi river systems, running into the Maumee and Sandusky, the Vermilion and the Cuyahoga, and all the other rivers linked one way or another with Lake Erie. The first Europeans watched disbelieving as the fish hordes rushed upriver to spawn, teemed in the lake shallows, and collected by the thousands in pools and lagoons. They hunted them with spears, pitchforks, axes, nets, guns. The soldiers of a fort built on the banks of the Maumee fished each afternoon, and it was a poor day when they did not get 1,000 fish. The fish collected so thickly in pools below some rapids that it was said a blindfolded man could toss a spear and get a fish 9 times out of 10. So great was the abundance of fish and fresh water that land and lake were not at first affected by the flood of settlers from the east. These eager, impatient pioneers carved fortunes from the primeval landscape. They felled an estimated 25 million acres of forests in 50 years. They built hundreds of dams, placing them across any river strong enough to provide water wheel power. An 8-foot-high dam built across St. Mary's River in 1821 backed up such a crush of migrating yellow walleyes, muskellunge, pike, bass, and suckers in the raised waters flanking the dam that men dropped nets, hats, and bare hands into the race and scooped out tons of fish. The dams destroyed the runs of the spawning fish. Some fish took to spawning in the mouths of the rivers or in the lake itself. The big muskies and sturgeon, often killed with axes and hay forks when they were caught in streams too narrow for them to turn around in, found all migration to spawn blocked and remained in the lake. There, fouled and fishing gear, they were slaughtered by the thousands to protect valuable equipment. The beaches of Erie were strewn with their abandoned bodies. The sturgeon that were not fed to hogs were stacked in upright piles on the lake shores by the fishermen and set on fire. The sturgeon did not breed until they were about 20 years old, but their extremely long life, about 100 years, enabled them to remain in the lake until recently, when all their river spawning routes were blocked off. The muskellunge, suffering a somewhat similar fate, were apparently able to spawn in the mouths of some rivers and perpetuate some semblance of their former members. But in the early 20th century, men found these great fish milling together in Maumee Bay in futile gatherings for a spawning run that could never begin. Between 1902 and 1905, the men caught up to 100 muskellunge a day until the big fish were all but wiped out. The lake and the land around it could accept the buildup of the men and their works to a fixed point. This point was reached by the middle of the 19th century. In 1800, there were 45,000 Ohioans and an estimated 30,000 New Yorkers, Pennsylvanians, and Canadians clustered around the lake. By 1850, the number of Ohioans had swelled to nearly 2 million. A flood of silt began. Farmers' topsoil leached from hillsides or from under the trampling feet of hundreds of thousands of cattle. Clay was torn from stream banks and ripped from rivers made suddenly violent in their floods by the disappearance of the great spongy network of tree roots in the fallen forests. Sewage from hundreds of towns and villages joined the silt flow, along with effluents from tanneries, breweries, chemical works, oil wells, and mines. They were joined by blizzards of sawdust from lumber mills. Floodwaters ran yellow, gray, black. The fabled Ohio Springs began to dry up. By 1875, industrious Irishmen and then Germans had drained the Black Swamp and turned it into a huge vegetable garden. While they prospered, millions of tons of rich black earth began the journey into Lake Erie from the crumbling soft banks of the farmers' drainage ditches and from the ceaseless activity of their plows. It not scarcely mattered that many water-powered machines lay idle in summer when streams diminished to a trickle. Steam power now drove the machines. Steam power sent fishermen into Lake Erie. And by the late 19th century, they were winching in more than 20,000 tons of fish a year. Steam power demonstrated a new mastery of nature. New dams and reservoirs now stemmed the floodwaters. Rivers were straightened and channels dredged. When the valuable Erie stocks of whitefish and ciscos began declining, the ingeniously perfected methods of artificially propagating whitefish, trout, ciscos, pike, and smallmouth bass. Hundreds of millions of fingerlings were released into the lake, and another triumph of the new technology seemed complete. However, it soon became clear that brute power and ingenuity were not quite enough to bring this man-dominated world of lake and land to order. Unaccountably, the millions of artificially propagated fish never grew to fill the fishermen's nets. The men theorized that perhaps there was something wrong with the propagation process, but the lake itself suggested another explanation. In 1881, when the superintendent of the Ohio fish hatcheries was collecting whitefish eggs in the Western Basin reefs and rocks for propagation, he saw the spawning whitefish driven away by a vast blanket of silt flushed into the lake by a cloudburst on land. The silt settled in places covering the spawning reefs and gravel completely. During the late 19th century, in every spring and fall downpour, the silt began an enveloping submarine blizzard that rolled out into Lake Erie from every river and stream. In the originating balance of the lake, the spring blooming of plankton came just when trillions of fish eggs were hatching and the young fish fed on the plankton. But the sun could not penetrate these murky waters. Great spring crops of diatoms, single-celled globular plants, once a mainstay fish food in the Western Basin, were obliterated. Plankton-loving ciscos were driven east. Whitefish eggs smothered in the reef refuge. Yellow walleyes, which used to rush upriver as soon as the ice had gone, were checked and driven back into the lake without spawning. Gradually, the siltstorms smothered most of the shoreline aquatic vegetation that had been a refuge for all kinds of wildlife, waterfowl, aquatic insects, amphibians, and spawning fish. The lake's western basin held between 300,000 and 500,000 tons of silt in suspension at almost any time. The eggs of some yellow walleyes that spawned on gravel bottoms were smothered by the silt. Others, which still sought spawning grounds up rivers, were stopped by chemicals or by sawdust that compacted in their gills, and they were driven back into the lake to wander in search of new places to spawn. But even in the lake, there was little chance to escape the rush of displaced earth into the water. The yellow walleyes had spent generations habituating themselves to dim light. They would eat only at sunrise and sunset when the light was soft enough for them to hunt. Then they went after perch, minnows, and suckers. But the gathering silt, some of it so fine it was suspended in the water for months, clouded the lake. The yellow walleyes could not see well enough to hunt and left their traditional spawning grounds. Hit by the sun, the particles of silt absorbed and retained heat, turning large areas of the lake into a kind of vast heat sponge. Some particles decaying actually produced heat. At the same time, heavily wooded streams lost their shade, and aquatic meadows everywhere was stripped away. The sun poured down on unshaded water everywhere. In the 1920s, an extremely hot summer drove the Siskos into the deepest part of Central Basin, and there they concentrated in immense numbers. There also the fishermen found them, and their eager nets caught Sisko by the billions. The fish in the wrecked spawning beds and the rivers of silt and chemicals were set pieces in a gradually ending drama. In the primeval days of the lake, about 1 million algae lived in every quart of the water. In the Western Basin, these tiny plants were the genesis, the starting point for all the lake's life systems. They had undergone decays and diversions in their life cycles during the silt blizzards, but the surface water always clarified enough to allow them to reproduce. In the 1930s, they began to proliferate in areas beyond the drifting silt. They responded to the amounts of phosphorus from the fertilizers, detergents, and organic sewage flushed into the lake from men's sewers and washed from their artificially managed fields. Within 25 years, the algae had grown until there were almost 4 million of them in every quart of water. A special kind of algae, the blue-green, came into dominance. They did not photosynthesize as much oxygen as did the others, but they demanded a greater share of the oxygen at night. The blue-green algae reproduced at high speed, died in enormous numbers, and thus stimulated the omnipresent bacteria waiting for their deaths at the bottom of the lake. The bacteria themselves, now boosted in population, also demanded their share of the oxygen. The blue-green algae were so well stimulated in their artificially ideal world that they displaced other plants that could not capitalize on the sewer bounty so well. Everywhere they encroached into the territories of the diatoms, suppressed their growth, and so set up a chain reaction that ended up with young fish starving to death. This was a preamble to looming catastrophe. The great submarine meadows of mayfly larvae, which in places consisted of several thousand creatures for every square yard of the lake bottom, were able to thrive through these changing conditions. They remained a great storehouse of food for all bottom prowling fish. They could live on muddy bottoms. But gradually, oxygen became scarcer and scarcer during summers. The blue-green algae used it. The bacteria needed it. When the lake stratified into layers of different temperatures during hot, calm weather, oxygen at the surface was prevented from circulating to the bottom dwellers. In this stratification, the poisonous chemicals from men's works on shore sank to the oxygen-deprived bottom to create a kind of suffocating witch's brew. In the early suffocations, fish fled, and the mayflies and midges died in large numbers, but there were always enough survivors to quickly build up populations again. However, in 1953, with the winds light and the above-water temperatures in the 80s, the depletion of oxygen in the Western Basin became complete. The loss spread over hundreds of square miles, then thousands. The lake choked, then strangled. Every living creature at the bottom that needed oxygen was killed. The midges were gone. The mayflies, those ancient successors of evolution, were wiped out. All during the 20th century, the lake demonstrated to the men that before nature could be tamed, nature must be known. But the understanding of such things came slowly to the men. Their ignorance was a shield against the paralyzing verities of the earth. Sometimes they fluked a profit from the lake. In 1940, a group of smelt established themselves in a drainage ditch at the western end of the lake, descendants perhaps of 60 million smelt eggs planted in Lake Michigan in 1912. With dazzling speed, they developed in the lake and became, along with the yellow perch, the most common fish there. At least the smelt were edible, unlike the sea lamprey, which had gotten into upper three Great Lakes and destroyed their trout and other species. The smelt made good cat food, so they might be considered successors to the long-gone Siskos. Meanwhile, the yellow walleye that with the blue pike had withstood the relentless fishing, changing temperatures, and silt and sewage quite suddenly went into an inexplicable decline. Both the yellow walleye and the blue pike were each yielding thousands of tons of flesh to fishermen in the mid-1950s. Then, in 10 astonishing years, they crashed. The blue pike became too scarce to be worth fishing. The yellow walleye faded to a shallow of its former abundance. This left the yellow perch, which continued to yield good crops of flesh until the 1960s, when it too began to decline in number. It spawned amid vegetation, its one great weakness, in a lake where rooted plants were having a tough time surviving silt, sewage, and industrial poisons. The early silt storms had suffocated and smothered, but they did not poison. After an estimated 2 billion tons of silt had reached the lake from 1850 onward, the silt changed in character. Not only was it laden with phosphates and nitrates, essential chemicals in the works of man, but it also contained hundreds of other chemicals, notably DDT. This last chemical, a few men knew, influenced the hormones estrogen, which in turn controlled reproduction in all mammals. DDT could cause mass sterility. Buried in bottom silt suspended in water, the DDT was not influenced by any of the water purifying devices used by men, who remained faithful to the concept that nature can be mastered. They would save the lake, as they modestly put it, by building a levee from Ohio to Ontario, turning the western basin of the lake into the world's largest septic tank. They would build a 2-mile-long lagoon off the shores of Cleveland and dump its waste there. They would pump all industrial poisons 2,000 feet underground. They would reverse the flow of the Cuyahoga and purify it, and then use the water over and over again. The plans made noise and headlines, but not much else. When the people of Cleveland could no longer swim or on expensive artificial beaches built for them, the beaches were enclosed with plastic, the water killed with chlorine, and the people swam again. But further offshore, a combination of sewage, dead algae, dead fish, industrial rubbish, and untreated flushings from lake freighters sent an awful stench drifting into the streets of downtown Cleveland. Winds hurled the living, dying, and dead algae onto the shore where they smothered miles of beaches, clogged the filters and screens of water processing plants, and befouled the drinking water of many cities. The primeval lake had demonstrated an imperative of existence that showed how every living organism had to live in some agreement with the available resources. But for the people of the lake, this imperative was long obsolete. At the city of Erie in Pennsylvania, the people had turned a 7-mile-long peninsula into a beautiful state park. On summer weekends, 100,000 of them packed the park and launched 12,000 powerboats into the water, loaded with tannins and linguins, stinking with sewage and foaming with oil wastes. The people of upstate New York were slightly better off because their drinking water was flavored with the sewage of grape juice manufacturing. The citizens of Dunkirk, however, were not so lucky. Their water included the many flavors of waste taken from color printing, the brown sewage effluents from the production of asphalt, and fly ash dispersed from a power plant. The Buffalo River was so filled with oils, chemicals, and sewage that it was a river of death, lifeless and loathsome. Nevertheless, during heavy rainfalls and dredging, this muck was passed into the people's drinking water intakes. The Cuyahoga River in Cleveland, once the host of the ebullient sturgeon, actually caught fire one day. It burned furiously and threatened to destroy that city. By this time, the men around the lake faced an Orwellian set of contradictions. 50 years before, they had not doubted the mastery of nature, but now they had to explain away 10,000 square miles of blundering. It made their science, their technology, look like a maniacal system that had to smash its own house to make progress. Defensively, they said the lake could be cleaned up at a cost of billions of dollars. They belatedly began building sewage treatment plants, only to find that mercury in industrial discharges was being stored in the bodies of the lake's fish, making them poisonous to eat. Worse, the men seemed unable to stem the flow of silt, the real villain, because it flowed every time a highway was made, a field plowed, a basement dug, a house constructed, a bulldozer blade lowered, acts that were the very heart and soul of civilization's advances. Restoring the lake meant removing all the silt, and that was impossible. The men had too great an investment in progress based on new engines, new chemicals, new conquests of other worlds to understand relatively simple truths. They understood that the lake was a victim of their works, and they were sorry about that. They could not yet understand that they had become victims of the lake. The state of the lake was also the state of the men. This is the Audio Information Network of Colorado. Thank you for joining us for this week's American Heritage program. My name is Chris Mihalik, inviting you to please stay tuned for our next program.

0: There's antimony, arsenic, aluminum, selenium, and hydrogen, and oxygen, and nitrogen, and rhenium, and nickel, neodymium, neptunium, germanium, and iron, americium, ruthenium, uranium, europium, zirconium, lutetium, vanadium, and lanthanum, and osmium, and astatine, and radium, and gold, protactinium, and indium, and gallium, and iodine, and thorium, and thulium, and thallium. There's yttrium, ytterbium, actinium, rubidium, and boron, gadolinium, niobium, iridium, and strontium, and silicon, and silver, and samarium, and bismuth, bromine, lithium, beryllium, and barium. There's holmium, and helium, and hafnium, and erbium, and phosphorus, and francium, and fluorine, and terbium, and manganese, and mercury, molybdenum, magnesium, dysprosium, and scandium, and cerium, 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curium. There's sulfur, californium, and fermium, berkelium, and also mendelevium, einsteinium, nobelium, and argon, krypton, neon, radon, xenon, zinc, and rhodium, and chlorine, carbon, cobalt, copper, tungsten, tin, and sodium. These are the only ones of which the news has come to Harvard. And there may be many others, but they haven't been discovered.
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0: 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This isn't just accessible tech talk. This is technology on a whole new level. We're showing you just how possible it is to live the life you want.
1: Good morning, everybody. Well, at least it is morning at the time of this recording. And welcome to Blind Level Tech. I am your host, Evan Starnes. And yes, it is the first thing in the morning that I am making this recording, so for better or for worse, I guess we will find out. So today's episode concerns the accessibility of game consoles, and it was a question that I think I've addressed a couple of different times vaguely in past episodes, but somebody had inquired about the accessibility of various game consoles in 2025, and which one would be the best if you are blind or have low vision? So hopefully you'll have some sort of an answer by the time you finish listening to this episode. Now, I did want to give, I guess, an update here on The Office because, you know, as some of you or all of you probably know, we have moved. And with the move has come a lot of chaos, including, much to my dismay, the shakiness of this show. But yeah, we have pretty much moved. I mean, there's like maybe a couple boxes scattered around. Our new studio is completely and totally set up. I am still stubbornly recording in my office because I love my setup. But we got two new Shure MV7 microphones. So if you've heard of the or they're UV7s, my bad. If you've heard of the Shure SM7B microphones like that, we basically got the equivalent with USB. And they sound fantastic. Got some new microphone arms. And the biggest thing I really wanted to announce, though, is if you're listening to this episode before April 26th, which is Saturday, we will be having an open house this Saturday, April 26th, from 10:30 a.m. to 12:30 p.m. So if you'd like to come and check out the new office space and maybe grab some good coffee and refreshments, we will be serving those as well. Yeah, come stop by. We're at 1805 Highway 42 and Suite 220, which means you got to enter the building and then straight in front of you is an elevator. You take that bad boy up and then immediately hang a right and you'll most certainly hear us. Otherwise, we'll come meet you. We are actually installing some Braille signage that will help guide individuals to our office door from Signorama. So anyway, let's go ahead and get into game consoles. So I have been doing a little bit of digging, both kind of last week and yesterday, and I actually found some surprising things about the game consoles that we're going to discuss today. So I guess let's go ahead and first kick things off because we're going to be discussing all of the major game consoles, the Xbox, the PlayStation, and the Nintendo Switch. I'm going to kind of leave the other handhelds such as the Valve Steam Deck out of this episode, mainly because those I really feel like are kind of more of an, you know, you can modify those things and put Windows on them. So that's more of an exception. But let's kick things off with the console that I really, I guess the modern console that I really got started with, and that is the Xbox. And as far as accessibility goes on game consoles, at least from what I've seen, honestly, the Xbox has a lot going for it. Besides all the, you know, visual features, you have features such as I think they call it co-pilot mode, where you can effectively make two controllers act as one. And this is cool. For instance, let's say you are totally blind or have low vision and you're playing a game with a sighted friend. You could have them act as sort of a co-pilot. So, you know, if you're playing maybe a shooter and you have to steer a gunship or whatever, you could have them steer and you fire, or vice versa. So that's definitely a unique feature. They also do have adaptive controllers that allow you to map things like if you use switches or like big buttons or basically alternative controls to the controls found on the Xbox game controller. We don't really talk too much about those, but it is cool to see that they have that as an accessibility feature. And they even have some 3D printable joystick toppers that will basically increase the size of your joystick. So if you have issues with small controls, they have basically a mod that will kind of make the joysticks easier to use. But I'm sure the biggest thing that you guys probably want to know about is the visual features. So you do have the magnifier, you have color correction, so you have color inversion, you can make everything black and white if you want. You even have a night mode, which will basically filter out a lot of the blue light, and that's good for, you know, regardless of your level of vision. Of course, you have, you know, things like high contrast, and, you know, if you're totally blind, you've got narrator, and this is the narrator that is very similar to, I think it's actually pretty much the exact same to narrator on Windows if you've used that. And the way that you turn it on, the Xbox, to my knowledge and from the research I've done, is the only console that has a shortcut that allows you to turn on narrator from anywhere without having to go into the accessibility settings. So if you would like to turn on narrator, press and hold the Xbox button at the top of your controller. So you can kind of feel the Xbox logo. It's a little bit more indented into your controller. But yeah, press and hold that button until you feel it vibrate. And once it vibrates, that means the power menu is being displayed. And then press the option button. And the option button below the Xbox button, you have two small buttons, the left one being view and the right one being option. If you push option, it will toggle on narrator, and you'll be able to navigate around with the controller, and it will read everything on the screen. It will let you access the Xbox Store, certain apps. Now, the important thing to know about all of these screen readers is that they will not talk or really do anything when you are playing any games. So it is up to the developers of that game to add screen reading functionality to make it accessible. And for the Xbox, at least, there are some games that have that screen reading functionality. Off the top of my head, the ones I can remember, Forza Motorsport. I know Mortal Kombat, they have like a menu read, and it's actually read by a human. The Last of Us Part 2, it actually has an entire audio mode, so you can completely play the game non-visually, which is super cool. Honestly, if I were to recommend a gaming console to anybody looking for one, this would be at the top of my list, mainly because, you know, it has all these accessibility features, and you have the ability to fire up narrator without having to go into the accessibility settings. Now, let's go ahead and talk about the competitor to the Xbox. Well, a competitor to the Xbox, the PlayStation 5, the PlayStation. And this console does also have a nice suite of accessibility features, including screen zoom, high contrast. You can make everything bold, and then you can do the color inversion and make everything black and white. And they also do have a screen reader, but the screen reader, at least from what I saw, you have to turn it on from the accessibility settings. So if you go up, I guess, you know, if you're totally blind, you could ask for a sightling or Be My Eyes or IRA your way through this. If you go to the settings menu, I think it's at the top right of the main screen on the PlayStation, and then you scroll down to accessibility, and then in that accessibility menu, there is a screen reader option. And you do have the option to adjust the rate, and I think you can, I don't know if you can change the voice, but the rate and the volume of that screen reader, so you can customize it a little bit. It is similar to narrator in the fact that it will read out the menus. When it first came out years ago with the PlayStation 4, the PlayStation Store wasn't accessible. I don't own a PlayStation, so I have not found any information nor have I been able to test exactly what is and is not accessible with the PlayStation's screen reader. So if you have a PlayStation and you haven't played with the screen reader yet, and you find something that we haven't talked about, let us know. Send us an email at feedback@aftersight.org, because I would love to at least shout out some of that information on a podcast episode, and it's just good background knowledge to have. But yeah, it does have a screen reader. It doesn't have any of the any of the adaptive controller features, at least right now. That is subject to change in the future. You do also have another mode in accessibility settings called controller haptics. When you turn that on, you'll get haptics when you navigate around the menus. So if you like kind of more of that haptic feedback, that is also an option. But yeah, I do wish this had a shortcut. I did Google, and if you Google shortcut to turn on and off screen reader on PlayStation, if you look at the if you're in Chrome and you look at the featured snippet from the web where it'll try and kind of pull that information, you'll see something that says that you can press the R1 and PlayStation buttons together at the same time to turn on and off the screen reader. I don't believe that is actually the case. That is a command that you can use when the screen reader is turned on, and that will basically cause it to read everything from the very top of the screen downward. But if that actually does turn on and off the screen reader, that is fantastic. And yeah, again, let us know, because I will gladly eat my words here. But yeah, the PlayStation is, I definitely consider it to be accessible. Not as much as the Xbox. The Xbox, I was able to completely, from like unboxing it to actually throwing a game in it, set it up from start to finish with narrator.

0: Honestly, I want to play a bunch of Zelda and some old NES games on it. Now I have I said this in a previous episode. I have heard of people putting their Switch in the dock and then plugging it into a video capture card, which basically allows you to see the output of your Switch on something like a computer, and you can pump it through something like a OCR, like Be My Eyes. And they have been able to do that so they could get around the screens, which is pretty cool. But as far as accessibility settings go on the original Switch, I mean, there really wasn't that much to speak of. I believe you had a screen zoom feature that you could use. But the Switch 2, they have totally changed that, and they have added some more accessibility features, including things like adjustable text size, high contrast, and bold text, similar to the other consoles. And they've also added what they call text-to-speech, which is a screen reader. And you can enable that by going into the Nintendo Switch's settings and then going down to accessibility. And then it is, I believe, the seventh option in the list of accessibility features. And I didn't really say much about the voices that you get with the other consoles, but narrator on the Xbox, you get like the Microsoft voices. PlayStation, you have the, if you've heard the Ava voice, but the text to speech on the reason I'm saying this is the text to speech on the Switch is, it sounds surprisingly good, I think. It kind of, I couldn't tell what voice they were using, but you have two to pick from, a male and a female voice, and you are able to adjust the volume and speaking rate. But yeah, you don't have a shortcut to be able to easily turn on and off that screen reader. So yeah, you'll have to be my eyes or sightling your way through it. But it will read the menus. I don't know how much it will read, so I don't know if you could go into the store or what, or the, I guess they call it the, I don't know if they call it the eShop still. I obviously don't have a Switch to test these things on. There are demos of these accessibility features on Nintendo's website. So I will actually go ahead at the in the description of this episode and throw up three different links to Sony, Microsoft, and Nintendo's accessibility pages where you can find more information about the accessibility of these consoles. So yeah, if you want to get maybe a taste of what Nintendo's text-to-speech sounds like, they have like a little 20-second demo. It was kind of hard to find, but it is there. I unfortunately cannot reuse the audio in this episode, but out of all of the consoles, I feel like the Nintendo Switch, I'm glad to see that they've added accessibility to it, and I'm really excited to see where it goes in the future. But it is, I feel like the least accessible out of the three consoles that we've talked about today. So hopefully that changes in the future. If I ever get my hands on a Switch, you guys will definitely know about it. There'll be at least some sort of BLT episode or BLT bites on it, but I don't have plans to get one. And I don't own any gaming consoles at all. I pretty much do most of my gaming on the PC. So if I ever get my hands on a game console, it will be good to make some, coverage, some episodes on it. But well, when you play your games, most folks that play games like to have a good old snack lying around. I certainly do. You probably won't want a sandwich unless it's a
1: sandwich of the week.
0: So this past Sunday was Easter Sunday, so if you celebrate Easter, I hope you had a happy one. But I got to spend it with my family, and we got to have all of the delicious Easter food, including but not limited to ham, mashed potatoes, green bean casserole, all the good stuff. And why not make a sandwich out of that? So this sandwich of the week consists of some ham, some mashed potatoes, maybe throw in a little bit of green beans and green bean casserole and some melted cheese, all on a brioche bun.

And what are we going to call that sandwich, you may ask? That's a great question. I'm going to go with the name that was suggested to me, and I'm just going to call it the Uncle Haminator. It sounds funny saying that, only because it was my uncle's suggestion, and I don't know, just it's my excuse to shout people out on this podcast, which I seem to love doing a lot. And just as much as I love to make, I don't know, Ader sandwiches, you know, we had like the Evanator, the Kelvinator. Now we have the Uncle Haminator. So there you go. Well, I certainly hope that I answered all of your, at least your burning questions as far as, you know, if you're considering picking up a game console or if you have one already. That being said, if I didn't or if you have any more questions or comments or feedback that you have for me or any of our other podcast hosts for that matter, always feel free to email feedback@aftersight.org or give a call to 720-712-8856. In any event, as I always say, I have been your host, Evan Starnes. I sure hope you enjoyed listening to today's episode. Don't forget to plug in your devices, and I will talk to you guys again next time.

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1: 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Here are some tips for safer air travel. 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The air in airplanes is very dry, so stay hydrated during the flight by drinking water and avoiding alcohol and caffeine. One of the most dangerous things that can happen after a long flight, especially if the flight is longer than 6 to 8 hours, is a blood clot in your legs. 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
1: 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That is 720-328-0875. 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

0: Welcome to Blind Level Tech. This isn't just accessible tech talk. This is technology on a whole new level. We're showing you just how possible it is to live the life you want.
1: All righty. Hello, everybody, and welcome to Blind Level Tech. I'm your host, Evan Starnes. Joined, of course, by my co-host, Kelvin Crosby. How you doing? You're in Colorado today.
2: I am. I am cold, chilly Colorado. I tell you, that is not right. You guys that live here, you guys are crazy. I'm just sorry. I'm just saying it.
1: I don't know how we deal with it.
2: I mean, like I was like, where's my sandals? My feet are tired of being in prison. I'm over that.
1: Right.
2: So
1: tired of winter boots and hats and coats and stuff. Well, good Lord, man. It's been, I feel like, a very long time since we have sat in front of these mics and actually made a BLT.
2: Yep. It definitely has been a minute. It's been a minute.
1: But this is going to be a bit of a shorter episode, and we're really here to discuss what is going to become of BLT. This isn't going to sound, it sounds bad. Don't worry. It's not going to be bad. And where we want to take the show in the future. But first, I think, you know, we should at least catch our audience up as far as what we've been kind of up to since it's been such a long time. And, Kelvin, you mind kind of talking about some of the stuff that you've been up to, you know, the new show that's out that you're on, and some of that?
2: Forgot all about it.
1: Really? Man, I just listened to the first episode a couple days ago.
2: What did you think?
1: I really liked it. It was, I'm actually very excited to see where it goes.
2: Yeah, so the new podcast that I am producing and hosting is called Investing in Accessibility. And it is partnered with a venture capitalist firm or a fund called Samaritan Partners, and they focus in investing in accessibility. And they start up early startup businesses. So for example, like I'm not necessarily an early startup business anymore. I'm not in my early stage, like R&D. Mm-hmm. And so a lot of companies that are launching a new product or people that are building like a structure for people with disabilities or trying to make a more inclusive environment for people with disabilities, that is essentially what this firm funds. So the guy Chris that I'm co-hosting with, he's mm-hmm. awesome. And we kind of went into this together because I would have been a lot farther along if I would have had his early investment early on. And so the goal Definitely. Is for me to do this and be a part of bringing awareness to this issue that people like myself, when you start a company, you need funding. And he would be one of those resources. Obviously, you got to do your whole typical investment pitch and all that stuff. But yeah we're going to be definitely. Discussing what that looks like.
1: That'll be awesome. So I'm really excited. So yeah, go check out Investing in Accessibility. It's on Apple Podcasts and pretty much wherever you can find your podcasts.
2: Yeah. So how's it been for you, man?
1: Well, it's been kind of a wild ride. I'll admit, we all do go for rides on the good old lovely struggle bus. And there have been some times that I have been riding the struggle bus, especially at the very end of last year. But that being said, it was a very good end of the year for me. It's public knowledge now, but our senior programming manager, Alex Flynn, has moved on to other opportunities. And I have that means that my workload has like, and also just trying to figure out really what I want to do with this particular podcast, because BLT really is a very huge part of my job here at AfterSight and kind of my it's what people would call my baby, I suppose. So yep. I think that's really a good kind of a segue into really where we want to take the show and what we want it to become.
2: Yeah.
1: So Kelvin and I had a really, really good conversation a couple of days ago. We've realized that, you know, as the show grows and, you know, we get more audience, we get more traction, that we want to frame the show to be a show dedicated to the use of technology for those who are blind or have low vision. That's actually part of the original description. And so we kind of want to take it into a bit more of a serious kind of a standpoint, and really just make it like a tech news show, if you will. That being said, we are still going to keep in a lot of we're not going to turn this into a just serious and serious conversation only show at all. There'll still be some humor and sarcasm, dad jokes maybe occasionally. Jonathan's the dad joke expert though, so maybe. And we will still keep one of your favorite sections around, of course. We will not be getting rid of that. But we will we have decided that we're gonna retire things like the tech piece of the week. I don't know, Kelvin, how'd you feel about the tech piece of the week?
2: I don't know if we really kind of got it smoothed in the way it could have been. And the other thing, we don't really get a lot of tech all every week or so forth. So it was kind of one of those things we really kept reusing what we do use well. And that is a testament.
1: Exactly.
2: To once you get the right equipment, you don't really need to go get more stuff, though. So.
1: We'll still obviously show tech. This is blind level tech, but we're not going to have like a weekly tech piece, and we're going to minimize kind of the banter back and forth. Like, you know, if you guys still want to hear what we're still up to in our personal lives, we're not going to hide that, but it's not going to be as much of a thing as it used to be. And yeah, like Kelvin said, we get tech on occasion, but we don't get it like all the time. It's kind of not a, I don't know. It's kind of, it's costly to do, but, that being said, Kelvin, have you gotten any new tech over winter break or whatever you want to call it?
2: I got the new Bose noise canceling headphones.
1: Oh, I love those. They have the best noise canceling.
2: Yep.
1: I think. Some of the best noise cancellation, apart from AirPods.
2: They're okay for mixing, but they're great for doing interviews like this on the podcast.
1: That's awesome.
2: And I'm currently wearing them today. So I sent a link to my wife for Black Friday, and I said, I want these. And they're $150 off. And I forgot all about it, and then next thing you know, she gave it to me. So
1: that's awesome. Honestly, yeah, so audiophiles do give the Bose a hard time, but I love them. I think they always sounded very, very well rounded. Very, I don't mind a little bass. I'm a bit of a bass.
2: A boom, man, but a boom, a boom, boom, boom.
1: Kaboom. Which is so always fun.
2: Did you get any new tech?
1: I sure did. I actually did get the new Meta, the Meta Ray-Ban glasses. I got those.
2: You went there.
1: And, I went there. I totally went there. And I'm glad I did, because I have been – those things have definitely – kind of is like you would say, you know, especially when you get something like the whatever, the XLR to USB adapter, it's kind of one of those things that will just – it does. It changes your life. And I mean that in all seriousness. I mean – We'll do some BLT bites of those. I need to actually find my binaural in-ear microphones so that I can record those properly. But we'll do some coverage of them. There's a lot of other podcasts out there that are doing coverage of the Ray-Ban glasses, so we don't want to create duplicates. But there have been a lot of cool little tricks and little techniques that I've found with those glasses that have made them really an integral part of my life. So look forward to those. And that's a thing that I really do want to explain as far as the way the show is designed to be structured. You know, Kelvin, we have, you know, we have episodes like this, and then we also have the BLT Bites. And BLT Bites was kind of a, it was kind of a response to some feedback we had gotten from some listeners saying that, you know, we'd like some demonstrations of this technology. You guys talk about this technology. Why can't we hear what it sounds like? So that way we know what to expect when we unbox it. And there, you know, there have been some other AT podcasts and still are that do live demos. And I love them because, honestly, a live demo is the difference between me buying something versus not, usually in most cases. Mm-hmm. And I will say the BLT Bites have been kind of, they've been a little sporadic lately. And in all transparency, it's because I've kind of ran out of stuff I wanted to talk about that I found interesting, you know, and I have a lot of tech that I could show, but I, you know, I don't want to bore you, the audience, with junk that's boring. I hope people found interest in like the 1-800 ChatGPT. That was kind of a new thing. And I,
2: That one was fun,
1: but at the same time, you know, we're, the way BLT Bytes are going to work is that they're, we want them to directly correlate to, you know, to the episode. So let's say, you know, we're doing an episode on a new, like a new smart cane or whatever that just came out. What we'd like to do is have the demonstration go before the episode comes out. So that way you can get a snippet of what we're going to talk about. So, There still are probably going to be some occasional just BLT Bites out of the blue that are, you know, that might be just something that, you know, that myself or Kelvin found that we thought was really cool. If you'd like to send us in a BLT Bite of your own, that would be really fun because that is another thing that we're trying to really kind of dial in is how we get feedback from everybody because this show really does thrive on feedback. And, you know, we have our usual feedback lines, and those are good, but we are looking for some more interactive ways to collect feedback. And we really do want feedback on what you think of some of these new changes. So please definitely send us feedback. We are here to listen, and we do take it very, very seriously. Now, there's one thing, of course, that we don't take seriously at all. In fact, in some cases, I've kind of just pulled some of these things just out of the depths of my silly brain. And that thing that we don't take seriously just so happens to be the thing that we're keeping in the show.
2: And that is Sandwich of the
1: Week. Some criminals don't have a sandwich. Just that's the thing that isn't going to change is that I'm probably still going to be pulling out sandwiches.
2: Well, I got one.
1: All right. What's your sandwich?
2: So my sandwich is the chicken sandwich from Wendy's spicy with some sweet and sour sauce. Ooh.
1: Not spicy bad. Chicken sandwich from Wendy's. No, delicious.
2: I had it yesterday, and I was like, wow, this isn't terrible. This is better than a lot of other places. So I'll go this route.
1: My sandwich of the week is going to be a buffalo chicken sandwich from Chiba Hut, actually. I've mentioned Chiba Hut before in a couple times, and like I said, I'm not sure if it's a national thing or not, if it's just a Colorado thing, but it's kind of a, you know, a bit more of a bougie sandwich place. They've got all sorts of different interestingly named sandwiches. You know, you've heard me talk about the Cali Mist or oh, good Lord. I don't remember. It's 8 o'clock in the morning. Trying to pop up Chiba Hut sandwiches is just not going to work. But either way, it is a delicious sandwich place. I've never, ever had anything bad from them. And it's toasted subs. So, you know, if you like toasted subs, go and check out either their buffalo chicken sandwich or get a Cali Mist. But my sandwich is the buffalo chicken sandwich because I got to pick one. Well, goodness, man, how are you feeling about this so far? It's been kind of a little different than your typical what people are used to from us. But, you know, what are your thoughts?
2: I mean, I think it's good. I think it's going to take some time to get it dialed in to really get the thing to look really, really nicely and pretty and provide a really, like a show that covers all the bases, give you news, give you tech, give you opportunities to overcome your tech challenges and really dial in.
1: Yes.
2: I mean, I think that's something that's really important is that we as visually impaired people really address the struggles. I mean, the struggle bus as visually impaired people is real. The question is,
1: it is
2: like, how do you plan to live beyond that challenge? And I think that's why I love Blind Level Tech. I think we'll get some more podcasts in and we'll sound a lot better. And you're going to have a lot of editing to do to make this jive.
1: I'm going to have a lot of editing to do today, man. Oh, good Lord. But, you know, honestly, editing the show and producing the show, I'm dead serious, is like one of the absolute favorite parts of my job. I've belly laughed like full on when I've heard some of the stuff that we've said and some of the goof ups that I've made. And even when I'm like isolating my own audio track, I can hear myself pick up and drink coffee like on mic. I'm like, oh, Evan, good Lord, buddy.
2: He's a noisy drinker, but, everybody. He's a noisy drinker.
1: I am a noisy drinker sometimes. I try not to be, but it happens sometimes. And I love my coffee.
2: I drink water almost the whole time that we do this podcast.
1: Ooh.
2: And you have no idea.
1: I never even noticed. There's one last thing that I forgot to kind of mention before the Sandwich of the Week, kind of relating to another aspect of the show that I really want to bring to light, especially this year. And that actually is coverage of national events, and that being things like CSUN, ATIA, the NFB or ACB conventions, and go and I really want to make it so that we can do some things like exhibit hall coverage and make a bunch of BLT bites out of that. And so I'm actually excited to announce that really thanks to my friend India and her mom, I'll be flying out to California in March to CSUN, and I'm excited to do some exhibit hall coverage. So be interviewing some vendors and doing some live demonstrations, and we'll be kind of sporadically releasing those as like little mini BLT bites over the week. So that's really something that I want to make more of a part of the show as well. That'll be super exciting. But yeah, apart from that, this is how our future episodes are going to sound. We are working on – Jonathan and I are working on some new audio for the like the intro music and stuff. So we're going to be kind of working on that. I'm excited to see where this goes.
2: I am too. I mean, I think it's going to be fun. I think we're going to be going in a path that will help us all and stay current, and it will be fun.
1: It'll be fun. Well, we're going to go ahead – and wrap up this episode today, but we really do hope that you enjoy and are excited to be on this journey with us. And I'm always appreciative of our audience for providing feedback and really helping us steer the show and make it what you want, because that's what we're here for. We want to entertain, we want to inform, and we want to inspire. I mean, it sounds cheesy, doesn't it? But you know, it's true. In any event, this has been another episode of Blind Level Tech. I have been your host, Evan Starnes, and of course, joined by my co-host, Kelvin Crosby.
2: Go live beyond your challenges. Plug in your device.
1: And we'll catch you all again next week.

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1: 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Welcome. 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The following presentation contains two stories, which are from the many archived stories in the collections of our blind ancestors in America, researched and told by the Blind History Lady through her monthly emails, Peggy Chong. To subscribe to the Blind History Lady's monthly email list, send a note to theblindhistorylady@gmail.com. This recording is intended solely for individuals who are blind or have low vision.
2: Hard Choices Made Leaders by Peggy Chong, The Blind History Lady, read by Jim. Born in Alabama, James had privileges other black people never enjoyed, but James Edward McCall understood privileges and boundaries. Light-skinned, the descendant of white slaveholders who fathered his parents and acknowledged his parents after the Civil War, he had a chance to go to school, read and write, and not forced into work before age 12 to support his family. If not for his poems, James would be lost to history. But there is so much more to James than poetry. James Edward McCall, born in 1880, had weak eyes as a child. His mother, a seamstress, read to him while she sewed for a living. His father cooked for the white Montgomery police officers at their nearby station. They saved money to help their children attend college. James graduated from Lincoln Normal School for Colored Students in 1900 and went on to Howard University Medical School in Washington, D.C. James wanted to be a doctor like his grandfathers. At the end of his first year, he contracted typhoid fever that left him blind. After he accepted his blindness, James enrolled in Albion College in Albion, Michigan, and graduated in 1907. He hired other students to read his classwork. James took all the required classes for journalism and taught himself to type. These skills allowed him to write in his own assignments and type his own poems and short stories for publication in numerous media. Before returning home to Alabama, James took classes in Chicago at the Page Davis Advertising School and journalism classes at the National Press Association in Indianapolis, Indiana. Back in Alabama, he took a job as an insurance salesman calling on friends and neighbors. There were no colored publications that would hire him, but the reality of social injustice called out for him to do something. He published a short handout publication on an irregular basis called The Colored Servant Girl. The small magazine conveyed the true stories of black servants of the South. Still not much better off than they had been 60 years before, yet he found the words to demonstrate the dignity of the working black occupations. As a publisher, he included his own poems dedicated to the working black men and women, such as The Washer's Woman's Song and Horny Hands. The definition of horny back then was a complimentary term that meant strong and hard as in physical work. On October 3, 1914, he married Margaret Walker. She came to work for James a year earlier in his publishing business. She was a graduate of Hampton Institute in Virginia and Tuskegee Institute in Alabama. Under his instruction, she served as his eyes, reader, and various tasks at the newspaper and printing firm. The first of his regular publications, the Montgomery Emancipator issue, hit the newsstands on October 6, 1917. The newspaper ran the regular news stories, obituaries, and ads from African-American-owned stores and others who did respectable business transactions with the black community. The paper included photographs and cartoons from the black perspective, such as a cartoon depicting the irony of the white members of society upset over the treatment of the Jews, but thought nothing of attending a lynching of a local black man. After the death of his father in 1920, the Ku Klux Klan threatened the safety of his children if he continued to publish his newspaper. So, during the early fall of 1920, James and his family picked up and moved to Detroit, where his younger brother already resided. their mother purchased a home that accommodated several family members. James and Margaret published and edited the local Detroit Independent Neighborhood newspaper from 1925 till 1930. James purchased and edited the Detroit Tribune in 1933, a black-owned and operated newspaper. They purchased their home near the paper to be able to walk back and forth to work with ease. The Detroit Tribune reported on and discussed hard-hitting, intense issues facing the black community of Detroit, the state of Michigan, and around the country. Editorials written by James were meant to present information and encourage the black community into action, but not inflame. James backed up his editorials with his own actions, such as directly assisting black voters to register and get to the polls on voting day. The first years they owned the Tribune were lean times. Circulation was important, as wide circulation meant they could ensure advertisers their money brought them wide readership. This meant attracting a white audience. But circulation income did not pay the bills. Mainstream, white-owned and operated businesses were not willing to be represented in a black-owned newspaper. The newspaper told the news of the black community from the black perspective. Letters to and from white officials regarding the civil rights legislation attracted many politicians to subscribe, who wanted the black vote. The news of white people interacting or supporting the black movement interested the white neighbors. Stories between white and black and how the black community reacted to separate, but not equal, eventually caused more white people to purchase the newspaper to read what the Tribune was saying, increasing circulation and advertisements. James felt that if he played it safe and published what the advertisers wanted, he defeated his purpose of a black newspaper, and it would not grow. If he came out with a revolutionist voice, he may not attract advertisers. To tell the truth in the news and keep opinions to editorials meant his reporters and paper needed to tell the facts, not appearing in white-owned papers, in an accurate format with no political slant. The editorial page led with strong, purposeful opinion pieces. Each encouraged peaceful but meaningful and detailed calls to action. This kept with James's philosophy of integration and acceptance. Examples of the Tribune's coverage included the printers' unions across the country that did not allow black members. James wrote letters on behalf of the black union members to officials and printed them in his weekly paper. The next week, he included responses from those officials, or lack thereof. Accompanying articles told of the advances black printers made in integrating the unions. The articles relayed in detail the history of discrimination, the problems faced by the printers, and the successes of colored individuals in the unions. In 1937, he took an active role in supporting the anti-lynching legislation proposed in Congress. Articles in his newspaper told of lynchings the white newspapers did not cover. James, known as J. Edward McCall, wrote letters to congressmen and the U.S. senators. Their responses to his letters were printed in the Detroit Tribune to not only hold the men accountable for their votes, but later encourage Tribune readers to write their elected officials using his letters as examples. Several Christmas seasons, the paper asked readers for the names of needy families, and the newspaper would bring a basket to them. Quickly, the need exceeded funds and supplies. James and Margaret were spending much of their own funds on the baskets as they hurt for the families in need. After a few years, the paper, indeed, James and Margaret, could no longer afford such charity. Many awards came to the newspaper. James wanted the recognition to be for the paper and not himself. He was a member of the Urban League and the NAACP to effect change and unite the message of the black community. Through these organizations and his paper, he hoped for peaceful integration between the races. Each organization, the local churches, and even white organizations presented the Detroit Tribune with honors on fair reporting and leadership attributed directly to James's strong character, mentorship, and initiative. James considered himself a race man, meaning he dedicated his life to the advancement of black brothers and sisters. The Tribune highlighted the success of black leaders in their professional careers to inspire young black readers to reach higher and expect more. Editorials written by James spoke out against police brutality. Articles and editorials called for more black men to be hired on police forces and fire departments around the area. The Detroit Tribune is still credited for the integration of the Detroit Fire and Police Departments. Blindness was an inconvenience, but not his biggest barrier. Michigan had few services for the adult blind outside of workshops. Somewhere, James learned to read and write in Braille. While his assistants read to him from other newspapers and magazines, James sat at his desk taking notes for future stories, interviews, and editorials on Braille Writing Slate or Braille Writer. World War II presented more trouble between black and white citizens of Detroit. The paper was accused of inciting riots. This was further from the truth, but the accusations wore on him. James retired in 1945 and concentrated on his poetry. He died in 1963. His legacy lives on in his descendants. His family understood and never took for granted the risks James and Margaret took to better themselves and the black race. Their parents' values were ingrained into their daughters and their grandchildren. Daughter Victoria married Charles Anderson, an attorney. They lived in Louisville, Kentucky for a few years. She became interested and active in the promotion of black artists. Her son is a magistrate in the courts of Detroit. Daughter Margaret worked tirelessly to preserve the history of Detroit's African-American community. She was the librarian archivist at the Burton Historical Collection at the Detroit Public Library from 1974 until her retirement. She formed the first African-American genealogical society in Michigan, the Fred Hart Williams Genealogical Society. She assisted Dr. Charles H. Wright to develop a library for the Museum of African-American History. She served as a librarian for the Museum of African-American History from 1987 to 1999, where Room 207 is known as the Margaret McCall Thomas Ward Rare Book Room. Her grandson, Buzz Thomas, the great-grandson of James Edward McCall, served in the Michigan State House and Senate from 2003 to 2010. Emily Raspberry by Peggy Chong, the Blind History Lady, read by Jim. One of my more interesting ancestors this past year is Emily Raspberry. There was so little written about her, and yet so much to tell. Following is a glimpse into what I have learned of this incredibly strong woman. Born December 12, 1915, in Alabama, Emily came down with the flu at age 4. When Emily recovered from the flu, she was totally blind. Her little sister died from the flu on December 20, 1918. Her mother sent Emily to public school with her older brother. No accommodations for a blind black child were possible, so Emily listened and participated in class orally, not learning to read or write. Finally, Emily was enrolled at the Alabama School for the Negro Deaf and Blind in the fall of 1926. Emily was homesick, but there was so much to learn. In only 2 weeks, she mastered the Braille code and read all 130 books the school owned. A new world opened to Emily. She had a glimpse of the sighted world, and she wanted to be a part of it. Her teachers were impressed with Emily's quick accomplishment of the Braille code and placed her in the upper class. She studied hard to cram in several years of her learning into her first year. Emily was returned home for the first time on May 22, 1927, to find her mother gravely ill. Emily

classes were harder than in Alabama. Unlike other schools, West Virginia held unsegregated classes, including both the deaf and the blind students. The boys had one dorm and the girls had the other. There were no separate dorms for the blind and deaf students. Rooms were crowded. Sometimes three or four boys shared a room that would have been considered small for two. There is no record of when Emily graduated, but it is believed to be in either 1932 or 1933. Emily enrolled at the West Virginia State College for Negroes in Dunbar. At the end of her first year of college in 1935, she knew she wanted to be a teacher in a school for the blind. Her hope was to share her love of reading and literature to open the world for other blind colored students to the possibilities of the outside world. She graduated in 1938 and continued classes through the West Virginia State College, enabling her to become a certified teacher of the blind. She received her master's degree from Hampton University. Emily started as an academic teacher in the primary grades at the West Virginia School for the Colored Blind in 1948 in Institute, now known as Clarksburg, West Virginia. She taught reading and writing for the blind kids and deaf children in her classes. On her desk, she had a toy anteater. Over the years, the anteater showed its wear. Emily decided the toy needed to be disposed of. Knowing her students loved the anteater, frequently saying hello or goodbye to it, she set up a funeral for the anteater. The class went out and dug a shallow grave for the toy, placed it in the grave, and held a short service. When the School for the White in Romney and the School for the Colored combined in 1955, Emily was one of only three teachers from the colored school that made the transfer. Not all the colored students from Clarksville transitioned to Romney. The staff at Romney were friendly, but Emily did not mix socially. For at least the first year, Emily took a room in the student dorms, as did the other single teachers. As a single woman and the only black faculty in the blind department, she may have felt out of place. In reading classes where she recognized a spark, she assigned a poetry lesson for spelling class to bring out the creativity of the students. The children were encouraged to write a poem, including all the spelling words for the week. In her Braille class, she taught the students to work with a slate and stylus, while other teachers used the Perkins Braille Writer. She incorporated listening to the radio into her class to ensure students' interest. Lessons were assigned to write about what they heard on the radio. The eighth grade class in 1956 wrote a quiz show based on the show The Big Surprise. Emily supervised school trips to watch plays or listen to concerts. For years, Emily had season tickets to the Cumberland Classical Music Series. Each year, Emily paid for four student season passes with an interest in music. She took students by bus or driver to the concerts. When a movie of interest, mostly historical films such as Man of All Seasons, she asked students to accompany her to the movie theater in Romney. She paid for their tickets and treated the kids to their own box of popcorn. A memorable year was 1967 when she was chosen to supervise a student teacher. Emily was honored and proud as the student teacher was a former blind student. In 1969, Emily taught health. Most likely not her favorite subject, but she entered the class with the same enthusiasm as her English classes, even though the textbooks were more than 20 years old. One assignment was to make up word puzzles relating to their health lessons. When the project was over, the best questions were put into an article for school newspaper, The Tablet, to show how much her students learned that semester. Later, she took an apartment above a restaurant. Rickety wooden stairs led to her door. The apartment overlooked Main Street. The entire space may have been no more than 900 square feet. Emily frequently took the Greyhound bus to Washington, D.C. When a student of hers also rode the bus, she talked to them about their schoolwork or family. In class, Emily mentioned her travels to D.C., commenting on the friendliness of the staff to her and sadness that the maids in the hotel were paid so little. Other blind teachers from the school asked to have their meat cut or their tea poured from the pot on the table, but not Emily. She insisted she would cut her own meat, pour her own tea, and serve herself. Summer vacations were never wasted. She took classes at Harvard. In 1961, she worked as a proofreader for Perkins Braille Press. Vacations meant exhibits at the planetarium, museums, concerts, exhibits on history, and more, usually in Boston. There were trips to attend conventions of the AAWB, of which she was a member. At one concert, she spoke briefly to Senator Edward Kennedy, also attending. Their meeting was exciting for Emily, and she took the news back to her students of her encounter with a man who would make history. She retired.

0: at the end of 1977 school term and moved to Boston. Emily kept in touch with some of the Romney students. They wrote to her in print, and she answered them in print. She died September 12, 1988, in Vermont.
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3: Hello, I'm Kim Wardlow, your host for NLVL. We are wrapping up our month of September and our month focusing on fashion. And I've just had such a great time talking to Tricia Wechter. This will be our third episode together. I've just had such a great time talking to her. And today's episode is titled Embracing Style and Confidence, Women's Fashion and Grooming Tips for the Blind Community. So Tricia has many, many, many years of experience in the fashion industry. And then as she lost vision, decided that she would start her own company, Blind Girl Design. So Tricia, welcome back. It's so fun to have you back.
4: Thanks, Kim. It's so great to be here.
3: Well, I guess we can just dive right in. Just talking about the role of fashion and how it can be a form of self-expression and even a form of empowerment, and maybe particularly significant for women in the blind and low vision community, which maybe people don't think about, but it's still an important aspect.
4: I think that's a really great question. And, you know, for centuries or millennium, or probably since humans have been wandering around, what they have worn is really important. And even really ancient civilizations, you know, did stuff with fur or made jewelry, adornments, used feathers. Mm-hmm. So expressing ourselves through what we put on our bodies, whether it be a tattoo or apparel, is a really basic intrinsic part of human nature. And I think it's a little more challenging when we're low vision or blind because we don't have all those millions of visual cues every day giving us direction into what the current fashion trends are. And so I think that makes it more of a challenge. And I think that in terms of talking to lots and lots of blind women, it's really interesting. I find that people ask, including myself, ask a lot of questions. And you know, if there's a certain person that they really like and admire, then they'll ask, you know, what does that person wear? Or I feel that you have this skirt on and it feels really full and swishy. What is that? I think I like that kind of skirt. And so I see that from a tactile nature and from an audio standpoint, we're gathering lots of information about things that we hear and people around us that helps kind of determine the direction that we want to go with our own fashion and how we want to express ourselves.
3: How do you feel that clothing choices can influence a woman's confidence and how she perceives mm-hmm. herself? I mean, certainly how others perceive yes. her, but even internally, how she perceives herself.
4: Yeah. So I feel that whether you're a blind, low vision or sighted woman, the way that we dress really impacts us because the fact is that in the world that we live in, women are looked at based on how they dress, their makeup, their hair to a greater extent than men. That is just the unfortunate reality. And we get the opportunity to fit a lot of women when we are at conventions. Mm-hmm. And so many times people are so grateful when we fit them in a dress with a cardigan that fits exactly the cuffs. We have actually our cuffs on our cardigans fold up and they're lined on the inside so that if you're short or tall, it doesn't matter. You have a clean looking, beautiful mm-hmm. cuff, and the hem of the dress is the same length as the cardigan. So a lot of times women say, oh my gosh, I wish you were at my house. You know,
5: yeah.
4: I feel so confident right now. And then we get a lot of calls afterwards where a lot of people comment on how great they look. And I think there's a lot of nagging fear in us regarding how we look. And I think that honestly, it's a little more for us as blind and low vision, but I have to tell you, sighted women have the same exact mm-hmm. issue. They're not certain if they look good enough or they pick the right style. So, you know, if you're listening to this, please know this is not singular to the blind community.
5: Oh, not at all.
4: But there's not at all, right? So it's just something to know. Don't feel like this is just a burden on you, where this is just a thing, you know, with women everywhere all over the world, no matter, you know, our age or our shape or anything like that.
5: Yes, I know. I've asked, you know, multiple friends at different stages of life. How does this look? Does this look good on me? Do I look silly? All those
4: sure.
5: kinds of things. Is it a
4: yeah.
5: good color?
4: I think when we've spoken earlier about this, but, you know, reaching out to a trusted person or persons or people around you or your friend group in terms of what they think about it, and then shopping with other people, whether they be sighted or blind, I think is a great way to boost our confidence, because then we get to try on a whole bunch of different stuff and know if it feels grabby at our waist or it pulls up at our crotch or too tight across our chest, things that we can feel because it's tactile, right? If it feels any of those bad things, walk away. Because really, the first thing I would say is make sure you feel really comfortable in your clothes. Before we're going to talk about color and all that mm-hmm. other stuff, but first of all, we have to feel comfortable. We have to feel that when we stand up or sit down, that our pants aren't too short, it's not grabbing across our chest or our waist or our hips, and we can get up, sit down, move around, go walk up and down the aisle, whatever we have to do, and feel comfortable and our clothes that fit properly. So that would be the number one thing. And I wanna say that from a fabric standpoint, the number one fabric for women in the world is called poly rayon span. It's a knitted fabric. Mm-hmm. It's got a little bit of spandex mm-hmm. in it. And you'll find spandex now in almost everything for women. And that's that little something that gives even your denim
5: right.
4: a little bit of stretch mm-hmm. so that you can even have your jeans zipped and buttoned and pull them up over your hips. And that is because it's got that spandex in it. So when you put it back on your body, it goes back into shape. But when you sit down, it doesn't cut across your, you know, doesn't cut you across mm-hmm. your stomach. So that is why that fabric. And the other thing about that fabric is it doesn't wrinkle or drape. And if you have to quickly wash that, you can wash it in the sink, or really if you have a, you know, urgent job and you just need to wash the armpits of it with a little bit of hand soap and dry it, you can do that too. It will look great. It won't wrinkle. It'll smell great the next day. So that's why that's such a popular fabric.
5: That's good to know. I wear that, but I didn't know what that fabric was called. So that's good to
4: yeah.
5: know. But yes, and it's really great to have that in your jeans. Yes.
4: Yes. Makes a big difference on fit and outlook and comfort.
5: Yeah, comfort yes. is so important. Earlier this year, you know, when it was Fashion Week in New York, and they had the big, big gala, and all the celebrities, you know, wore all their mm-hmm. costumes. And I know some of them, they women had dresses that they couldn't actually sit down in, and they showed them traveling, like mm-hmm. from their apartments or hotels to the event, and they had to travel standing up. And I get right. it. Like it's a special thing. This is not something they do every day. But even just for an evening, I thought I wouldn't want to do that. I wouldn't want a dress made out of sand that I can barely move in, or that somebody has to carry me upstairs. It's like, I mean, it was kind of extreme for, you know, for this event, but I was like, oh no, I'm all about the comfort.
4: But the interesting thing now, but let's talk about that, because you're talking about the Met Gala, which is the number one event in the entire world. And yes, there was a number, Demi Moore, I just saw an image of her in that she wore, and she had like a big bubble around her shoulders and sleeves. And I thought, you know, boy, I'd really like to get closer images of that, because as soon as they finished taking those images, I know somebody came up and detached that entire piece from her gown. Mm-hmm. And I also know from having seen images and been in the fashion industry that many, many times portions of those gowns are removed once they hit the top of those stairs, and or you'll see them at midnight hanging with their besties at the Met Gala in a little kind of a slip dress, not the dress that they came in, that they got photographed, that's going to go worldwide and influence fashion everywhere. You know, so just think about it. You want to be in that garment that they're hanging out with their besties at the Met Gala at midnight, right? You don't want to be in that garment where they're carrying you up the steps of, you know, that beautiful museum.
5: Right.
4: And you can't walk. So think about that when you're thinking about anything, whether it be a special occasion dress or your everyday wear, that again, that's a big comfort thing. And if you want to make a fashion statement, that's great. But generally for the rest of us, if we go to a special event, we're going to be doing it for 4 or 5 hours. If it's a work thing, we're going to be doing it for 8 to 10 hours. Mm-hmm. So we really, really have to know if we want to commit to that for that length of time.
5: For sure. Well, now that we've kind of discussed the importance of fashion and some general things that you may want to consider, let's talk about building a versatile wardrobe. I'm just like you said, you know, like you might want to make a fashion statement, but how many of those pieces, you know, do you really practically want in your wardrobe?
4: Right. So this is such a great question. I'm so glad we're talking about this. And this is something that I do see a lot within the blind community. And that is that generally pick a lane. I am a black apparel person. I lived in New York for 2 decades, right? Mm-hmm. And I traveled all over the world all the time. So what I wore all the time, including two of the most fashionista shows in Paris and in Milan, was black yoga pants, black shoes, and a black t-shirt, and a black micropolar fleece jacket. Head to toe black. That's what I wore. And if you go to a lot of garment industry things, or if you see designers, if you have any sight left, walking down, you know, after their shows, a lot of times they have on a pair of blue jeans and a black or white t-shirt. Mm-hmm. And that's because people in the design field don't generally paint themselves, or, you know, we don't really outfit ourselves because we use our creativity to design other stuff. So things change, our point of view about what things should look like change constantly. So I would say if you're building a wardrobe, or if you have a whole bunch of stuff in your closet and you're like, I can't get it together fashion-wise, pick a base color. My base color is black. So I have black pants. I have gray pants. I have black jeans. I have black shoes. I have gray shoes, right? So you're kind of getting a groove there, right?
5: Yeah.
4: The secondary color that people pick is navy. And if you're a navy person, that's cool. But let me just tell you, being blind and low vision, there are a lot of shades of navy, a lot, that we cannot discern, and a lot of navies don't match. So I would just say, if you're doing this and you're gonna start, I would say pick black. That's the most dominant woman's color. So the same tops, colorful, pretty tops, match with black pants as they do with navy pants, right? But the control over black from the manufacturer's standpoint is so much tighter than it is over navy. So build a base, build a color base. And then the other third one, which is not as big for women, is khaki. That's a much bigger color base for men. Mm-hmm. But some people are warm tone people, so they pick khaki. So right. You just pick the your base color, and then you build everything else off your base color. And so if you're building your pants and they're black, you can have multiple different shapes and sizes. You can have leggings, you can have trousers, you can have knitted pants, you can have skirts, you can have dresses, you can have all sorts of stuff with black as the anchor. And then again, like I said, you can just get any shoe that doesn't, and it doesn't have to all be solid black. It just has to have a black accent in it. And then honestly, you could go in your closet, fall down, pick up a whole bunch of stuff, put it on, and walk out and look great. Because basically everything, every top and every color, that whether it be a light pink, a bright pink, a purple, a brown, guess what? It all goes with black. And now if you pick black, you can pick a denim color. A lot of mm-hmm. women prefer a darker blue denim color mm-hmm. that's not really distressed or banged up, but they just want to have that jean thing. Incredibly enough, that also goes with all those tops as well. So from a confidence standpoint, I feel like it's a great thing to know that we can bumble in our closets and come out looking great, because all of our color is kind of gym-bree pre-matched together.
5: Right. And it'll all coordinate.
4: Yeah, it all coordinated. So sometimes people will say to us, oh no, they only have that pant in navy. And you're like, oh, I love that pant. It fits so well. But I'm just going to tell you, take a deep breath, take a minute. Okay. Find out if they also have that pant in black and can ship it to you, or find out if you can just find another pant. Mm-hmm. You know, don't just suddenly introduce burgundy and navy and all these other colors into your bottoms if you don't have tops that go with it. Because the biggest thing for blind or sighted women is you go shopping, you come home, and nothing matches. And for mm-hmm. us, that is a train wreck. Because for me, I can't distinguish between, you know, navy, brown, green, burgundy. Right. I can't distinguish that without somebody else helping me. So that's what I'm saying. Start out, if you have to go in your closet now and start throwing stuff away, clean it up, make it organized, and pick your base color, do that. And make sure that everything goes together.
5: Are there certain pieces, and this would really apply for any women, blind or sighted, mm-hmm. Are there certain pieces, if you're trying to develop a wardrobe and, mm-hmm. you know, you have a budget, but key pieces that mm-hmm. you can mix and match that can help you build what appears to be, you know, a sizable wardrobe mm-hmm. without having, you know, to have,
4: yes,
5: you know, five different pants or five different skirts and those kinds of things.
4: So, yes, 100%. The pants that I prefer the most are petite pants with the half back elastic that are twill from Kohl's. And I have them I have like four pairs in black and three pairs in gray. I know that seems crazy, but I wear them all the time. Mm-hmm. I also have, so I have a base pant. So I've identified a pant that's comfortable, that goes with everything. So you should identify a base pant in your wardrobe. Now, if you work in a city and work for an accounting firm, then the fabric of your base pant for your work is probably going to be a synthetic fabric. It's not going to be a cotton fabric, okay? So just know that it'll be more like a dressy pant. Mm-hmm. So you have to have that core dressy pant, a couple of pairs of those as your base. I don't need to do that. So my base pant is a cotton twill, right? Which looks very professional, but is not up there with lawyers and accountants. Right. That's a more dress up fabric. Although, because I do need to go to events, I do have a pair of black synthetic pants. So I'd say if you want to build a very small assortment, you need a pair of dressy pants with a straight leg on them that are hemmed properly for your whatever dressy shoes you wear. You need a twill or cotton base pant that you can wear in between casual Fridays if you're a teacher, on the weekends, that you could just kind of wear anywhere, everywhere, but not super dressy. You have to have that pant. than for just running around. You know, yoga pants or just leggings, which are cheap. They're $8 or $9. Okay. You know, definitely you have to have that in your wardrobe, something that you could throw on, because if you have to answer the door or something, mm-hmm. it's super simple. And the same thing with shorts. I wear little Hanes knitted shorts from Amazon, and I have them, and I know this is going to be amazing, right? Black and gray. I have like 6 pairs, and that is the base of my wardrobe. So you have to have a short, you have to have a dressy pant, a casual pant. And then if you're a denim person, then you should have your go-to jean fit that you love. You know, you got it. You don't have to have a whole bunch of pairs of jeans. You may only need to buy one, but if you wear jeans every day for work, then I would get multiples of the jean that fits you. Mm-hmm. Those are the items that you need. Some women like to wear dresses, and I just want you to know that that is a little more difficult. If you're a woman that wears dresses all the time, you're going to need to fit those. You're going to need to order them from Amazon and try them all on, or go to a store and try them on, because fits and dresses really change based on the fabric. That is just a reality. So I would just say, don't make a dress the anchor in your wardrobe. Mm-hmm. Just don't do it. Know that you like them, and know that that's going to take a little extra work if that's the direction that you want to go. And then in terms of tops, you know, I would say always, I love 3/4 sleeve tops. Mm-hmm. So 3/4 sleeve, a lot of women's knitted tops have a nice little round neck or a boat neck that go over any of the bottoms that I just described. You can throw them on over anything. And I think 3/4 sleeve is great. They're elbow length or 3/4 sleeve because you can wear them 12 months a year. I am not a fan of the winter and summer wardrobe thing. That is a huge mess and takes a huge amount of work. I rather prefer to have micropolar fleece jackets to throw on, a sweat jacket to throw on, a hoodie to throw on, a constructed, you know, jacket with a zipper. Mm-hmm. You know, I prefer to have those. If you're a woman that likes to wear a blazer, then it's always nice to have a blazer to throw on over your jeans. You can throw that on over jeans, over yoga pants, right, over your dress-up pants, anything that you want. And again, those are really staple. We're not talking about 30 things here. Mm-hmm. We're talking about, you know, only a few silhouettes. And if you find those silhouettes that you like, okay, and let's just say you're a blazer girl and you have a certain type of shape of blazer that you want to wear, and you work for an accounting firm or you're a law firm, and you need to wear them every day, then find out every freaking color that they make in that. Mm-hmm. Buy it. So many women buy multiple colors of things that fit because we already yes. feel good and confident in them, right? And right. if you buy lots of different color blazers and you wear a black or white shell underneath it with a black pants and your black shoes, again, cha-ching, automatically, you're dressed for success.
5: Yeah, you're all pulled together.
4: You're all pulled together.
5: Mm-hmm. What about organizing clothes, whether it's in your closet or just mm-hmm. thinking about like outfits?
4: So before we start the organization, I'm really going to seriously say, if you're listening to this and you're serious about this, you know, go to your closet and your drawers, maybe with somebody who's a sighted person or trusted person, and start pulling out all that stuff that you don't wear. My rule is, if I haven't worn it in a year, it gets donated. Mm-hmm. I think that's a really good rule. So first of all, declutter your closet and your drawers. Any stuff that doesn't fit or doesn't match, just get rid of it. So now you've got your closet pretty organized and clean. For me, from an organizational standpoint, when I was working in New York every day, on Sunday, I would organize all of my clothes. I would put my pants on. I would have all my pants on a hanger, and then I would pick out tops to wear with all my pants, or even jeans, because I could wear jeans in my industry. Mm-hmm. And then I know this sounds kind of crazy and OCD, but let me just tell you, it works particularly well if you're not sighted. I would put my shoes in order from underneath where I had my outfit hanging. And the other thing that it included in that, whatever, I would put clean underwear and bras on the hangers too, and socks. So the entire outfit, every single thing, including the shoes, are all hanging in a row in my closet, 5 days of apparel. So in the morning, no matter what other crazy thing happened, getting dressed was not going to be a problem. And I knew that I was going to match, and I knew that I had fresh underwear and socks, and I had a bra that was appropriate for the top that I was going to wear. Because sometimes, you know, if you're wearing a chunky sweater, you can get away with a sports bra. Mm-hmm. But if you're going to wear something a little more fitted, then you might need an underwear bra.
5: Right.
4: Which, can I talk about bras?
5: Sure.
4: Would that be, is this an okay time? Okay. So in terms of building your base wardrobe, one of the really key things for a woman is to have a really good bra. And I know that I've talked to a lot of women who wish they had a good bra. And one of the things is, depending on if we have a really large chest or as we age, we need a little extra support in order to look really good in our clothes. And sometimes if we don't have the correct support, it just puts too much strain on our back, or we have that big bulge where our bra ends in the back, and there's like bra fat on the back,
5: right,
4: which we can feel it. It makes us feel not very confident because we know you can see it. So I would say, you know, it's really important to get fitted for a bra, and you can get fitted for a bra at any department store. They have huge areas with lingerie, and they'll fit you for a bra, and when you get fitted for a bra, listen, if you don't want an underwire and it cuts you, you tell them, that does not feel good. Or if you like how the underwire lifts you up and makes you feel better, then you tell them. They want to hear what you want to say. They want to get you fitted properly. And you may get a more constructed bra for work, and you may get a really good sports bra for all the rest of the time. So, but get fitted properly, and know your bra size. Is your back of your bra 40, and is your cup size B or D? Because like when people call to place orders for me, one of the first things I ask, if they don't know what their size is, what's your bra size? Both the width of your back and the size of your cup, because that's going to determine really what size t-shirt you wear, what size dress you wear, what size cardigan you wear. Mm-hmm. So you should always know that size, and you should feel comfortable in your bras and feel confident in your bras. And this is for whether you have a really small chest or a really large chest, doesn't matter. And then, you know, the other thing about bras is taking care of them. It's super simple. Just, you know, wash them in the sink on a regular basis. But we want to make sure that because they're awfully close to our armpits on the sides of the bras, right? And so we just want to, and they're very expensive. And so we really can't usually have a lot of bras compared to some of the other stuff we have. So better to invest in a good bra, take care of it. You can throw it in the wash, no problem, but you can also hand wash it and dry it overnight. So that's just something I would say. And from a confidence standpoint, I see women that feel confident in their bras and know that all of their shirts are feeling really good, their backs don't hurt. And that really does make an impact on us to have that proper fit.
5: That is such good advice, and that is so true. You don't want straps cutting into you or all those kinds of things.
4: Mm-mm.
5: So that,
4: I used to have falling down. We used to fall down on my shoulder. I don't know.
5: That too.
4: Why,
5: well, either extreme.
4: Yeah, that was like, so either extreme. It's not very, it's good. It does not make you feel good.
5: No, no. Yeah. And even if nobody sees it, you know,
4: it affects you.
5: Yeah. It's uncomfortable.
4: Right?
5: Yeah. Yeah. Well, and that leads us a little bit, as we're talking about fashion and some of the extra things about fashion, it kind of leads us also into grooming and skincare and makeup and those kinds of things, because if you have all your outfits and then you want your skincare to be good, so you feel confident about how your face and your actual person looks.
4: So this can be a very extensive conversation. We could do a podcast for 5 years just on this particular conversation.
5: Yeah.
4: But just in general, let's just talk really quickly about hygiene. So from a hygiene standpoint, you know, not in every country, but in the United States, women generally shave their armpits and their legs. So depending on if you have control of a razor and you feel confident in shaving your armpit or your legs, generally I can feel my hair. So mm-hmm. I can, even if I can't see it, I can tell if I've gotten the hair there. Mm-hmm. Then I get like I just use women's disposable razors, which they have triple razors. Mm-hmm. And they usually now have, some kind of creams and stuff on them. And I'm able to shave my armpits pretty quickly. And so usually after I shave my armpits, pat them to dry, and then I immediately put deodorant underneath my arms. Just, what the heck? Mm-hmm. You're already up there. I might as well do that. So nod to the cleanliness. I don't have to worry about that. The same thing with shaving your legs. If you don't feel confident in using a razor, then there is cream depilatory that you can use. It's a creamy stuff. You put it under your arms and it melts the hair away. And then you take towels, like a wet, damp washcloth, and you wipe it off and it will wipe the hair off. Mm-hmm. So know that that is another option if you feel like you don't have control of your, of a razor. So those are two things that, and particularly the armpit hair affects smell. And so I think mm-hmm. it gives women an edge on that smell thing because of the not having the arm right hair. And I'd say on the deodorant standpoint, use, I use a more drier stick because I don't like the mm-hmm. pickiness of the roller thing. So make sure that you're picking a deodorant type that you like that lasts some 24 to 48 hours. That's your standard deodorant that you can put. And then every time you put your deodorant on, which, I would suggest washing, putting water in the sink, doing a little bidet thing. First, of course, using a clean washcloth, washing your face, around your face, your neck, your ears, definitely your eyes, those crusty little things in your eyes that you don't see, around your mouth, the edges of your mouth, just scrub all of that. A clean washcloth will exfoliate your skin and freshen up your skin really, really nicely, which is something that women are particularly interested in. Mm-hmm. So just know, just a clean washcloth with water on it will do that. And then the next thing to do then is to wash your pits with the same washcloth. You can now add a little soap to the water if you haven't already done that. And then wash your pits and then wash your crotch, wash that whole area, and then, throw that washcloth in the, dirty clothes. Mm-hmm. And have 10 clean washcloths. That is a cheap investment to make sure that we can have really good hygiene every day and that we smell good. Because no matter how great our clothes are and how organized they are, if we pit out our shirts within the first hour, we are going to feel terrible all day. Mm-hmm. So that's like a one thing. The other thing is dental, making sure that our teeth are really clean, and that is brushing, every morning and every night. And I am a big flosser. I have floss by my bed. I have floss on my table. I use floss sticks, mm-hmm. these little plastic sticks.
5: Yeah.
4: And the sticks have a little trick, like on the back, you can flip them and they've got a little pointy thing and you can take them and go in between your teeth with a little plastic pointy thing. And they're cheap. For a dollar, you can get 100 of them at the dollar store. So I'm a really big fan of this. It makes sure we don't get any plaque on our teeth mm-hmm. and our teeth look really clean. And since we can't really see them, that's like a really important thing mm-hmm. for us. And one of the things that I had mentioned in another episode is, in terms of mouth freshness, I always keep a little tiny tube of toothpaste in my purse. Literally, I just squirt it on my finger because it's tactile and I can find it. I squirt mm-hmm. it on my finger, I rub it in my mouth and on my tongue, and then I swallow it and my whole mouth feels refreshed. So if you need a little midday pickup and you don't have other choices, then that's actually a really good choice. From a hair standpoint, get your hair trimmed every single month. Have somebody professional, whether it be Supercuts or a salon, depending on, where you're at in life and what you're doing, get those ends trimmed. Make sure that there's not, the color isn't growing out if you color your hair. Just make mm-hmm. sure that it looks neat and tidy is a really important a really important thing. And for women, nails are really important. So I have a metal nail file, and I just regularly use my nail file. I have a very inexpensive metal nail file, and on the back of the nail file, it's curved. So I use the back of the nail file, and I push down on my cuticles. Mm-hmm. Now, one thing you might feel on your fingers if you're not familiar with or you haven't done your nails is that there's a skin that grows up over our fingernails.
5: Right.
4: And it's not commonly acceptable in the United States for women to have cuticles growing on their fingernails. So if you don't go to get a manicure occasionally, which you can do for $12, by the way, then and you're doing your own nails, then, you know, one thing that you should do is push your cuticles back. So I use this little tool and I push my cuticles back pretty much all the time to make sure that my nails are completely free. And then I use the nail file and I just follow the curve, you know, of mm-hmm. my natural nails. And the other thing is, you know, our toenails are important with women because we wear a lot of open-toed shoes and sandals.
5: Mm-hmm.
4: You can use the nail file on your toe, your feet as well.
5: Yes.
4: You don't have to use a nail clipper, which can cut our skin and create bleeding and all sorts of terrible things like that. But if you regularly use a nail file on your nails, on your toes, then you can keep them nice and clean. And, you know, toes have cuticles too, guys. So just, you know, push the cuticles on your toes back as well. And that is just like a super simple, handy tool. And those are just two things that just give us that little edge to make sure that our hands are always going to be clean and our, you know, skin is always going to be clean. Now, in terms of makeup, I've heard a lot of blind women that love to go to Sephora because mm-hmm. they will do free makeup on you, and they seem to be very well trained. So if you want to experiment with makeup, that's a great place to go. Another place is any department store. I use Clinique because I don't like fragrance in my makeup, and I'm allergic to all that fragrance stuff.
5: Mm-hmm.
4: So in terms of if you decide to wear makeup and you want to use a base makeup, the one thing I would say for us as blind people is to use a sponge to put the base on to make sure that it's spread evenly, and make sure you go over your chin to under your neck because we don't want any lines where your makeup ends. And if we use a sponge, that just kind of lets it kind of do a brush stroke into your skin. You can't see the end of the makeup.
5: Right.
4: And then if you do that, then take a second sponge that's totally different than the first one, just a different clean one, because they usually come like 40 in a bag. Make sure you go around your hairline where your hair is to make sure that there's not any globs of makeup right there around your hairline. So those are just two little tips from if you want to do makeup. Now there's a lot more extensive stuff like how to apply mascara, mm-hmm. making sure that your eyebrows are tidy. And again, that is a pretty extensive conversation, but I will say that women commonly use a mascara. Eyebrows are something that people look at all the time. So if you haven't taken a look at your eyebrows, you might want to ask somebody who you trust completely how your eyebrows are looking and make sure that those are maintained on a monthly basis as well. And if you have any like skin problems, you know, any like acne or any stuff like that, make sure that you're treating that or going to your primary care doctor to make sure that you're getting, you know, medication for that.
5: Well, and all those things I think really, really help in terms of confidence and feeling good about oneself.
4: I completely agree. And there's one other thing, and that is if you want to just really inexpensively fill the sink with hot water and let the steam, put a towel over your head and let the steam from the hot water go on your face. It will open up your pores. And occasionally there's like little blackheads or whiteheads or mm-hmm. just little junk that our pores pick up. And generally as women, we really don't like to have that in our skin. And it's particularly around our nose, right?
5: Mm-hmm.
4: So if you want to steam your face in your sink pretty much for free, just do that. And then once your face is all nice and sweaty like that, again, take another one of those cheap clean towels, hand towels that you have, and just use it and wipe your face off with it. And if you want to, you can then take the towel and then particularly just kind of squeeze around your nose, not hard, but just to make sure if there's any blackheads or any stuff around your nose, that will just come out naturally once you steamed your face. And again, this doesn't cost any money at all, but mm-hmm. it gives you that sparkling, clear, nice complexion that, that everybody goes for.
5: Right.
4: And it also exfoliates your face and it makes, and it gives you that good skin.
5: Yes. And there are so many choices and products and, you know, were marketed to by so many of different cosmetic companies and skincare companies. And a lot of that really depends of what you want to use, how complicated you want your skincare right. routine to be. But also if you have oilier skin or drier skin, it may change with age. I know mine, yes. mine definitely did. And just, you know, yes. again, I think, as you said, if you go to a makeup counter or Sephora, the, if you need some guidance in which products would be best suited for right. your skin type, but it doesn't always have to be super expensive to, you know, yeah. to have moisturizer and things.
4: Exactly. And you know what, honestly, I only wear makeup occasionally when I'm speaking at events, and I just go with my own clear skin. Mm-hmm. I myself don't use soap. I use water, and I wash my face in the morning. I wash my face at night. If I get really super sweaty, then I wash my face. But again, I use clean washcloths, and people comment about my skin all the time. They think I'm using like millions of dollars worth of stuff. I'm literally using a clean washcloth and water mm-hmm. on my face. And I just want to say, if you mentioned oily skin, if you have oily skin, it's pretty good to have some tissues around just to blot your face during the day, because mm-hmm. that probably make you feel a little more comfortable not to deal with that oiliness. But yeah, the whole makeup thing is a total choice and requires a lot of focus and commitment to do that. And I agree with you. It really changes from when you're 12 to when you're 70. Very lots and lots of changes in your life in terms of what happens to your skin and also what kind of makeup you want to wear mm-hmm. at the time and if you want to wear makeup at all.
5: Right.
4: But the basis of everything is really clean, clear skin. And of course, drinking water is probably the number one thing.
5: Yes, yeah, stay hydrated.
4: Our skin go, yeah, stay hydrated. That'll, people will say, wow, what do you do? And I'm like, I drink like 12 glasses of water a day. So that's like a free beauty tip there.
5: Yeah, that makes
4: stay
5: a difference.
4: Hydrated. It makes a huge difference.
5: Well, and I think you just have to decide what you want your routine to be and what's important to you, because we get all these messages from the outside, but at the end of the day, for you to feel confident isn't so much about, well, am I meeting everybody's expectations for me, but do you feel good? Do you feel comfortable and confident
4: yes.
5: in your own skin?
4: And you know, for me, truthfully, you know, when I do put on the base makeup and do all that stuff, even with all the things, tips I just told you, I still go to my husband or son and make sure that they can't see any transition from my base into my hair. Mm-hmm. And so for me, really not wearing makeup and hydrating really well and using clean washcloths on my skin and water, I look really healthy and great. And I feel like I feel much more confident than when I'm worried about whether there's globs of slightly tan, you know, makeup
5: right. yeah.
4: hanging off my ear. And so, yeah. So it's like I said, if you go the makeup route, you have to get a routine down exactly what you said. We have very good visual memory. We are

0: Two favorite things to put on my hair and face: olive oil and avocado oil.
1: Oh,
0: and
1: wow.
0: when you talk to stylists, when they say, what do you do with your hair? I'm like, oh, I put olive oil in it every night. I massage a little, I rub it on my hands and I rub it into my hair. And they're like, wow. They're like, I do too. Like, they start telling me they're not using these products that they're selling. They're putting avocado oil on their face and in their hair. And it's really great on your hands too. Literally, you can cook some spaghetti and then, you know,
1: and moisturize with the olive oil.
0: And moisturize it. Avocado oil and olive oil are like the best things in the whole world for like everything. So know that you can, I mean, I absolutely do that. 100%. I don't use other conditioners or moisturizers. I use olive oil. I have a bottle of olive oil in my bathroom. Smear it on my neck and my face at night, rub it my hands, and then rub it through my hair. And then voila. So super simple and accessible and not expensive. And your skin will look great, and so will your hair.
1: Well, Tricia, this has been such great advice and great tips. Any final thoughts as we're wrapping up our month of fashion?
0: Yeah. You know, again, you know, I have met some women are really into goth, and they have like corsets on with these big full skirts and boots, and people that are really into hard rock, and then women who just really like flowery prints. And I have talked to some women who have been totally blind since birth and have kind of discovered their fashion just kind of along the way by asking questions and seeing how things feel and knowing what's appropriate for events. And so I just would encourage everyone to know that fashion is completely accessible, and that everybody asks everybody else about fashion. This is a topic of conversation among all women. And so if you're more interested in expanding and expressing yourself through fashion, then get in on the conversation. Start asking about, do they have any... You know, is there such a thing as any kind of a flower t-shirt, or, you know, do they have, you know, this or that, or I really like this, or I heard somebody talk about this. So get engaged in the conversation so you can find the stuff that you love that you think will really express who you are as a person.
1: Well, thank you again. I want to be sure people know where to find you at Blind Girl Designs.
0: So our company is Blind Girl Designs. Our website is, as I say, just shout at your phone, blindgirldesigns.com, and we will pop up. And you can place an order. We take like every kind of payment in the whole world. But you can also just tap on the phone, and it will dial directly to us, and we take a ton of phone orders. And then we also help, you know, fit by your description of, you know, what your size is. And so we're really, really happy to do phone orders. And our phone number is 862-448-1011. But it's a live link on our website as well. And we have t-shirts, hoodies, dresses, cardigans, and we've got tons of white canes for White Cane Day all over our prints. And we'd love you to come and see what we do at Blind Girl Designs.
1: Yeah, I have some of Tricia's pieces, and I love them, and they're super comfortable, so as well as being fun. So I highly encourage you to do that. We're going to have a bit of a shift here from September and fashion to October emergency preparedness. And again, you know, with that extra twist of specifically looking at what a person who's blind or has low vision might need to consider as you're preparing for an emergency. So that's quite a shift, but we hope that you will join us for Emergency Preparedness Month. We'd love to get your questions or comments. Certainly invite you to share any experiences or tips you have about fashion or grooming or makeup tips through our social media. That is great as well on Facebook, or I still want to say Twitter or X. So So definitely, we encourage you to interact with us if you would like. We hope all this really great practical tips.

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While I was walking down the beach one bright and sunny day, I saw a great big wooden box a-floating in the bay. I pulled it in and opened it up, and much to my surprise, ooh, I discovered a... Right before my eyes, ooh, I discovered a... Right before my eyes, I picked it up and ran to town as happy as a king. I took it to a guy I knew who'd buy most anything. But this is what he hollered at me as I walked in his shop. Ooh, get out of here with that before I call a cop. Ooh, get out of here with that before I call a cop. I turned around and got right out of running for my life. And then I took it home with me to give it to my wife. But this is what she hollered at me as I walked in the door. Oh, get out of here with that. And don't come back no more. Oh, get out of here with that.

around the town until I chanced to meet a hobo who was looking for a handout on the street. He said he'd take most any old thing, he was a desperate man. But when I showed him the, he turned around and ran. Oh, when I showed him the, he turned around and ran. I wandered on for many years, a victim of my fate, until one day I came upon St. Peter at the gate. And when I tried to take it inside, he told me where to go. Get out of here with that, and take it down below. Oh, get out of here with that, and take it down below. The moral of the story is, if you're out on the beach, and you should see a great big box and it's within your reach, don't ever stop and open it up.

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1: 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Thank you for joining us for Conscious Living. My name is Dawn. Our first article today was published in Simplify Magazine, titled Healthy Boundaries, The Power of Saying No, by Mina B. Quote, "We change our behavior when the pain of staying the same becomes greater than the pain of changing. Consequences give us the pain that motivates us to change." Unquote. Dr. Henry Cloud. As a therapist, I get the opportunity to work with people from all walks of life and all ages. And whether it's in therapeutic practice or in corporate settings, I find myself having to navigate very similar issues regardless of the setting I'm working in. And that issue is always helping people set boundaries. Growing up in my household, I always felt like I had to walk on eggshells because I was always afraid to upset my mother. If I did, it would lead to us not speaking. And that was always an uncomfortable experience for me. Even if she was wrong or caused me harm, I would bend over backwards to make the situation right and even apologize for things I wasn't sorry for. As I aged, this led to a lot of people-pleasing tendencies, and it resulted in me struggling to erect boundaries in almost all of my relationships because I feared that people would retaliate and treat me the way that my mother did. Now, as an adult, with the gift of clinical insight, along with the clarity that came from doing my own inner healing, I am able to recognize a lot of the patterns that I saw in myself and others, and I am able to understand the struggles of erecting a boundary with people you love and mean the most to you. Boundaries are hard, but they are necessary for our mental health. Without them, we are all at risk for suffering. What boundaries are not? If there is anything that is most important to learn about boundaries, it's that boundaries are not a way to control other people or change their behaviors. Often people fail at erecting boundaries because they are only implementing them as a way to control others and force them to change. It's important to accept that you cannot control anyone or force them to do things they do not want to do. A boundary is about acknowledging what you have control over and releasing yourself from the things you don't. People are allowed to be who they are, but you are allowed to determine what you will tolerate from them and what you won't. What boundaries are? I like to define boundaries as a way of delegating responsibilities and honing in on accountability. We have to know when to draw the line by recognizing what we are responsible for and what we are not. If it's your responsibility, how can you hold yourself accountable to it? And if it's not, how can you delegate and assign other people's responsibilities back to them? Let me give you an example. A common issue I find most people struggle with is saying no when their friends or family members ask for money. A boundary with a person like this can go three ways, and it would sound like, number one, no. Number two, I can lend you the money, but you will have to pay it back in 2 weeks. Number three, I can lend you the money, but please note that this is the final time I will allow you to borrow money from me. Those are three different statements with clear messages. Now let's break each one down. No is a complete sentence. Often, however, many people struggle with feeling that they owe others an explanation for the decisions they make. It's important to understand that providing an explanation is a courtesy, not a requirement. Some will opt out of offering one, or depending on the level of closeness they have with a person, others might feel the need to be courteous and provide an explanation. Either way is fine. What to look out for, however, is when you feel that you need to provide an explanation in order for the other person to find your no as valid. It is not up to them to determine why you have a right to say yes or no. Only you can do that. So be wary when you find yourself over-explaining for the wrong reason.

Now to move on to the next statement. I can lend you money, but you have to pay it back in 2 weeks. It's a clear and straightforward boundary. It gives the other person what they need, but it also states a definite rule. The money must be returned in 2 weeks. But what if they don't pay me back in 2 weeks, you might ask? Well, this is where consequences come in. When erecting a boundary, it is also important to have a clear understanding of what the consequences will be to those who do not respect your boundaries. In a case where money is involved, the consequence might look like never allowing this person to borrow money from you again and making that clear. However, be ready for some pushback, along with a flooding of many emotions and feelings. Two things that get in the way. When erecting a boundary, there are two common things that I find get in the way of people being firm about their needs and sticking with them: guilt and pushback. Guilt means I did something bad. Pushback is when someone does not respect your no and tries to sway you to change your mind. Guilt. Guilt is a common emotion when setting boundaries because often we are setting boundaries with people whom we care about. And depending on how you were raised and what boundaries looked like in your home, you may have grown up believing that you have to be everything to everyone. You might even make yourself responsible for meeting other people's needs because you were either parentified as a child, having adult-like responsibilities during childhood, or you were ridiculed and seen as disrespectful or mean when you did try to erect a boundary with someone you loved and this behavior wasn't tolerated. Although guilt is difficult to feel, the only way to work through it is to feel it and reframe the thought that is associated with the feeling. Often, when we struggle with heavy feelings, we turn those feelings into facts, rather than stepping back objectively and remembering that feelings are not facts. They are simply feelings, and they do not have permission to control us. This is where emotion versus logic comes into play. Our emotions will try and stop us from doing what is right. But what we need to do is tap into logic and remind ourselves of the logical reason for why we need to erect a boundary and then determine the risks involved if we don't. Going back to the money example, you might feel guilty saying no or demanding that you get your money back within a certain time frame. But logically, what is the reason for erecting a boundary? Here are two common ones. Number one, you have a right to your money. Sometimes the reason is that you worked hard to earn your money and you don't want to have to constantly give it away. Number two, you are a person who has financial obligations like everyone else, so you cannot put yourself at risk by offering money to others when you need it for yourself. Logic is built-in truth, and we cannot live our lives based on emotion and have to live based on fact. The fact is, we all are entitled to our space, body, money, time, and so on. Our emotions cannot change our truth. When dealing with guilt, be sure to recognize that your feelings are just feelings, and as usual, an emotion will pass and get easier to manage the more you get comfortable erecting boundaries. Now let's get into pushback, because this is also common, especially when it involves people who have narcissistic tendencies and who have benefited from your lack of boundaries. Pushback. When people don't like to hear no, they will do what they can to change your mind. They might even gaslight you, psychological manipulation, into changing your mind and make you feel guilt about your decisions. When dealing with these types of people, remember this. Number one, their inability to respect your boundary is a clear sign that your boundary is necessary and needed. Number two, people who benefit from you not having boundaries will not easily accept your implementing a boundary. This is work they need to do, not you. It is not your job to do the emotional labor of helping them get through your boundary. Number three, if you begin to feel yourself giving in, go back to your list of logical reasons for why you set this boundary. It will be a reminder for why you cannot budge and how you benefit from keeping this boundary intact. Number four, consider distance as a boundary. Sometimes when dealing with pushback, we might have to consider adding another layer of boundaries that includes space. Can you minimize physical contact? Not answer every call? Only respond to their texts when it is in relation to other things, not regarding your boundary? Pushback is hard for many people to manage, but with time and doing the work consistently, you will become more able to strengthen your boundary-making muscle. The gift of boundaries. Boundaries are all about knowing what deserves your yes and what deserves your no.
Applying these principles to your circumstances can be life-changing, not only for your personal development, but also for creating and sustaining healthy relationships. Boundaries are not mean, nor are they selfish. They are gifts we offer others for them to know what we have the capacity to show up fully for and what we don't. They derail us from having to lie or force ourselves to meet the needs of others that we know we cannot meet. Take back your life by making yourself secure within your boundaries. Our next article, also from Simplify Magazine, is titled Understanding Your Advice Monster by Michael Bungay Stanier. I caught up with a friend the other day. I love her. She's smart, brilliant, talented. After we grabbed our coffees and had some chit-chat, she looked at me and said, "Michael, you're a good guy. I need your help. I need your advice." My advice monster was delighted. She started telling me what was going on, and I started to pretend to listen, because quite frankly, my advice monster already knew exactly what it wanted to tell her. I'm pretty good at fake active listening. Tip your head to the side, nod, look engaged, yet caring, yet concerned. Provide small, meaningless words of encouragement. But honestly, my advice monster is like, "Can we please hurry up?" Finally, she finished. Finally, I was able to share my advice. Make no mistake, it was brilliant. I started sharing. Shannon tipped her head on the side and nodded, looked engaged, yet caring, yet concerned, made small, meaningless words of encouragement. My advice was going nowhere. My advice monster had sabotaged the conversation again. We all love to provide advice. It ticks so many boxes in a single act. It's confirmation that you're a good person, willing to help out. It's reassurance that you've still got value to add, that you haven't lost your edge. It's affirmation that you've got status, and status means control and influence. Above all, you keep things ticking along. Time is precious. Move fast, and please take my advice. The problem is that giving advice is hugely overrated, whether on the job, in a marriage, with friends, or pretty much in any situation where people are trying to solve problems. Of course, there's a time and a place for sharing insight, experience, and opinion, but it's not nearly as often as you might think. Three reasons. There are three reasons why advice giving is so often ineffective. The first is that you're often trying to solve the wrong problem. It's seductively convenient to believe that the first challenge someone brings is the real challenge. In truth, that's rarely the case. It's more likely to be a rough articulation, a first hypothesis, an approximate attempt to understand what's going on. Other than for the most straightforward of inquiries, almost certainly the first challenge presented is not the real challenge. But let's say, for the sake of argument, you have in fact uncovered the real challenge and you and they are absolutely clear on what needs to be sorted out. The second reason why advice goes bad is that your advice is not nearly as good as you think it is. I realize that sounds implausible. After all, you're you, a person who's done some things and seen some things and knows some stuff. All true. In fact, that's the problem. Our experience means that we all have assorted cognitive biases that get in the way of our delivering great advice. Here's a limited selection to help you see the extent of the problem. We should start with your bias blind spot, your belief that you're less susceptible to cognitive biases than everyone else, so we can get that out of the way. Pair that up with the overconfidence effect, the quiet certainty that your answers are almost guaranteed to be right. We can then layer those two with the Dunning-Kruger effect, the inability of people to recognize their lack of ability, and with the Lake-Wobegon effect, the belief that you're above average in pretty much everything. And then, to cap it off, so you can create plausible deniability, let's throw in benefactance, the tendency to take credit for success and deny accountability for failure. You can see how your own brain has convinced you that your advice is excellent and correct and helpful all the time, regardless of its actual impact. But let's imagine for a moment that not only have you uncovered the real challenge, but also you have a brilliant solution for it. Is now the time to give advice? Maybe, but quite possibly no. Now you've got to weigh up a choice. Is the situation best served by a fast answer or by helping the other person find their own answer?
It's an answer that you'll think won't be as good as yours, and at the same time, it's an answer that will most likely be good enough. If you take the red pill, you get speed and confirmation of your status and sense of importance and a good solution. You also face the dark side, not only diminishing the sense of competence and autonomy in the other person, but also setting yourself up as the bottleneck for progress. If you take the blue pill and choose not to give an answer right away, you empower and encourage that other person and nurture a growth mindset and also get a good solution. What's difficult is that any act of empowerment means handing some of your power and control and status over to that person. That's difficult, and it's why the advice trap is so pernicious. You, me, all of us, we get mugged by our advice monster. Three monsters. Whenever someone appears to need ideas, opinions, solutions, or suggestions, or even if they don't appear to be in need of help, our advice monster is always rattling the bars, wanting to be let out. There are, in fact, three advice monsters lurking in our psyche. You'll likely notice one in particular that resonates with you. Tell it. Tell it is the noisiest, most obvious of the advice monsters. It has convinced you for sure and for real that the way you add value, probably the only way you add value, is to have the ideas. Everyone's looking to you. You need to have the answer. No, you need to have all the answers. If you don't, you're not doing your job. You're letting down others, you're letting down yourself, and you're setting everyone up to fail. Tell it shows up everywhere. In mansplaining, obviously, but it's not just a gender thing. It can be particularly bothersome for anyone who feels insecure about their position and wants to establish respect. And of course, the implied level of expertise is impossible. You can't know all the answers, and the answers you do know, well, it's probably easier just to Google them. Save it. Save it is a little quieter than tell it, but no less pernicious. It has put its arm around you and reminded you that you're here to rescue everyone. Don't let anyone struggle, stumble, fumble, or fail. Make it easy, no matter the cost. Leap in to fix it, solve it, sort it out. Should anyone have a hard time of it, then not only are they failing right there in front of you, but you're failing as well. When in doubt, take it on yourself. When not in doubt, take it on yourself. Save it shows up everywhere. It often goes in disguise by calling itself a people person or sometimes a parent. And of course, it's impossible. You can't save all the people. The role of the rescuer just exhausts you and infantilizes them. Control it. Control it is the sneakiest of the three advice monsters, lurking in the shadows, pulling strings and levers. It's convinced you that the way you win is to stay in control at all times. At the start, through the middle, and at the end. Don't invite others in. Keep your hands on the wheel. Don't share. Don't empower. Keep people in their place. Be responsible for everything. Control it shows up everywhere. Any new people, new ideas, new options, new thoughts show up. Control it wants to shut it down. And of course, it's impossible. You can't stay in control of everything. You can't deny the serendipity of the future. It's hard enough just to manage your own reactions to this crazy world. At the heart of the advice monster. Whichever advice monster feels most real to you, and in truth, you probably have seen all three in your time, they share a common belief, common DNA. When your advice monster has you in their grip, you believe you're better than the other person. You're better than them. Smarter, wiser, faster, cleverer, more experienced, more interesting, more right. It can be hard to read this, but it's true. When the advice monster is running the show, you elevate yourself at the expense of those around you. Spring the trap. The advice trap is twofold. First, we believe that most of the time, we're the right person to be dispensing answers. We know the problem. We have the best solution, when that's rarely the case. And second, we've spent a lifetime leaping in fast with the solution to prove that we know our stuff and that we're helpful. What springs the advice trap is curiosity. At Microsoft, Satya Nadella is leading a cultural transformation from a know-it-all to a learn-it-all organization. The engine of that evolution is a commitment to slow down the rush to advice giving and action, and to stay curious a little longer.
Would that work for you? But a willingness to be curious is not enough. You already have that. The change starts when you see how ineffective and limiting your current habit of advice giving actually is, both for others and for you. And we'll end today with a modern love column, Tiny Love Stories, I Had to Take Your Picture, Modern Love in Miniature, featuring reader-submitted stories no more than 100 words, published in the New York Times, March 9th, 2021. Turning Bitter Fruit Sweet. A blue dawn as I think about how life will proceed with an 80-year-old me, how to make those dim vapors disperse, eggs, coffee, a thin slice of toast, and dare I open a jar of my homemade marmalade? With the inordinate work to make the jam, slicing countless sour oranges into small pieces, I've always saved these jars to give to special people. But today, in a wild, life-affirming gesture, I open the preserves for myself. Sticky and runny, the marmalade acts as an elixir, melting away the trailing wisps of blue. Marilyn Slutsky Zucker. Music from Myanmar. I was teaching English in Myanmar when we met 2 years ago. Music connected us, afternoons strumming a cheap guitar as we tried to harmonize. I was learning Burmese. He covered our apartment in post-it notes with each item's Burmese name. This January, I returned home to Australia because my mother was sick. In February, when the military staged a coup in Myanmar, he said, "They stole our future." I could feel his frustration and pain. But every night when we FaceTime, he smiles and joins his neighbors as they bang kitchenware in protest. A hopeful harmony. Audric Coe. Crazy drives. For 3 days, Chris commuted 6 hours round trip from Virginia to his work in Pennsylvania so he could hold me as I mourned my father. Over the years, my father had done crazy drives for me, his steadfast help showing an unconditional love. Moving me from Virginia to Chicago, we talked so much we missed our exits. I thought the only people who would continue to love me that deeply were my mother and brother. But Chris did, and does. My father would be happy to know someone is still driving crazy drives for me. Apurva Sisodia. A Stranger on the Subway. The subway roared into 14th Street. His hand was tucked in my pocket. Mine held yellow tulips. It was a brisk March evening, but the tulips were sunny, his hand warm, and I felt like spring. Wrapped in the comfort of a full belly and heart squished into subway seats, I talked to him about things I can't remember now. "I had to take a picture," a woman across the train said, waving her phone. "The way you're looking at each other, I have chills." I miss that woman, the people she photographed, and the steadiness of those springtime flowers. By Caitlin Powers. This is the Audio Information Network of Colorado. Thank you for joining us for Conscious Living. My name is Dawn. We invite you to please stay tuned for our next program. Stay safe and warm.

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1: 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From Anaheim, California, BLT presents CSUN 2025. Hello, everybody, and welcome to your BLT Bite. I'm your host, Evan Starnes. So this is going to be a bit of a special BLT Bite for you guys. Last week, I was at CSUN, and as you guys have probably come to the conclusion as well, my plans for BLT and for making BLT Bites didn't go quite as intended. I've got a lot of takeaways from the conference and actually learned quite a bit, and I will be doing a full-length episode on Wednesday kind of just regarding my thoughts on the entire conference as it is and some of the cool stuff that I got to see there, and then also, you know, just what I could have / should have done differently for BLT. So that will be a full-length episode. That being said, I wanted to give you guys kind of a roundup of all of these different little recordings that I've edited together and show, you know, some of the stuff that I got to see at CSUN. And it was incredible. I got to see some new Braille devices. It is I even said this in my recording. It feels like the year of multi-line Braille displays. I got to check out the Humanware Monarch. I didn't record that one, though, which is really unfortunate. And I had a nice run-in with good old Joe Weber from Be My Eyes, and we had a live encounter with Stevie Wonder. So pretty big deal. So with that being said, sit back, relax, grab whatever sandwich or beverage pleases you, and enjoy the rest of this BLT triple-decker bite. And stay tuned for the full episode on CSUN.
2: So we are standing at the TPGI booth, which is a sister company for Vispero / Freedom Scientific, the makers behind JAWS. And I'm joined by Denis Thomas from TPGI. So You guys work with San Diego State University currently for some really neat web accessibility testing, and I'd really like to know how it all works.
3: Well, my sister company, I work for TPGI, which is the professional services division under Hispero. We support universities and private sector companies with ensuring that their digital storefronts, digital universities, are accessible to everyone regardless of their ability. My sister company, Freedom Scientific, makers of JAWS, ZoomText, and Fusion, work directly with the University of San Diego State by providing you guys with JAWS and Fusion licenses to be used most likely as accommodations to students as well as faculty, allowing them to teach and or take courses online or whatever as needed and navigate the university's websites as part of the day-to-day student life. What I do on the TPGI side is the web consultant, is provide companies with digital accessibility services, direct consulting like manual testing, design reviews, and things like that, remediation support, to strategic services like helping university develop an accessibility program that understands the entire use case of accessibility from procurement, HR, to student life, faculty, and all that sort of stuff. And everything that we put on the web must be made accessible.
2: Absolutely.
3: For both of those, for both parties there. We also complement that with free software solutions known as ARC, JAWS and Specs, and our latest product, JAWS for Kiosk. ARC is our technical scanning tool and knowledge base center, which allows our clients to scan their websites and web apps against the WCAG standards and understand where there might be automated issues, or we can tag those as well with manual testing issues that would impact folks who use screen readers or dyslexic or any other disability type that impacts how they use the web. JAWS Inspect is a purpose-built product of ours where we've taken JAWS and turned it into a pure QA and developer tool that allows them to test the usability of a website. So in our space, we have lots of tools that test against the technical standards, but JAWS Inspect allows us to test the usability of a site. So we can technically, I like to say, we can technically test if we have a ramp on the front of the building and determine yes or no on that. And JAWS Inspect is going to let you know, is that ramp 6 miles long and therefore not really usable to a screen reader user, or there's an impasse that they couldn't get past as part of that. So that's where that comes in. And then JAWS for Kiosk.
2: That's
3: for
2: new.
3: This big push in the space, even heightened by COVID, where we've gotten rid of folks in the retail setting where I just want to buy a burger, or if I want to check into my
2: hotel, cashiers and all that,
3: check into my airline, get a taxi, even getting gasoline. The pump now has a kiosk built into it.
4: Wow.
3: Well, where does that leave behind the disabled community?
4: Yeah.
3: So JAWS for Kiosk gives you a tool that's familiar with millions and millions of people all around the world, where JAWS is used by over 100 countries around the world. So there's automatic language support to the scalability of that.
2: That's
3: the
2: awesome.
3: Security built into it, the familiarization of the community of being JAWS users coming to a kiosk that now uses JAWS itself. So there's no new learning curve they have to have for using something like that.
2: Yeah.
3: And then the customization that we can also provide to ensure that we're pronouncing words that may not be in the dictionary because of our marketing crew coming up with something like that. So this is the support that we provide to our customers and our clients, as well as to the community themselves via Freedom and what they do.
2: That's really cool. And, you know, ensuring that it's responsive and understandable. Now, if you'd like to learn more about what TPGI does, check out their website at tpgi.com. Currently, we are at the Harpo booth, and I'm holding in my hand a really
5: incredibly cool-looking Braille display.
2: The Braille Pen 24. Now, I have never held a Braille display in my hand so thin and so light before. So for perspective here, it's about as thick as an iPhone, like as your average smartphone, and about as light, too.
6: So this doesn't use piezoelectric Braille, does it? It's like a...
7: No, it has dot cells.
2: Dot cells. So yeah, it's the exact same technology. So I believe it's using actual motors. I'll go ahead and show what it sounds like to kind of refresh the display here. So I'm just scrolling through the main menu. It kind of sounds like an Orbit Reader, but much faster. But you know, it does make an audible sound. You have a really nice Braille keyboard on the surface of it. You have some thumb keys and like a thumb joystick on the front, and a couple of switches on the back.
7: Here is for a silent mode.
2: Oh, okay.
7: You can turn off the system sounds.
2: Oh, nice.
7: This mode is for change the mode, so from terminal to offline note taker.
2: Oh, very cool. So kind of like if you've used the Brilliant Braille displays, they have a switch on the back to just go between standalone and terminal mode. So pretty similar. And then to the right of those two switches, you have your power button. But yeah, again, I've never seen, the whole thing is made out of aluminum. It is a really sleek looking Braille display, running around $2,000.
1: Now, if you'd like to learn more about the Harpo Braille Pen or get one yourself, you can visit their website at BraillePen, BraillePen.com.
2: So a bit of a different device for you guys, not a Braille device or an assistive technology product, rather a smart oven. So I'm joined by Travis Rigg, and this is, what is this thing called, first of all?
4: It's called the Brava. So kind of like Bravo, but it's Brava.
2: Oh, yeah. I've heard of these before. So can you tell our listeners about what this is and kind of how, what makes it unique over other ovens?
4: Absolutely. Yeah, everybody asks, their first question is what makes it smart? So if you think about what some car companies have done with autonomous driving,
2: yeah,
4: we did it with cooking.
2: Nice.
4: So Brava is a smart oven that cooks with infrared light. We use 6 lamps to cook instead of traditional heater coils. These heater coils are slow to heat up and slow to cool down.
2: Yes.
4: But Brava's lamps go from ambient to full power in less than a second. So under the hood, there are 8,500 recipe programs that are fully automated. It stays cool to the touch on the outside. It shuts off automatically when it's done cooking. It has a camera inside for remote monitoring and for remote shut off.
8: Does it notify you when it's done?
4: Absolutely. And it notifies you on that mobile app, too. There are also 10 manual modes, so it can bake like a regular oven.
2: Mm-hmm.
4: It can sear, which is kind of like broil, but it's way more powerful, and it goes both directions.
2: Can it air fry?
4: Yes.
2: Oh, that's a big one.
4: We call it, it's not actually air frying, but it's emulating an air fryer. So if you have air fryer instructions, you just follow the same times and temps.
2: Because, I mean, an air fryer is just an oven with a basket underneath it, pretty much. A convection oven.
4: Exactly.
2: Now, for our listeners, this thing, if you guys have used Apple products for a while and you're familiar with their design language, which this thing looks like an Apple device. Like the top, of course, you have this big silicone pad. You do have this big, giant touch surface with a button.
4: That's the only physical button on the device, and this is the only button that you have to physically press to start it.
2: Your hand is on right here, is a glass
4: touch screen.
2: Yes.
4: So, we didn't design Brava with accessibility in mind.
2: That was the question I was going to ask. So
4: we launched it in 2018 to the consumer market because we wanted to help home cooks cook faster and with more convenience than ever before.
2: Absolutely.
4: Turned out a lot of the safety features that we built into the product had an elevated level of importance for people that use assistive technology. The fact that it stays cool to the touch, shuts off automatically. So about two years ago, we started seeing sales from this company in Massachusetts who serves young adults with autism that were trying to live independently.
2: Yeah, I know the company.
4: It turned out that they have a lot of challenges in the kitchen. The anxiety of forgetting to turn off the oven.
2: Oh, yeah.
4: Or having to flip things over burning flames, you know? And so they immediately found massive benefits in this, and we got on the phone with them, trained their whole team of PTs and OTs, and since that time we've placed Brava with about 100 people in the Boston area. That opened our eyes to assistive technology, and we said, oh my gosh, there's this whole market that is underserved and has been left behind in the kitchen. And frankly, there haven't been very many innovations in cooking technology in the last 50 years, much less for accessible cooking.
2: Well, and everything's all touchscreen.
4: Exactly. And so we knew last year when we went to ATIA, we met some guys from the San Francisco Lighthouse. They came up and said, your touchscreen is no good for people that are visually impaired.
2: Yeah.
4: And we said, we know. How do we fix it? And we ended up partnering with them over the last year. We first had to rebuild the back end so that full oven controls would be on the app.
2: Right.
4: Then we worked with the Lighthouse to help us with the design and integration of screen readers with VoiceOver and TalkBack. So it is fully accessible for
2: iPhone and Android users. So your app is fully, because that's the risk you have with these, because as cool as they are, you know, smart devices, you know, you throw like $800 down on something like that, you get it home, set it up, find out their app isn't accessible. So the Brava app is fully voiceover accessible.
4: Yes.
2: Now, how much does this particular oven run usually?
4: There's four different packages. The starter set, which has a metal tray and a glass tray and a temp sensor, retails for $1,295. The next set includes all of the bakeware accessories. So it has a loaf pan for baking bread. It has a square pan for making brownies and cakes. It has an egg tray so you can do fried eggs, poached eggs, and also a muffin cup or muffin tin. And then that set's $14.95. The next set includes all of that plus the enameled cast iron chef pan, which you use to make rice, soup, stews, braises, things like that. And then the last one is $19.95. That's the one that you actually have your hand on. It has all of the accessories plus a glass door, plus a wireless temp sensor. So the original Brava has a metal door.
2: Oh, okay.
4: We didn't need glass in the beginning because it has a camera inside.
2: Yeah, so you don't, not an AT product, but definitely love to cover kitchen gadgets on this podcast. So yeah, this is the Brava oven. I've heard about these a few years ago, and I was wondering about their app. It is nice to see it's accessible. It's a bummer that the touchscreen isn't natively accessible or doesn't have some sort of

0: the entire inning. So he's literally right behind. He's like right there.
1: So we're standing in the front lobby, and there's Stevie Wonder just.
0: And is just passing quietly right by us. He's wearing a black leather hat, big sunglasses, all black, kind of it's like a nice leather sweatsuit. And he looks pretty cool. Oh my god.
1: All me darned.
0: This is crazy.
1: This is insane.
0: And then he's with none other than Mike May. Do you know Mike from APH?
1: Yeah,
0: local
1: Mike
0: legend.
1: May.
0: Yeah. Yep. I think he's his official guide for the conference. And
1: I guess I wouldn't be surprised, would I?
0: This is crazy. This is radio at its best right now, man.
1: It's not every day you get to just have a 20-foot encounter with Stevie Wonder. Well, I guess, can you tell us about some of the latest and greatest since we've met about what's down the pipe for Be My Eyes?
0: Yeah, I mean, right now, if you buy those Meta Ray-Ban glasses, you can sync it to your Be My Eyes account. You can call a volunteer. You can call members of a group, like a volunteer group that you create.
1: Oh, cool.
0: So right now, though, a good differentiation to know is that you can use the Meta AI in the glasses. So you can say, hey, Meta, what am I looking at?
1: Yeah.
0: That's a different AI model, though, than Be My AI. So, you know, right now, of course, we have this integration with Meta, and we are giving them a lot of great feedback from our community members, specifically regarding their AI and those glasses. But, you know, ultimately, we still really believe in and prefer our OpenAI-based model in our app. So just a good thing to note if you are using both of those platforms, that it is a different platform, and it might give you kind of different results.
1: Right, because you're using GPT and stuff like that.
0: Yeah, exactly.
1: Meta's is like what?
0: Llama.
1: Llama,
0: yes.
1: Yeah, that's what they're using. So it's different results. I've noticed with the Meta AI that I have to kind of prompt it a bit more for specific details.
0: Yes.
1: But it'd be cool to actually, especially since you guys have already gotten the Be My Eyes integration, where you can just say, hey, Meta, Be My Eyes. You know.
0: Yeah, exactly. And like, I mean, I would say this to any of our partners, including Meta or OpenAI, which is that Be My Eyes has always been agnostic of one. We never are saying we're going to use this model because they're the one we are partnered with or because they're paying us, all right? Like, the value we bring and vice versa, and the only way we can bring value is if we are actually providing the best on behalf of our community. And for that reason, like, if tomorrow, which God knows now happens all the time, if a new model is clearly the best one to use,
1: there you go.
0: We're sure as heck going to try it out.
1: Absolutely.
0: And if it's the best one, we're going to find a way to get it in our app. So
1: absolutely.
0: You know, that's how we roll.
1: It'd be really cool to see like an accessibility mode for Meta AI where you can just, it knows your blind, low vision. It can be more verbose. And
0: well, I mean, I think that's kind of the future of AI is like one, an AI that learns about you.
1: Yeah.
0: And, you know, everyone we talk about on the team, or talk to on the team and in general, I think it's that's where it's going.
1: Yeah.
0: And also to be able to, I don't know, anticipate things.
1: Absolutely.
0: At the same time. So,
1: well, I'm getting a call, so we're going to have to cut this short, but thank you, Joe Weber, for your time.
0: Yeah, Evan, it was a crazy moment we just saw, but
1: for real. But
2: well, I sure hope you guys enjoyed listening to those recordings. Keep in mind, too, a lot of these are going to be probably extended into full feature length. I guess you could call them feature length BLT episodes. If you've got any questions or feedback, you know, you can always email feedback@aftersight.org or leave a voicemail at 720-712-8856. Like I said, I've got more thoughts on CSUN, and I didn't put all of my recordings in this bite, mainly because it would have made it way too long, but I realized that the exhibit hall is so loud, and some of my recordings did not turn out. Even after putting them through, you know, post, like they just were not usable, sadly, which is really sad. So I'll have to reach out to a couple of the other folks that I interviewed and see if we can get them on the show. Anyway, this has been another BLT Bite. I've been your host, Evan Starnes, and I'll see you on BLT.

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2: Hello, everybody, and welcome back to The Blind Chick. This is Penn Street, and today's a little bit of a special episode, because I don't have my partner in crime, Moses, with me today. And I wanted to actually share a little bit of kind of just some raw information, raw knowledge, raw feelings with you guys today. Moses will be back in a couple of weeks, but he's going through a rough time right now. About a year ago, we got the shocking news that Moses had cancer, and I won't go into all the details and everything, but, you know, I'm sure if any of you out there, which many of you probably have, you know, there's all these different steps. You go to all the different doctors, you get all the different plans, you get just overwhelmed with all this information, and weeks go by, months go by, and then just all the testing and the poking and the prodding and all that fun stuff. And Moses is somebody who's had a very blessed life with health. He has really, truly never been super ill. He's never broken any bones. He's really been the poster child of health his entire life. Unlike me, which is the exact opposite, if I could name how many times I have been in the emergency room, if you've been listening to The Blind Chick very long, you've heard Moses joke about that. If I could count how many doctors, how many specialists, how many surgeries, how many times I've been poked and prodded, you know, if I had a penny for every single time, I'd be a wealthy woman right now. So I'm used to being in chronic pain. I'm used to being told bad news when I go to the doctor. I'm used to taking ambulance rides to emergency rooms, things like that. But Moses is exactly the opposite. And so he's not used to all of this medical crap that he's going through. And so we got that cancer diagnosis, and we think he's pretty much in the, not necessarily in the clear, but it's a very slow growing cancer. Well, then he got skin cancer on his face, and all of this has been happening in the last couple of years. Then he got skin cancer. Well, on his face, and he went to the dermatologist, and it was actually best case scenario. At least that's what the dermatologist said. Yes, it was cancer, but it's not the kind of cancer that grows rapidly or anything. And so they were able to remove all of it. Knock on wood, he is still great, wonderful with that. And then, you know, Moses is he has been at the age of getting his hearing tested for a number of years, but I've really noticed over the last even 6 months, his hearing has really deteriorated. And I'm sure all of you partners out there who've told your spouses that, honey, you need to go get your ears checked. You can understand what I'm talking about. But he didn't want to go. He didn't want to go. But then I was like, I'm making you an appointment. Something's going on. Luckily, thank God, my audiologist, who I love, felt like there was something more than just hearing loss going on. And he was recommended to go to an ear, nose, and throat just to see, you know, this is a weird hearing loss situation. So he did. And the ear, nose, and throat, you know, put him through a bunch of scans, but he goes, you know what? I'm not seeing anything right off, so you're probably fine. Well, he wasn't fine. They found a tumor on the bone inside of his ear that is causing the hearing loss. And if they don't jump on it right away with radiation and treatment, it could grow larger, which would take the remaining of his hearing and then also affect him even more so than he already is with his balance. So we're like, oh my gosh, this is like a third strike of cancer in just a couple of years. So here we go. I have been through cancer treatment with my parents. I've been through it with my brother, and none of them are still with us right now. It's, if any of you have been through being the support for somebody who has cancer, it's pretty heavy. It's hard. And I can already see Moses. Like, it's like these different steps, you know, like in the beginning, I wouldn't say it's fun, but it's doable, right? You can kid around, you can, like, oh, this isn't so bad. And that's the stage Moses is at right now. By the time this airs, we'll just be a couple of days out from his radiation treatment starting. And me being on both ends of medical stuff, like, I've been the patient too many times to count, but I've also been on the support side. And honestly, I don't know about you guys, but I would actually rather be the patient than the support side, because you're not feeling what they're feeling. You can only see it and interpret it blindly, literally. And with my vision loss, it's, to me, this is even scarier, because I can't see him from across the room to know how he's feeling. I can't pick up on all these cues that he may be exhibiting that I should step in and take care. So Moses and I have such an incredible relationship, and we're communicating and we're talking and I feel like we're a team on this, and he's being honest with me and I'm trying to be honest with him. But I'm also holding back feelings and emotions and fear that I don't want him to see, because I want him to go into this with a positive attitude. I want him to go into this with as strong a heart as he possibly can. So I wanted to come on today to say I'm without my partner today, because he's at a doctor's appointment. And I know a lot of you out there, cancer is such a horrible, horrible thing. It's like this monster that just scoops you up and chews you up. And if you're lucky, it'll spit you out. But oftentimes it doesn't. It just takes hold of you and doesn't let go. So I just wanted to share all that with you. If you have any advice, I'd be more than willing to hear it. But we're going to put my birthday on the side burner, on the back burner. I'm not going to ask you to send cards. I'm not going to ask anything of you, except if you can find it within your heart to, whatever you believe in, if you believe in God or Muhammad or whatever you believe in, if you could just say a little prayer for him, that he comes through this whole and healthy. That would be wonderful. Or if you believe in fairies or whatever you believe in, or even if you just want to think a little extra hard about my Moses, my heart, I would really, really appreciate that. And I know he would too. So if you have any words of advice, go ahead and email them to feedback@aftersight.org. And as always, I want to thank all of you for showing up week after week. Thank you for the 5-star ratings. Moses and I, it just makes our day when we see those come in. Thank you for your comments. Thank you for sharing this show with everybody. We really, really appreciate it. Thank you for the two wonderful women that I ran into in Denver, Colorado last weekend that came up to me and made a big deal about the Blind Chick podcast and shared with me how much you look forward to it week after week. I really, really appreciate that. Let's all spread some joy, spread some light wherever we can. And remember, be kind to yourselves this week and find a way to be kind to somebody else. It's good for your soul.

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Your safety and the safety of others depends on it. 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If the fire alarm goes off while you're in your office, remain calm and follow these steps recommended by the Illinois Emergency Management Agency, IEMA. 1. Feel the door with the back of your hand. If it's warm, do not open it. 2. 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Even if the door feels cool, exercise caution. 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If it's clear, follow your office's evacuation plan. However, if you encounter smoke or fire, return to your office and follow the previously mentioned steps. Once you have successfully evacuated the building, do not re-enter for any reason until the fire department gives the all-clear signal. 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Take the time to understand your building's evacuation plan and practice it regularly. 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
3: Hello and welcome to the Insights and Soundbites podcast, where people facing vision loss share insights about what has helped them cope and adjust. My name is Douglas Walker. Today, we'll hear from Dory. Dory will share with us how just one small device can make a really big difference.
4: My name is Dory Rush, and I am from New York. I have Stargardt disease and have lived with progressive vision loss for more than 30 years. There is one device that plays a major role in every single day in so many ways for me, and that is the smartphone. The smartphone of my choice is the iPhone. From the beginning, I learned to use VoiceOver, the screen reader, so everything on the screen is read to me, which takes a lot of the stress out of, you know, trying to decipher or magnify everything on such a small screen. I also use Siri to the maximum of my ability, which is very helpful because obviously in many ways the voice assistant makes verbal commands, voice commands easier to accomplish. I also, of course, use the clock. Very difficult finding out what time it is when you have difficulty seeing. I use reminders a great deal, just things that I need to remember at a certain time. And I also am an incessant list maker, so I have a lot of lists. I love checking the weather. It's always nice to know what's happening in the weather. I use Seeing AI, the app from Microsoft, to read signs, to read documents, and to read product barcodes, which is helpful when you're shopping or when you're cooking dinner. And right now, I'm using voice memos to record this. It sounds like a lot, but I learned one app at a time, very patiently, and with a lot of help from Hadley's workshops, which are the best. So I can't imagine functioning without a smartphone. It is the gift that keeps giving.
3: 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Again, my name is Douglas Walker. Take care, and I'll see you next time.

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1: You're not the only person that's struggling.
0: My name is Douglas Walker. It takes a lot of courage to seek out the help you need, especially when you're feeling really isolated. Today, we'll hear from Appreciate. She will share with us how joining a Facebook group took her life to a whole new level.
1: I am Appreciate Wellspring. I'm originally from Minneapolis, Minnesota, and I've just recently moved. I'm in Tennessee right now. Lost my vision in 2019. I had a migraine, and the inflammation from the migraine closed the circulation or the blood flow in my brain. So I lost verbal use. I lost use of my left side and of course, then my vision as well. There's a group of friends on Facebook. It's called the International Blind Cafe. And this is a group of people that we all are in different stages of the spectrum of blindness. But this group has been instrumental as well, like to healing and knowing that you're not the only person that's struggling with not wanting to be seen when you're eating or the feeling when you use your white cane. It's so eye-opening to finally feel a part of, you know, a group, a community. Because at the very beginning, when you're going through this alone, and it's great to have this community of people that they're in my background and they're like cheering me on, like, go, go, go.
0: Was there something that someone said to you or something that happened along the way that made all the difference in the world in helping you adjust to living with vision loss? We'd love to hear from you. If you'd like to share with us, just leave us a message on our Insights and Soundbites voicemail by calling 847-512-4867. 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Again, my name is Douglas Walker. Take care, and I'll see you next time.

0: Hello and welcome to the Insights and Soundbites podcast, where people facing vision loss share insights about what has helped them cope and adjust.
1: And a little tiny voice said, "I just don't want to live this way."
0: My name is Douglas Walker. Today, we'll hear from Marion. Marion will share with us just how important it is to listen to the right voice.
1: Hello, my name is Marion McKee. I live in Kentucky. I have retinitis pigmentosa, and I have been going blind over my lifetime from a teenager to now. I'm totally blind. And I just remember concerning myself about, oh, what can I see? How long am I going to see? I know I'm going blind, and on and on and on. And I think I let go a lot of years worrying about going blind when I wasn't utilizing the best of my vision in the moment. And now that I look back, I think, oh my goodness, it would have been totally okay just to stay present in the moment, because now I'm totally blind and I'm finding that staying present in the moment helps me to navigate the next moment and the next moment. I was talking to a friend one day who's also totally blind, and we were just talking, and she was very vulnerable. And a little tiny voice said, "I just don't want to live this way. If I can't, you know, do X, Y, Z, or if I can't do it the way I used to do it." And I heard that little tiny voice in me, and I cried. I didn't realize that, you know, all of these years that was underneath my resistance to a lot of learning how to be blind. I'm grateful for Hadley and everyone there and everywhere that I've learned how to make lemonade with lemons. I also changed that little voice into another voice that I want to hear now, and that is, okay, I'm going to be okay. I am not weak. I'm strong. I am not ignorant. I just haven't learned how to navigate efficiently the way I feel. And most of all, I am brave and courage. And I'm not listening to that little tiny voice that's not helping me. I'm thinking, that's just the day that I'm going to encourage lemonade and maybe a margarita. Can't you make lemons with margaritas? Well, it doesn't really matter. Just that careful what I tell myself, because I'm always listening. Thank you for listening.
0: Was there something that someone said to you or something that happened along the way that made all the difference in the world in helping you adjust to living with vision loss? We'd love to hear from you. If you'd like to share with us, just leave us a message on our Insights and Soundbites voicemail by calling 847-512-4867. 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Again, my name is Douglas Walker. Take care, and I'll see you next time.

0: 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This isn't just accessible tech talk. This is technology on a whole new level. We're showing you just how possible it is to live the life you want.
1: Hi, everybody, and welcome to another episode of Blind Level Tech. I am your very nasally and under-the-weather sounding host, Evan Starnes, but hey, being under the weather does have some benefits in the fact that I have had a lot of time to kind of mess around with my Apple devices. So joining me today, we're joined yet again by good old Marty Sobo, and this is going to be a fun little episode.
2: Hello, hello.
1: Yeah, it's good to have you here again. And well, first of all, I think we've got some updates that we really need to just highlight before we get into everything else, because since I've had you on, a lot has happened in your end.
2: Yes. We have Code Orange, which is live now. It is out. I think we're at episode number three out is what I think.
1: Yep.
2: And we're getting good feedback. People are liking it. But if you haven't checked it out, you can check it out on our website, aftersight.org, and go to Code Orange under the podcast section and check it out.
1: I did put it up in the featured content section, too, and I put it on our website. So
2: awesome. There you go.
1: Yeah, it's up there. 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
2: Anywhere you get your podcast, you can find it.
1: Exactly. And it's awesome. I'm still on the first episode with Penn, but you guys have cranked out like 15 plus, you know, you got a bunch in the can, and we had a whole like podcast launch party. And
2: yeah, that was super fun.
1: Oh my gosh, that was a blast. I got to really get back in touch with some folks that I haven't seen for a few years. And
2: yeah, it was great.
1: Yeah.
2: Lots of people came out. I was really happy with the turnout, and you know, everyone from our staff showed up, and we had a few of the people from our board show up, so that was really cool. It was a great turnout.
1: It was.
2: We had a lot of fun. There was good food, good company.
1: Oh man,
2: some people won some cool things because we did a giveaway, so that was pretty cool.
1: Right, Moses won three times. That was
2: Moses cheated.
1: He totally did.
2: He's a total cheater.
1: I'm conspiring and saying that that was kind of rigged. Well, I'm not the only one, but hey, Salary, one of our board members, got a stuffed Beethoven. And I got to say, too, the venue you picked was awesome. I want to just go there casually again because their food was really good.
2: Yeah, they make great food. I would suggest if you go there, if you like coffee and it's hot out, definitely get a cold brew from there because they're great. They make an awesome iced coffee cold brew. It's really good. And I would say the chicken, they call them chicken tenders, but they're more like strips. And they make them there, and they're really good.
1: Right. That was a lot of fun. I'm kind of hoping we can do something similar every year. I would love that.
2: Yeah, that would be awesome. Something we can put it out there and see if we can make that happen.
1: Yeah. And another thing that happened that has been really exciting has also been our Aftersight hike. You might have probably heard the promos on our original podcasts. And
2: our audio tracker hike.
1: Yeah, on September 13th. And you were there, Marty. In fact, can I just shout out that you are now a Coloradan just because
2: – Yeah, go for it.
1: I'm kind of celebrating that because when we first like got in touch over on mute and then you know kind of started branching out to more things, I'm like, I got to figure out a way to convince this dude. Not to say I'm not taking any credit here, but you're here now. And I think that's amazing because I'm really excited to see what we can do here as a – like. Now that we've got you kind of a part
2: things
1: of our
2: team.
1: Things
2: will be fun. Yep.
1: Right.
2: Super fun.
1: And what else is fun has been, well, trying to update all of my Apple products and kind of figure out some of the weird, quirky bugs and new changes that have come out. Because as of, well, as of this Monday, at the time of this recording, iOS 26, watchOS 26, macOS Tahoe, and a bunch of other things have been released, along with some new devices that will be coming out next week. And there's quite a lot to talk about. So
2: actually, I think that so a week prior, they had a big keynote, which is Apple's big announcement. They call their announcements keynotes.
1: Right.
2: And they came out with new phones, which we can talk about and kind of do a little rundown of those. They also came out with new watches and new AirPod Pro 3s. Mm-hmm. And so once they announced all of those, they put everything, you know, they give a week, I guess, for what they call release date or getting it in your hands, whatever you want to call it.
1: Yep.
2: This past week, Monday, they came out with all the operating systems, which now everything across the board is called you know, either 26, Mac OS 26 or iPhone OS 26, all that stuff came out on this past week on Monday. So lots of things happening.
1: Oh, very much. And I do – it is interesting that they have done kind of like what I'm noticing a lot of tech companies rebranding to naming their versions after the year that they came out as opposed to a version of that, you know, goes up every year. So, I mean, it's been interesting to get used to. As far as some of the new hardware, we will definitely be doing a follow-up episode on a lot of the new devices that have come out once I've, you know, managed to sneak into a Best Buy and kind of play around with them, some things. But they have come out with the – we'll talk about it briefly. They did come out with the new iPhone 17, 17 Pro and Pro Max, but also – this new iPhone 17, or I think they're just calling it the iPhone Air.
2: So they came out with a new iPhone 17 regular.
1: Right.
2: And that is two camera lenses instead of three. And other than that, it's mostly the same. They didn't change a whole lot between the Pro and the regular 17 this time. They made them very similar. Mm-hmm. I think there's some very small things. Like I said, you get three lenses on the Pro opposed to two on the regular. And I think USB-C is a little bit faster on the Pro. But, I mean, unless you're hardcore photography, the 17 regular is going to be great for just about everyone. It is pretty awesome.
1: Right.
2: So that's... And there's only one model of that. Usually they give a plus, which is a larger version, but they remove that and replace that with the Slim or the Air or whatever they're calling that. And that is a smidge bigger, not quite as big as the Pro Max and not quite as small as the regular 17. It kind of fits right in the middle. So it's supposed to be like a combination of the Plus, regular, and I guess a Pro.
1: Right.
2: I haven't got my hands on it yet, and I guess the best thing to note is we'll get our hands on it, and then we can check back in and give you more details about it.
1: Right, because I'd like to at least, you know, kind of give more of an overview, but what I'm wondering, and I'm sure a lot of people are too, that use, you know, recognition apps and stuff, is since they've really made, like, the Pro and the standard iPhones a lot more similar, did they finally add LiDAR? And I haven't found the answer to this yet, but did they finally add LiDAR to the iPhone 17 regular? Because if you wanted to get LiDAR, and this was good if you wanted to use things like the Seeing AI World tab and get, like, spatial awareness, or use Apple's voiceover recognition to find doors and people and...
2: Yeah, I think they call that door detect, right?
1: Yeah.
2: It, like, detects a door.
1: Door detection, people detection. But you had to have a Pro model iPhone because of the fact that it is relying on that LiDAR sensor. And so I'm really – if they did bring LiDAR to the base model iPhones, I'm definitely probably going to downgrade to a regular standard, because the Pro – the only reason I really got the Pro was for the LiDAR. So not that I'm going to upgrade my iPhone. I just got the 16 Pro last year. But
2: yeah,
1: another thing I'm wondering too is the iPhone Air is supposedly one of the thinnest iPhones ever created. That's what they always say. You know how it always is. Like when they first came out with the Apple Watch, this is the most advanced timepiece ever created. And that's part of their
2: brand. I'm not sure you can call thin as advancement. I mean, I guess you could. But... you know, you're giving up some things for thin usually. Like in this particular phone,
1: battery life.
2: You only get one lens, so that's less than any of the other phones. But it still takes, I would say, pretty good pictures for most people. I don't really think that you need to have three lenses unless you're really, really into photography.
1: If you don't
2: mind a little bit less battery, then you give up a little less battery for the slimmer, lightweight model. But they did come out with a new magnetic charger battery that you can put on the back, which extends the battery. But then you're kind of bulking up a little. And then you also have to worry about charging two things instead of one. So
1: right.
2: I guess it's kind of a personal preference.
1: It kind of is. And I'd be curious to know what they've done with the plateau thing, which is basically what they've done is taken all of the hardware that's kind of spread out in the, you know, and kind of condensed it into this little, like, lump. That's where the camera hardware is. And so I think it's the camera, their sandwiched motherboard, and then the rest of the phone is the battery. And they have, yeah, like you said, there's a dedicated MagSafe battery pack. So clearly they know that, you know, people are going to need extra battery life. And I'm hoping they make it as smart as their original MagSafe battery pack that came out a few years ago, which I still have. It still uses Lightning, though.
2: Yeah, I heard it's a good battery pack. I heard people like it a lot, and yeah. It's pretty cool. It's just, you know, again, it adds bulk. So right. If you really want something so slim, then you're going to have to give up some battery life, and then you get the external battery to regain that battery. But at that point, I almost feel like why not just get either the regular or the pro version?
1: Right. You know. I think it's a flex. But I think another cool thing that they have come out with that works with these iPhones is this new chest strap. And their intention was, you know, you use that to record, you know, spatial video or cinematic or whatever. But I think this is going to be amazing for Ira and Be My Eyes calls because, I mean, I've gotten plenty of just off-brand. I've got a chest-mounted phone holder kind of thing, but it's a little bulky and it kind of looks more like I'm wearing a body cam. And because Apple is making this one, I'm hoping that they'll Apple-ify it and add magnets and other fun things to it and, you know, make it like MagSafe compatible where you can
2: I have not seen one yet.
1: No, I haven't definitely either.
2: I want to see. It looks pretty cool, you know?
1: It does. And if you do like blogging or, you know, if you need a lot of visual interpretation or you use apps like Navi Lens or, you know, just anything that requires you to hold your camera out, I mean, this thing is going to be – I imagine it's going to be pretty darn beneficial for the blind community. So,
2: oh, I think a lot of people will like it. I mean, especially if you're the kind of person that is really active and you don't want to put your phone in your pants pocket because it makes your pants fall down.
1: Yeah.
2: The extra weight.
1: That's mine.
2: You know, or you're somebody that exercises and doesn't want to carry a backpack or something big and bulky. I think this is a great way to solve that problem.
1: Yeah. So, well, hopefully I'll be able to get my hands on one when it comes out. And they also have upgraded, much to my annoyance in some ways, the AirPods and the Apple Watch. And the AirPods Pro 3, I am on the fence of whether I'm going to get a pair because my Pros 2, a lot of the features that they are coming out with this year, including the new live translation mode, which I have played with, are also working and available on the AirPods Pro 2. But I guess what they have done in the Pros 3 is supposedly they have improved the microphones. And for my sake, I am a guy that I rely on echolocation to such an extent that I can't use transparency mode in earbuds very much because it muffles things. Mm-hmm. And I would like to see if they really did fix the mic on those and make the transparency just sound a little clearer and a little less muffled, like I've got cotton balls in my ears.
2: Yeah,
1: that'll definitely be a reason to upgrade. And they kind of copied some feature from their new Beats Fit, I believe, and it's the heart rate monitor. So
2: I think those are in the Power Beats Pro, the new ones that came out like 6-8 months ago, something like that.
1: And of course, Apple being Apple, and you know, Beats being their sister company, naturally the AirPods, supposedly from the articles I've read, have a much better heart rate sensor. So I don't know. If you don't want to use a heart rate strap or if you don't like the heart rate management in your Apple Watch or you don't have an Apple Watch but you have those, it's another way to track your heart rate and fitness.
2: I heard that people really like them. They sound great. There's, you know, just a better version of the Pro 2s. The only thing, and this is a personal opinion, I don't know what your opinion is on it. Mm. I get that they don't put a power brick in the case anymore with most things. They still do with the computers, but they don't with the smaller devices. But they've also removed the USB-C cable. So you don't even get a cable now. I mean, come on. At least put a cable in there.
1: I agree with you, though.
2: That's ridiculous to me.
1: It's kind of annoying because I personally, every time I buy a new set of AirPods, I like having a new braided USB-C cable. It's always good to have one of those lying around. You can keep them plugged into your power banks. I'm a little nervous that they're going to do that with the iPhones too. And if they do, I at least hope they give you the option. I don't care if it's an extra $5-$10 to bundle a braided USB-C cable because it's just always nice to have one, you know, and with everything nowadays running off of USB-C, it's like...
2: Yep, I agree with you 100%. You definitely could at least put a cable in the box.
1: Yeah, like I don't care about the charger. You know what? Take the Apple stickers out because The only reason I ever used an Apple sticker was to put one on my Lenovo laptop to make it look like a MacBook. So
2: there you go.
1: It was kind of fun. So software-wise is really where things kind of get exciting. And I am pleasantly surprised at the fact that I feel like this year's iOS updates for accessibility have had very few little kerfuffles and annoyances. Like, I'm honestly a little bit, like, skeptical every time I update to a new release of iOS, just because there have been instances in the past where things like VoiceOver don't work. In fact, when this goes way back, when iOS 8 came out, I updated and my iPad didn't even recognize VoiceOver being on or off. It didn't work at all, and I didn't have an iPad for 2 months. But
2: yeah, there's some weird quirky issues, I would say, definitely. On the lock screen, for whatever reason, they make the clock into this really dim, dark kind of a clock. I'm not sure. You have to go in and change it, and changing it is not obvious.
1: Right.
2: You have to do this double click and hold on the lock screen, and then you've got to sort of swipe through and figure out where to pull up the clock widget on the lock screen in order to change it. It's kind of funky. I mean, once you figure it out, it's not that bad, but they don't give you any obvious way to figure it out. There is a way to do it.
1: Yeah.
2: But I think that's kind of weird. The other thing is, I think it's kind of weird that they always want to move everything around. I never could understand why you want to move things to different places. It doesn't enhance anything or do anything. Usually, it's just that they move stuff around it in different places, then you can't find it. So the phone app, they've updated the phone app.
1: Yes.
2: And the phone app is just seems really chaotic and has tons of stuff all over the place because they're trying to what they call make it unified, where it's more all in one place. Well, I will tell you this. There's a button on the top right corner that allows you to go back to the old version. I did that right away. I can't stand the new version.
1: Yeah, I'm trying it and I'm seeing how long I can last with it. But yeah, they're trying to lump your recent calls and voicemails and even text messages in some cases into this one tab. And I don't know if I like it either. And I'll definitely, for the sake of our audience, we will do a demo on how to switch that back. But it's pretty easy. But they have added a new call screening mode that I am really excited for, because especially nowadays, I'm the type of guy, unless I have you saved in my contacts, you just call me out of the blue. I don't want to answer an unknown number nowadays because, hey, you know, for all I know, it could be a scam or whatever it is. But this new feature, I got to play with it with my Echo devices yesterday. You can set it to screen everybody, people that are not in your contacts, or just turn it off. But when you call, you'll get a Siri-like voice that'll basically say, please say your name and the reason for calling, and I'll see if this person is available. And you don't get a beep, but after it says that, you just kind of leave almost like a voicemail. In fact, it treats it like a voicemail if you don't answer the phone. And you'll say your name and whatever, and you'll hear this cool little waiting tone, and it'll ring the other person's phone, and it'll show a summary of it on the call screen. And I'm just excited because I just want to, I hope this will really cut down on spam and scam calls for us, for everybody, because it just seems, especially with like the ability to automate everything, that automated phone calls and texts and stuff are just getting more and more rampant.
2: Yeah, I agree. I mean, the problem though is it's an all or nothing kind of thing.
1: Yep.
2: So up until now, and I'm also playing around with the new phone app to see how it's going to treat calls that are not in your contacts. But before, or up until now, I should say, with this new operating system, you would turn on a feature in the phone app that would block all the phone numbers and text messages unless they were in your contacts. But the problem with that is if you have commercial type places like, you know, a doctor's office or things like that where they use a back office number, you miss the calls every time. And the only way to resolve that is to turn the feature off, but then everything comes through again.
1: Right.
2: So it's kind of an all or nothing thing. I think it'll be a little better in this, but I'm still curious. I don't know how they're going to do it, but I want to see in practice what that would look like. But I will say this. There's another really cool feature that they did add in the new phone app on this new operating system. So in the old way, if you wanted to have all your other devices ring like a phone, let's say I call you, right? And you have this turned on your phone, it can ring all of your other devices.
1: Are you calling me?
2: No.
1: We're going to keep that in. That
2: good timing.
1: That was funny.
2: You could add this in. See, like now, how
1: like
2: I'm calling
1: literally
2: you.
1: Like that.
2: If I was to call you, for example, and you had that feature ring on other devices turned on your phone, then it would ring all your other devices and you could pick it up on your iPad or your watch or your computer, whatever,
1: yeah,
2: right?
1: Totally.
2: Okay. The new feature now is that it goes both ways. So you get a full-blown phone app on your iPad and on your computer and whatever else, and you can actually make a call like you would from your phone from any of your other devices. So I think that's pretty cool. You can, as long as you have that feature turned on, you get the full phone benefit, incoming and outgoing and all the things from all of your devices. So I think that's pretty cool. You can be on your computer working, say like you're editing audio, and then you get a call or you need to make a call. You don't even have to leave your computer. It's just, boom, do it right from your computer. So I think that's a kind of a cool thing.
1: Yes, and they've made it a lot more simplified with the dedicated phone app, because I've been able to make calls and stuff before on my Mac, but it's kind of weird because you have to do it through FaceTime or ask Siri to do it. So I think the fact that there's now a dedicated phone app, yeah, being able to just, you know, take a call from your whatever device you're already using is huge. And even being able to make a call from your podcasting setup, you know, it sounds really good. And it's the ecosystem that they really are trying to create. So I'll have to play around with it more. I'd be interested to see, too, how the call screening would work with like automated calls, because I sometimes get reminders from my pharmacy to pick up prescriptions and things like that. So we'll have to see. And they've also added a new feature that I will be testing, because I can put myself on hold, and it's a hold assist feature. So if call up a doctor's office or anybody that makes you wait on hold for 20 plus minutes, supposedly you'll be able to turn on hold assist and it will wait until somebody picks up. But I was talking to somebody from the hike that we're actually going to have on the show in a few weeks, I imagine, or maybe at some point. And he was telling me that, you know, if an organization or company puts advertisements on their hold music, it will mistake that for an agent and it'll falsely trigger your a notification to pick up the phone again. And I don't know. We'll see.
2: The only thing I wonder about is, if they come back and nobody's there, are they just going to hang up on you?
1: Yes, though.
2: Because think of the time lapse there. You know, you're on hold. You're waiting for them to come to the phone. They do come to the phone. And even if you're not quick enough, if you put yourself on mute and you're doing other things, they hang up on you. I wonder what that's going to look like if your phone's got them on hold. I don't know. This will be interesting to see how this all kind of plays out.
1: Yeah. And especially, like, I imagine they would have – they ought to really integrate some sort of feature that, similar to call screening, will say, like, this person is currently holding. Please wait. And because I could see that, especially if you're an agent or whatever, taking a lot of calls, you know, you come back and you don't hear anything. Usually, from what I heard, it's like a 3-second wait and then they hung up. So it's I don't know. We'll have to see. But I will be playing with it. I will try to demo it, too, because – The demos are fun. I haven't done one of those in forever. So we'll see what happens. And I guess, too, you probably heard one of the new ringtones that they added. And I, you know me, everybody knows that I'm a sounds guy. And yeah, it's kind of cool. They remixed the iPhone's default reflection ringtone and added a few more. And I like them. I always love fresh new sounds. And so it's that's kind of a fun little thing. And holy cow, you can finally, and Android's had this since the beginning, you can finally export audio files from your Files app as ringtones. And I've wanted that for years because I used to love to make custom ringtones and or clip out a bit of a song that might not necessarily be on iTunes. So
2: yeah, it used to be a production. I mean, you would have to either buy it from the store, right, under the ringtone store, whatever they would call that,
1: yep.
2: And then you could find your own, I guess you could edit them, and there was like a phone ring editor, audio editor or something. I never really did it, but do you remember how that all was? I think it was pretty convoluted for a while.
1: For a while it was. In fact, what you had to do if you wanted to export anything that you made, you'd have to throw it into GarageBand. And then GarageBand did have an option to export audio directly as a ringtone. And that was but that was kind of the only way to do it, unless you wanted to go buy a ringtone for a 99 cents to $1.50 on the iTunes store.
2: Yeah.
1: Or you could use iTunes, but yeah.
2: Interesting.
1: So I'm excited about that. I'm interested to also see the kind of on the subject of audio. They've added a new feature that allows you to select and determine what audio devices you are using as inputs and outputs. And this is going to be amazing for podcasting. And there's a new feature called, I think it's called like local capture. And it will allow you to capture all sources of audio and video, whether it be you speaking or a FaceTime call or something else, and produce an entire podcast episode from your phone. And I don't know. I'll believe it when I mess with it. But
2: well, the big thing, and this was mostly for iPad people, one of the biggest pet peeves that people that do podcasting and audio, video, stuff like that, is you could only capture one audio source at a time. So for example, let's say you're doing something in Zoom and you want to capture the full quality audio, and you also want to have an insurance policy, which means, you know, if Zoom fails you, then you have another source to back up your audio or your video. This has never been something that's been able to be done on an iPad before. Always in the past, you can only capture one audio or video source, which was either if you were doing it in Zoom, it was only in Zoom. If you were doing it in something else, it was only in that. So now you're allowed to capture multiple sources, audio and video, on an iPad, which is a thing you could only do on a computer before. So what that means is if you're doing something in Zoom, you can have Zoom recording your audio and your video or whatever setup you have. And then you can also record or capture your video and audio locally on the iPad as a second source as well, which is huge because you can get full quality audio and video as well as it being a great insurance policy.
1: Definitely.
2: You know, so if one thing fails, you have the other kind of a thing. So I think this is going to be huge. I have not tried it yet, but I'm very interested to see how that all works and if it does work as easily as they say it will work.
1: Right. And if it does, I think it's going to make the idea of a mobile podcasting setup even more achievable. And you won't have to necessarily – I mean, I always probably will because I like it. But the need to have a dedicated computer, interface, microphone, whatever, it's not going to be as drastic. And I'm interested to also see how the AirPods Pro 2 and later will be able to be used as microphones, because – there's a new mode, and I have still not figured out quite how to access it, that allows you to record high-quality audio from the AirPods Pro microphones. And I'm interested to see this because typically a lot of wireless headphones, they compress, you know, while the outgoing audio in your ears might sound fantastic and they have all their standards, typically they compress the incoming audio. So if you use like a pair of Bluetooth headphones, it sounds awful because the standards, they just, you know, they to basically prevent delay or latency back and forth on a phone call or whatever, they've had to do that. But Apple being Apple and their own proprietary standards and stuff, I think they've made it possible that you can have audio that sounds about as good as our audio wirelessly from your AirPods. And I did test the microphones through Just Press Record on them, and they do sound a little better, actually. Like, they seem to let in a little bit more noise, and but apparently you should be able to adjust that. So
2: yeah, how do you adjust them? I mean, can you literally adjust the audio on the AirPod Pro 2s for podcasting? I mean, I maybe there's a way to do it, but to be honest with you, I just don't see how they can make them sound like all this audio gear that we use on a daily basis. I can't imagine that you can make AirPods sound
1: No.
2: What we go through to make all of our gear and all the stuff that we do sound like this. If we can get AirPod Pro 2s to sound like this without cheating and using a bunch of post tricks, tips and tricks and all of that stuff, then I'd be interested to see how that goes. But I don't know. I'm still a little skeptic.
1: I am too, because it's also we're also dealing with microphones that are in your ears, and so you kind of get that head noise. And it's the same reason I'm not a big fan of microphones that go on your lapel, because you get a lot of that chest vibration-y kind of. Audio quality-wise, I'm definitely going to play around with it more.
2: Yeah, we definitely got to test that out and see what that really looks like.
1: Yeah, and if it does sound good, then, all you're going to need on a trip if you're having to record is a pair of AirPods and your phone. That would be amazing, but...
2: But if they fail, you're in big trouble, because I don't know what you would do.
1: Yeah, that's a good point, if you forget to charge them or what have you. So time will tell. Another thing with the AirPods that I've been able to play with just a little bit, and this is coming specifically to AirPods Pro 2 and AirPods 4 with active noise cancellation, and of course, inevitably the AirPods Pro 3, but... you can now press and hold both the tips on your AirPods, and it will make a sound and enable live translation. Now, before that, do you need to go into your AirPods settings, and then at the very bottom, you'll see live translation beta, and you just need to download two separate languages, because it surprisingly isn't using the downloaded languages that you already have that's used for like typing and Siri and everything else.
2: Yeah.
1: It's a whole separate thing, but
2: at least it's on the device, though.
1: That's the cool part. It's all they say that translation is not as accurate, but it is able to function offline. And I'm going to definitely try this, especially the next time that I get a rideshare driver that there might be a bit of a language barrier. At least it'll make it so that I can understand a bit more what they're saying and maybe try to communicate more a little bit.
2: Now, when you say you click the stems, do you mean like the little pieces that hang down, the little round pieces that hang down on the bottom, or do you mean the pieces that go in your ear?
1: Nope, the little stems that hang down, the ones that you use to control media playback and other things.
2: Yeah, that's what I thought.
1: It's an interesting way to activate it. I'm hoping they can add a Siri command. And they've also added the ability to use your AirPods as a camera remote, and I like that because... often when I've recorded videos in the past, anytime I stop the video, you can hear handling noise of me trying to find the volume button on the side or what have you. And I think this is a cool kind of way to, set your phone up on a tripod or whatever and take remote video or photos. So if you do that, it's an option that you can enable under the AirPods settings. And it's been pretty solid. I'm pretty happy with it.
2: Cool.
1: Now, one huge thing, I was going to do a whole tool or trash thing, but we've kind of already covered everything that I've wanted to tool or trash. Mm-hmm. But one big giant thing that they've really been talking about, in fact, it's been the main focus of iOS 26, is this whole new liquid glass design. And I'm sure a lot of people are curious, a lot of voiceover users are curious, is this going to affect voiceover's performance? And would it be better if I went into accessibility settings and turned on reduced transparency to make everything look similar to the way it used to? And my answer, honestly, is no. I have been using VoiceOver on my iPhone supposedly with the liquid glass, and you can't even really tell. And so, really,
2: I think that's a misconception. I think that somewhere along the way, there was a misconception of because you have this new liquid glass look and feel to the way the UI looks on your phone, that it's going to slow down VoiceOver. And at the end of the day, they don't really have anything to do with each other.
1: Not exactly. No.
2: One is a visual thing and one is an audio thing.
1: I was concerned if it would affect the ability to do text recognition and screen recognition, but haven't really had that. But I have noticed graphically or feature-wise, there's a little search bar that pops up now at the bottom of the screen in some apps, and they used to have that at the top, but that's kind of changed places. And also the sometimes VoiceOver might be a little weird with its pause, when it pauses between sections of text. And I'm a good example for me is what I was going through, like Facebook, for instance, you know, typically you'd hear the person's name followed by the date or whatever, and then the post, but it's kind of started jumbling everything together. So that seems like a bit of a bug. And another thing, and a very common question I ask when I update to a new version of iOS is, am I going to need to re-download all my voices? Am I going to get stuck with good old compact Samantha again, like in the past? Because that is pretty common when you update iOS. Got to go into voiceover settings, go under speech, and re-download all your voices again. I don't know why, but unfortunately, I did have to do that again this year, but at least this time VoiceOver defaulted to my chosen system voice, which is Zoe. Mm-hmm. And that's the voice that's not used by VoiceOver, but used by everything else that takes advantage of text-to-speech. So it's something you'll need to do if you like customizing your voices. And otherwise, if you're fine with Samantha Compact, well, power to you. And
2: yep.
1: Another thing, big thing, after you update, you're definitely going to need, at least for me, and I've heard other people have had this instance before, charge your phone and keep it charged, especially the next day and the day after, because when you do a big software update like that, there's still a lot of setup and installation and changes that are happening on the device post-update that consume your battery. And weirdly enough, I found out I needed to restart my phone because I was holding it to my ear and noticed it kept making this high-pitched whine. And I think something was either stuck running or whatever, but I was at like 20% battery by the afternoon. But after a couple restarts and after everything's stabilized, I'm back to being at like 70-something percent usually by the end of the day. And that might also be thanks to a new feature that they've added in their battery settings called Adaptive Power Mode.
2: Yeah, this is pretty cool.
1: Yeah, have you gotten to mess with it much?
2: A little bit. Not a huge amount, but I'm kind of slowly working through everything.
1: Right. And basically, it will analyze how much you use your phone, and it will try to limit certain things from running in the background. And it's a good way to maximize your battery life. So if you're like me and most of your work's done on the computer, your phone kind of sits to the side, this is a great option because it will hopefully prevent some of that phantom battery drain that some of us have had in the past. So we'll see.
2: Here's a couple things to think about when you update. I would say before you update, go through all your apps in your app library and delete apps you don't use because they just take up space.
1: Oh, yeah.
2: You want to make sure you got a good amount of hard drive space and you don't realize how much some of those apps take up if you're not using them. They're just sitting there taking up space. So I would go through and I would delete any apps that you're not really using. The other thing about that is, if the app developer is not really updating the app, then it may not work. You'll see that when you go to updating all of your third-party apps through the App Store updater, that a lot of the apps get updated because of this new operating system.
1: Yep.
2: So that's one thing. Another thing I would suggest is plug your phone in when you're ready to do the update. And even though you may have a smooth update, it still takes time for it to kind of seat in. So I would still restart your phone after you've done the update a couple of times just to kind of let it start working and get into the system and all of that.
1: Yeah. It's generally good practice. And if you're using apps that you kind of depend on that haven't necessarily been updated to support iOS 26, hard as it might be for some, it would just hold off until a 0.1 update. And kind of a tip that I've heard from a lot of other blind podcasts in the past, because a lot of the time when a new iOS update would come out, especially like the first 0.0 update after the release candidate is released, there's a lot of accessibility bugs and things that just don't work. And they're usually resolved in a 0.1 update. So a lot of the time people would recommend, just wait for the 0.1 update. All right, so Marty, we've actually been going for about 45 minutes now. Just knowing us, that's just kind of inevitable, right?
2: Yeah, oh yeah. We just go and the information just flows out, you know, like a fresh milkshake out of a bundle of milkshake madness.
1: Right, and actually a milkshake that you could get at Taco Bell. Well, you can't get, darn it, you can't get milkshakes at Taco Bell. You can get freezes. But I got to say, our voices might sound a little different right now, and it might have been a bit of a sudden change, only because it's Tuesday right now. It's Taco Tuesday because You know that really well-timed phone call that I had, which we were totally keeping in?
3: Oh, yeah.
1: Mm-hmm. So that warranted me having to just drop everything, hit stop, and then jump out of work and...
3: go handle your business, and then here we are. Fast forward to Taco Tuesday.
1: Mm-hmm. Da-da-da. And we've honestly covered pretty much everything, with the exception of a couple of things that I actually discovered by accident and was kind of playing around with over the weekend. So one thing that I've noticed, too, with kind of the addition of all this new call screening stuff, is actually a little feature. It's a tiny feature that I've wanted on iOS for a long time, since I've had my Samsung Galaxies. And now, whenever you are making a call, you get a nice little haptic when somebody answers, and I like that because then, you know, you're not like trying to guess if they've picked up or not. So I think that's a cool feature. It's an undocumented, I don't know if you can turn it off or not, or if it's dependent on VoiceOver's usage. But
3: I'm not sure either, but I find it honestly to be a little annoying, and I only say that because if I'm on the phone and I get some haptic feedback, I don't know what it is. It could be I got a text message or a voicemail or any number of things, but it doesn't really tell you really quickly like what's happening. It just makes a haptic feedback. So I wish that it would give you more information on what the reason is you're getting the haptic feedback. That would be much better.
1: Right, because haptic feedback for us is definitely kind of a thing that we use as a way to – I mean – I have different haptics for calendars, emails, texts from very specific people, all have different vibratory patterns. You kind of just pick those up. But you were even telling me yesterday over the phone that it just goes, and it always kind of has vibrated, but it sounds like it's just getting more and more annoying, less helpful. And what I'd like to see is like maybe it still kind of does like a softer version of that, just so you know if you're on the call, if you get something you need to respond to right away. So
3: we should definitely be able to set its parameters, I feel like.
1: Right.
3: You know what I mean?
1: Give it a little more customization. But another thing that you actually are able to customize, and I did actually get to play around with this, we touched on it earlier in this episode, was actually that high quality studio recording mode I was talking about on the AirPods. And
3: mm-hmm. Yeah,
1: it's not what I thought it was per se, but kind of at the same time.
3: Well, did you try it on 2 or 3 AirPod Pro 2s or AirPod Pro 3s?
1: I tried it on the AirPod Pro 2s. On the Pro 3s, I bet it sounds even better. But at least now with the Pro 2s, if you're using the inbuilt microphones, which those microphones are at the very bottom of the stem, so they're facing directly down at your mouth, which is pretty good for picking up voice, you have a lot more control over how much noise the AirPods pick up. And I like this because previously, if you wanted to record everything with AirPods, they were pretty much preset to just isolate your voice and kind of cancel out everything else. So that make everything sound very kind of dull and underwatery. But mm-hmm. Now, if you are in a recording app like Voice Memos or just press record, you go into the control center, and then if you swipe left to the thing that says services in use, that'll show like location and microphone. Tap or double tap on that, it'll bring up all of the settings for your microphones. You have the usual choices now of automatic, so it'll kind of determine based on what you're doing in the environment how exactly to mix the audio. And you have voice isolation, which is fairly similar to the way they used to be, and wide spectrum. And I got to say, in wide spectrum, like I could see this being pretty useful, you know, for personal use for recording like conferences and meetings and stuff, because it actually picked up a lot of the ambience and a lot of voices. And it was for Bluetooth. And I mean, yeah, we're going over wireless. It was quite clear. It was still a little bit compressed, I think 32 kilohertz, but definitely a lot better than it used to be. And
3: well, I don't think you can get away with zero latency if you're using anything that's Bluetooth. I don't know if that's possible.
1: Oh, no. Zero latency is impossible right now. And I don't know if it'll ever be truly impossible or truly possible. But typically most Bluetooth headsets, in fact, I'd say 9.9 out of 10 Bluetooth headsets, anything, just because of the natural way the Bluetooth standard works, I would never use them to record with. I would never use them on a podcast or an interview because it just makes everything sound all muffled and underwater. So
3: now when you set it up, did you do it on your phone or your computer, or what was your—
1: It was my phone.
3: Oh, that's awesome.
1: So I'm just really excited because now I feel like if I'm in a pinch, I've got my iPhone and my AirPods and the Riverside app. I feel like I'm at a point now where I can record and I don't need to bring my laptop and microphone set up around. So
3: we should try it in the real world, like find a way to just test it and see what it actually sounds like in the, you know, real world kind of thing.
1: I agree. And in fact, I had half a temptation to do the podcast that way, but

0: time.
1: Now take a break and relax for 5 minutes and deep.
2: There you go.
1: Do some exactly. deep breathing.
2: Or then you could just change it to the boot camp guy or something. That would be,
0: yeah.
2: I don't know. I hope they
0: get off that. Your butt off that couch.
2: So I don't know. It's something to that I hope to see, but it's also right now it's a good feature. And by default, if you're going like on a workout, like a walk, you'll actually hear announcements of the pace that you're going, the distance traveled, the time, every few minutes. So I'm definitely excited to kind of test that feature out more so, and we'll see.
0: Mm.
2: So
0: yeah,
2: But I think honestly, for this length of an episode and this crazy kind of style, I feel like we've touched on pretty much everything that we could within the span of this episode. We're not trying to make a two-parter here because we got other guests coming up down the pipe and just other things to talk about. So,
0: but as you know, we get our hands on things, and as we can test stuff out, we can always do check backs and update people on how things are working and all that.
2: Definitely. And of course, if we want to demo anything, we got the BLT Bytes. And speaking of BLT Bytes, I do feel obligated to say that we usually release them on Tuesday, but because of just the fact that we really kind of haven't been doing that, I'm going to also be releasing Bytes on occasion on Thursdays too. So stay tuned for that. It's a lot of fun.
0: Shoot off an email too if there's something that you want to know about, whether it's hardware, software, and we're able to get our hands on it and test it. We can at least, if we have it, we can let people know about, what our thoughts are, how it works, things like that. You're always getting new little gadgets and things like that.
2: Always.
0: And then the other thing is maybe we could put it on a list and try and get our hands on something if we don't have it. Of course, software is always much easier to get our hands on. So
2: right. Like, we'd love to be able to review hardware and stuff. And one day we'll be able to do more kind of dedicated hardware reviews. But yeah, if you've got any of that feedback, go ahead and send it our way. feedback@aftersight.org. Or if you'd like to leave it in a voicemail form, that's always cool. And you can do that at 720-712-8856. And with that being said, I think we ought to end this crazy train of an episode and, get coffee and actually get kind of started with our day. So thanks for joining me again, Marty. It's fun as always, man.
0: It's always fun. Yeah, and we'll definitely be doing this again. So thanks for having me on, and I will see you all next time.
2: All righty. Well, thank you all for listening. This has been another episode of Blind Level Check. I'm your host, Evan Starnes, joined by the good old Marty Sobo.
0: Yep. Thanks, everyone.
2: All right.
0: See ya.
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Identify routes that avoid vehicle traffic, such as sidewalks, bike paths, or trails. If you can't use a car, think about using a bike, scooter, or even walking, jogging, or running. Be prepared by knowing what you'll take with you. Create a grab list of essential items and irreplaceable belongings. Ensure they fit into an easily portable bag like a backpack or a wagon. When it comes to knowing where to go, follow the guidance of officials and evacuation alerts. Trust your instincts and take routes that keep you safe. Be aware of hazards like wildfires, floods, or hazardous material releases and act quickly to avoid danger. For example, with wildfires, move out of the area in a 90-degree direction from the wind. In a flood, seek higher ground and avoid low-lying areas like canyons or ditches. During a hazardous material release, follow the instructions from officials as the situation may vary. 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

0: Did you know that less than 1% of individuals who are deafblind in the United States have access to support service providers, or SSPs? Yet for those who do, a significantly improved quality of life is reported. SSPs provide a vital human connection to information that is missed when one has limited or no vision and limited or no hearing. If you or someone you know is deafblind, learn about how SSP services can improve your self-confidence, self-sufficiency, and self-worth by calling Center for People with Disabilities at 303-442-8662. That's 303-442-8662.
1: Welcome. You are listening to AfterSight. This recording is intended solely for individuals who are blind or have low vision.

0: Welcome to Blind Level Tech. This isn't just accessible tech talk. This is technology on a whole new level. We're showing you just how possible it is to live the life you want. Hello, everybody, and welcome to another episode of Blind Level Tech. I'm your host, Devin Starnes, in a very echoey control room. In fact, suffice it to say, this is probably going to be the last recording from the space. Dun, dun, dun. Only because we are moving next Tuesday, and it is Thursday, March 20th, as I make this recording. Crazy things are happening all over the place right now. This recording setup is super jank. I don't even have a real pop filter right now, so I got to be really like soft with my plosives and stuff because I'm using like one of those glasses cleaning cloths, but it's like one of those pouches. But it does do decently as a little pop filter. So it's like over this mic, all of the noise treatment stuff is down. There's just boxes all over this room, and it's a whole lot of fun. But what's actually a whole lot of fun, I finally got Marty. We've been trying to like get with the, you know, we've been trying to get together for over a week, something like that.
1: Yeah, we've been chasing each other all around CSUN and, you know, the week before CSUN and everything else. But in any case, hey, Evan, how you doing?
0: I'm doing pretty good. I am, like, my brain's like a washing machine on the spin cycle all over the place right now.
1: Yeah. But the great thing is, at least I've got a pop filter, so we're good there.
0: You do have a pop filter, yeah. Mm-hmm. We're going to have to post-process. Ooh, popping.
1: Pop-prost-the-process.
0: Process plosives. Crap. I can't.
1: There you go.
0: There you go.
1: It was a crazy couple of weeks. I mean, you know, I was there for a week and a bunch of stuff was going on. And then we went straight to CSUN and then we chased each other all over CSUN. And that was total craziness there. But we can get into all of that.
0: Oh, yeah, we sure will. This whole episode is going to be kind of a whole – basically an entire recap of CSUN, because going into CSUN, I had some plans. And, you know, those plans didn't exactly play out as intended, but,
1: dun, dun, dun.
0: Yeah, a good learning experience for me. So I guess the first thing I got to say though, I haven't done a tech gadget in a while, but of course, right after CSUN, this would have been like huge for me. I, kind of splurged a little bit and got the Zoom H2E. I didn't get a 4 because I wanted the surround mics. Although I'm sure the 4 had those, but it's in my price range, and I've been wanting one of the Zoom the Essential Series recorders for a long time now since they came out. If I get interrupted by my Comlet doorbell, that'll mean that I've just received it, and I will have to suppress myself from thinking about all the package waiting for me at home, you know. But
1: so you got which one did you get?
0: The H2.
1: Oh, you got the H2. Okay.
0: Yeah. So
1: I don't even know which one that is. I know that it was like a H1, an H4, and an H6.
0: I didn't know there was an H2 either until I saw a review from Patrick Perdue on Mastodon about it.
1: So is that one step up from the H1 and one step below the H2? H4, I'm sorry. One step below the H4?
0: Pretty much. It has the basic XY mics, but it also has, I think it has a couple additional mics because it's able to record in surround sound. That's the biggest thing it's got going for it.
1: Yeah, I know if you were to compare it to like the H4 Essential, you've got the two microphones that are built into it. Then you've got two XLR ports on the bottom, which you can plug in XLR mics if you want to.
0: Yeah, and that would be nice. Like those would be really good for interviews because I've got a kit with labs in it. But yeah, I'm we missed each other because I could have played with an H4, but yeah, whatever. They're not scarce or going out of style.
1: I'll bring it with me when I'm back there.
0: Yeah, that'll be so much fun. Well, was this your first time at CSUN or no?
1: No, it was not.
0: What was this for you then?
1: This was my second year, actually. I went last year and this year.
0: Okay. Well, this was my honestly, my first year at CSUN. And this is a big year for CSUN. I mean, not only because, you know, we've got the 30th anniversary of JAWS, the industry-leading screen reader, but we also – it was the 40th annual CSUN. So
1: – yep, big deal.
0: Yeah. I guess – really, the biggest thing that stood out to me was just the girth of this conference, I guess, for lack of a better term, the amount of stuff. Because I've been to like even like the NFB conventions before a few times. You know, I've been to resource fairs, but never anything like this. We're talking like over 100 different vendors from, you know, things like Selvus or, you know, what was HIMSS, basically Freedom Scientific, yep. Humanware, yep. HPH, mm-hmm. all the good stuff. And even vendors like I saw Sony there and LG with their appliances. I didn't get to play with the LG stuff, which is really sad, but.
1: Most of it was TVs with accessibility features like screen readers built in and stuff like that.
0: Oh, that's interesting. In a nutshell, how would you, I guess, describe the entirety of your experience this year?
1: Well, I will say, first of all, the conference in itself, it was packed. There was a ton of people there. But I find that the reason why it's so crowded and so many people come to this particular event is because there's no affiliation. It's not one or the other, or you don't have to be a member. There's no like this team or that team or this group or that group. You know, everyone just comes all for the same purpose, no matter where you're from. It's all about accessibility. So I really love that. I see a ton of people that I know who come from all over the place. So I really like that a lot. I had a super busy week. I was hit the ground running from the second I got there. And I think the thing that made it super fun, but also probably a little bit more difficult than normal is I was, you know, there with you guys for a week, you know, and then I came home. I was home for literally a day, and then I was out the door the very next morning to head to CSUN, and I just hit the ground running. The first day I got there, it was Monday. I got there like around 1, and we were already recording by like 4 in the afternoon. So, you know, and I was just on the move the entire time. It was busy, busy. So.
0: You know, I like the point you made about there being no affiliation with any other like big organizations, because I think a lot of other conventions do have some sort of affiliation, and then that affiliation just only brings certain groups of people in. So I think the fact that this doesn't have an affiliate, yeah, it really makes it what it is, and you know, you get people from, you know, pretty much everywhere, you know, not even just blind, you know, deaf, blind. I think there was at least. I think I noticed at least one or two people in wheelchairs, you know, like it's, you know, it's not just one market. And
1: it's everything accessibility. So
0: yeah.
1: They don't only cover vision, although I will say there was a lot of blind people there. And I would say the majority of the technology was catered to the blind and low vision community. There was other things, but it's incredible how it's kind of geared a lot more towards the blind community opposed to the accessibility community. Even though there was something for everyone, there was just a lot of low vision and blind tech, you know? And how many people did you see running around with canes and running into each other and trying to get around the hotel? It was pretty crazy.
0: Oh, tons. And I think I ran into a few people myself, literally.
1: Yeah. Oh, me too. I think you can't go there and not do that. It's part of the fun.
0: It is, yeah. I mean, that's the thing with these conventions. I love blind conventions in general because listening to a whole like group of tapping canes, it'll just put a smile on your face, at least for me.
1: Oh, yeah. It's definitely fun.
0: And then there's the whole part of, you know, especially if you're just going by yourself, it's Joe Steinkamp reference from Blind Bargains. It's kind of like when it comes time to find your room, it's like, it's time to play Find Your Room. And, you know, it all
1: becomes, dun, dun, dun.
0: Yeah, it becomes like a whole thing.
1: Yeah.
0: I think the other cool thing, too, with CSUN specifically that I've realized that is that this is also a really good opportunity to see a lot of tech that's kind of coming down the pipe, that's in the works. So, you know, we had like the first thing that obviously comes to mind that was a big deal, a big prototype was Glide.
1: Yeah. Did you get to play with it?
0: I did.
1: So did I.
0: I recorded it. Yeah. What were your thoughts on that?
1: So – I played with it last year and this year, so I definitely think it's come quite a ways from last year. They're definitely making forward progress. I feel like the mapping is not integrated into their system yet, so it's still sort of a manual thing. You get the feeling of it, and you get to put, you know, drive it around and do all of that.
0: Yeah,
1: I don't know if it's really anyone's really going to know what it's like until you have a finished product to whatever their goal is at the end. You know, whatever the finished product is, I think they're always going to be improving it. But yeah. I will say this though, and this is something I really, really respect them for, which you don't really see too many other companies doing, is they are traveling all over the country, you know, in every kind of market, and letting people try that thing, talking about it, getting it out there. And they're not trying to hide that it's something in development that they're bringing to, you know, the retail space at some point. So they've done such a good job of getting it out there and bringing everyone along for the ride with them that everybody feels like they're a part of the product, you know, development along the way, because they're good at showing it to people, taking criticism, taking ideas, you know, and bringing people along for the ride. And even though they're not at retail quite yet, they're hoping to get there by the end of the year, maybe beginning of next year. I still feel like because they're being so transparent and they're out there all over the place and they're bringing everyone along for the ride, I think everyone feels like in some way they're a part of, you know, the whole thing, you know, and you don't see a lot of customers or a lot of companies doing that, really, you know.
0: Definitely.
1: I give them a lot of props for that.
0: I do too. And I think it might actually be to their massive benefit because, you know, especially in this, in the AT world, you hear a lot of big promises for really cool tech and really cool concepts. And a lot of those concepts don't make it to market. So, yeah, I think the fact that they have the whole like Glide community, they're doing all these focus groups and yeah, all the touring and all that, and letting people play with and hold physical prototypes, and you know, watching, really just letting people see the product develop from, you know, ground, from like the ground up, is definitely going to benefit them. Honestly, I realized that this year was the year, I feel like, of, at least in my opinion, of multi-line Braille displays, because
1: oh yeah, there were some cool ones.
0: Yeah, so
1: there was one I saw which was really awesome, and it did something that I haven't seen another one do. And you know, it made me really stop and think about this, but there's a lot of people who don't have any vision or have been blind their whole life with no vision. And if you hold a slab of glass like an iPhone in your hand, it just seems like a slab of glass. And this particular Brailler that I saw, one of the things that it did was when you plug your phone into it, it actually takes the icons on the iPhone screen, puts them onto the Braille display, and translates the icons into a tactile image. So like, for example, the mail app, you feel on the screen and it's actually the envelope that's the icon on the iPhone, and you can feel what that looks like, or the phone icon or the messages icon. I thought it was awesome. I haven't seen anything like that. That was really innovative and cool, I thought. Because now someone who is blind, who can't see what's on the slab of glass, can kind of get some kind of an idea of what the icons look like.
0: Yeah. I mean, that is nothing short of incredible. I'm kind of those, like, one of those visual people already. Like, I've always been blind, but know where everything is on my screen. And so I can kind of but being able to, because I've never seen icons. So, like, to me, mail, if I saw what a mail icon would look like, I would literally see the Braille letters mail. I wouldn't even visualize the envelope. So it's kind of a cool little, a new perspective. As far as, like, yeah, multi-line Braille displays, there is, like, the dot pad, the I think the one you're talking about, I'm guessing that was the one from –
1: I think that's the dot pad.
0: It was, or it was the one from new – did you get to see the new haptics one?
1: I don't think I made it over to that one, but I did see the dot pad, which is the one that has the icons on the screen.
0: That thing's impressively thin for a multi-line display, at least.
1: Oh, yeah.
0: Because there was that, the dot pad, the Monarch, and the new haptics. Sorry, new haptics. I'm gonna have you guys on, and I forgot the name of your product. So I do apologize. I actually did do like a BLT Byte interview of them, but it was not very good quality. So I left it out of my little CSUN BLT byte recap, but that one out of the all of the multi-line devices, like I don't pick favorite. Well, no, forget it. That was my favorite mainly because it had besides the fact that it had the same kind of similar multi-line display to the others. You know, it had that like little film over the top to protect the pins and it though. Actually, my friend, I went with my friend's mom, and she told me that it actually had. I saw this like big, thick cord coming out of the side of it. Turns out that was an air hose because this thing's pneumatic, which is really interesting. Yeah,
1: that's crazy.
0: The thing I liked about
1: it, pneumatic air gun, is what you're talking about.
0: Yep, exactly. But it uses the pneumatics to raise and lower the pins. It's a really interesting concept.
1: Wow, interesting.
0: But that would be kind of impractical if you have to have like a compressor because you're going to be using your Braille display. I mean, if you thought an Orbit reader was noisy, this thing would sound like one of those like oxygen machines or something in your room.
1: You sound like you're in a race car bay where they're changing out the tires. Whoop, whoop, you know?
0: Yeah, it sounds like that. Exactly. and this thing, actually, the cool part about the new haptics device, though, is that the pad itself was touch sensitive. So rather than, you know, your typical Braille display has like, if you want to move the cursor anywhere or if you want to select things, you have cursor routing keys, you know, above the display. This didn't have any of that. So if you wanted to move the cursor anywhere on the display, you'd put your finger where you wanted and then you'd just double tap and it would move your cursor. And that was cool. And it also had mechanical keys and
1: if you like a mechanical keyboard, you would love the keyboard on this thing.
0: Oh yeah, my philosophy is like if you're selling a product for, you know, especially over 10 grand, this was sitting around $18,000.
1: I know, it's crazy.
0: You got to put some better hardware in it, like no chiclet keyboard. I mean, some people like the chiclet keyboard. Give people a choice, maybe. Like, you know, give people like Cherry, you know, MX Brown or whatever. Or
1: well, you probably can change them out and do whatever you want with the keys. I mean, a mechanical keyboard, typically you can change out the keys, change out the switches and all that. So maybe you can do that on that.
0: Yeah. Did you get to see the Monarch?
1: No. What was that one like?
0: It's from a technological standpoint, it's pretty sweet. It does have – I got to see it draw a map, like a tactile map. Which definitely proves that it could do the whole like it could draw your phone screen or your iPad screen on it too. It is definitely capable of that. I realized though when I was learning about the Monarch prior to actually holding one in my hands that there was some misinformation about it. Somebody had said that there would be a status line and then it would have the five multi lines of multi-line Braille, but actually that was the dot pad that had that. So the dot pad had like the multi-line display and then it had like a 40 cell thing at the bottom.
1: And I think you can choose a 20 or a 40 cell. I think they had both models.
0: I believe so. The Monarch though, out of all of the multi-line devices, that thing's a beast. It's like as big as a I'd say a laptop from like the late 90s, early 2000s. You're not going to be towing around.
1: It's almost better to be a desktop, really.
0: That's, I think, what they intend it to be as. Like, it has a battery in it, but that's something that'll basically sit on your desk, kind of like, you know, your OCR scanners or whatever. It had the HumanWare keyboard that you'd expect out of like your Braille Note Touch or what have you. It was pretty good. And we couldn't me and my friend could not get the speech to work on it, but it has, you know, it runs Keysoft. So you get like the full suite of Braille Note, you know, features, and you can run Android apps on it. No touch screen though, at least not one that I could see. And so, you know, any apps that required, you know, a touch screen, you wouldn't be able to use on this device. But
1: What about the Braille Doodle? Did you see that?
0: No, I didn't.
1: The Braille Doodle was pretty awesome, actually. It's a cool piece of gear for someone who's learning at any level. It's kind of like an Etch-a-Sketch, if you know what that is.
0: Oh, yeah.
1: For, you know, that was kind of like the design. It's like the Etch-a-Sketch for Braille, you know. It's really cool. It's got, like, bearings and magnets, and it's not that expensive, around $100, I believe, and it's pretty cool. I mean, you can kind of like draw on it, and the bearings come up and make a design, and it's a cool thing, you know? I mean, I've never seen anyone else do anything like it, so it's pretty innovative. Mm-hmm. I would have to sit down and really get to play with one, but I thought it was pretty cool, all mechanical for the most part, with just bearings and magnets and a stylus that kind of has a magnet on the end to be able to pull up all the bearings and make a design on the screen and stuff like that. It's cool, you know? I mean, I think it's an interesting thing.
0: It sounds like it would be a really, honestly, it sounds like something I'd, if I was learning Braille, I think I'd fidget with it more than I'd learn on it, but.
1: Yeah, it sounds like a big fidget play thing, you know, like a fidget toy.
0: And I think, hey, you know, maybe this is, maybe for perspective, you know, we have people that love to draw, and perhaps like if you lose your vision, you know, I mean, you could still draw, of course, but this would also be a nice like tactile alternative to that. I mean,
1: oh yeah,
0: you couldn't save your sketches anywhere, but you know, you could do, you know, mock-ups with it and stuff.
1: Like, yep.
0: And so the potential seems pretty cool.
1: Yeah. Here's what I'll do for you.
0: Yeah.
1: Let's just talk about glasses in general, because there's so many of them. It's ridiculous. Here's my deal with the glasses. My deal with the glasses is this. Obviously, everyone likes the Meta. I think mostly because they're so cheap. At a $300 to $500, depending on which ones you get, and prescription, not prescription, transition lenses, all those things that you can get with the Meta glasses, right?
0: Yeah.
1: At the end of the day, even if you got them fully loaded out with the frames you want, you know, with transition lenses, which means they can be sunglasses or regular glasses, and having a prescription in them and the whole nine yards, you're going to walk out of there around $500, maybe $600 at the most, right?
0: Yeah.
1: All the rest of the glasses out on the market are at least $1,500 and go up all the way to $5,000, $10,000, right?
0: It's crazy.
1: But at the end of the day, they all do the same thing for the most part. They all identify a room or a space or a thing or a person. They, you know, have a camera on them. You can listen to whatever music or a podcast. You can take a picture, shoot some video. It's kind of, they all do the same thing. I'm waiting to see the glasses that become completely innovative in a way that's going to blow all the other ones out of the water, right?
0: Exactly. Like one that you don't have to talk to. And I think the thing with these being, you know, the Meta glasses being a mainstream product is that, and also being a product that doesn't have any opportunity to display things visually, really puts them at an advantage because, you know, they're going to see a lot more development, not even just the assistive, you know, kind of aspect, but, you know, a lot of other things. I mean, we have now the ability to just do really good live translation. I've been playing around with their live AI feature for a few weeks. I haven't done any coverage on that just because it's still in early access, and I want to wait for it to actually reach prime time so it's easy for people to get. But
1: yeah.
0: The common theme with these glasses, as you said, is it's a tiny little microcomputer, a camera, some, you know, really good directional speakers, some mics, and whatever the heck AI model you throw at it. And it sounds like that's really what you're paying for most of the time is the software. And
1: what's going to be the thing that's going to do the best? The thing that's going to blow everyone out of the water and do the best is going to be barrier to entry. Because, you know, most people have to decide, hey, how am I going to spend my money, right? And when you start talking about $1,500, $2,500, $5,000, right? Like, where are you going to spend your money? You got to really – that's a lot of money, you know, especially a lot of money from most people. So when you're coming in at a barrier to entry to $300 to $500 – right? I mean, that's almost, I'm not going to say that it is, but it's almost affordable for most people, right? Like, you can definitely come up with $300 to $500 easier than you can come up with $5,000, you know?
0: Yeah. And even so, it's a lot easier to put on a credit card, a lot less intimidating. And the other thing, I don't know if a lot of these more expensive glasses are, you're just stuck with what you get, you know, the frames, you know, the frames look like they're whatever they look like. You know, you don't have the different shapes, or you don't have wraparounds or any of that. It's definitely. And then also, can they do more than just assistive? You know, can they do more than just identify and read and OCR stuff? Like, because that's the thing with the Meta glasses is that they can do all that, but you know, you have you know, all the headphone, the fun, you know, being able to listen to music and
1: links. There's always the rumors, you know, and currently the rumors are they're working on connecting and working with companies like Be My Eyes and Aira and all these other companies. Now, I don't know about the Aira thing, and I only say that because Aira kind of went down the glasses road once already, and they eliminated that whole glasses thing because it was just added too much issue to their product. So they were able to streamline their product and make it so everything just runs right off the phone. You don't need anything else, right?
0: Yeah.
1: I don't know if they fully want to go back into the whole glasses game again. I feel like they've already been there, done that, but maybe they'll do it. I know there's like some beta testing they're doing out there that's not really public. I know it's kind of behind the scenes, but it'd be interesting to see where they come out of the wash in this whole thing because, you know, they are one company that they've already been there with the glasses and bailed on that and changed the way they, you know, the way people use their technology. So, I mean, do you really think that they're going to go back to that again? What would make them want to go back to someplace they've already been? I don't know. What do you think?
0: Well, I think – I mean, they're kind of there, sort of. I mean, they have – you have the ability to call up an Aira agent and, like, transfer it to a WhatsApp call through the Meta glasses, I've heard. But – and I think the thing was when they did those glasses, when they had the Aira Explore kit, you know, back in 2017, the technology just wasn't there yet. It wasn't small enough that you could, you know, cram a battery – a nice microcomputer and a set of cameras and speakers into a pair of glasses and expect it to work well. I mean, you could, but they'd probably be really chunky and look kind of hideous to be honest. But
1: They were heavy, and you had a big, huge battery you had to carry around on your hip. And,
0: yeah, a phone. You know, it was like a modified Samsung phone that they had put their own software on. And I mean, I think for the time when they did it, I feel like they actually did a really good job. And their camera technology in those glasses was actually, honestly, I think better than some of the stuff that's coming out today, mainly because they had a camera array. So, you know, you could get more of like a panoramic view and it was – but I don't think – I definitely could see them integrating with existing products as far as making their own line of Aira, making another, you know, Aira Explorer kit or whatever they call it. I don't think they're going to do that.
1: I don't think they'll do it either. But we'll see. Maybe that'll be an option to be able to utilize their software with the Meta glasses or, you know, whatever they end up deciding to do. Maybe it'll just be something that you can add on later. Because the one cool thing about it is the hands-free part. You know, that is, if you're out and you're, you know, got your cane and you're, you know, traveling somewhere, the hands-free thing is kind of a big deal.
0: It is. And honestly, I get kind of, especially traveling to new places, I'm a bit of a jumpy, nervous person sometimes, and trying to juggle a phone and a cane and also keep the camera angle just right and also maybe trying to read Braille signs and stuff if I need to, a little tough. And having the entire suite of audio and camera and computing on your head, it is convenient. Meta, you know, and Meta and Be My Eyes have already had that interaction, and you know they've directly integrated Be My Eyes into the glasses, which does kind of for me decreases, at least in my opinion, the likelihood of a true integration like we're seeing.
1: Yeah. With
0: Be My Eyes.
1: Agreed.
0: Now we had a bit of a fun little encounter with a very, very famous individual.
1: We did. So on the very last night, which was Thursday night, well, actually the conference did actually end on Friday, but people were mostly leaving by Friday afternoon, definitely by Friday evening.
0: Oh, yeah.
1: So the biggest event, I would say, of the week would be Freedom Scientific, JAWS. They make JAWS. They had a big, huge party on Thursday night in the middle of the hotel. There was like this whole area where they kind of like squared it all off. And in the middle of this whole space was a bar. And then there was just people all around the outside of it in the middle of this hotel. And they had music and they had a ton of people there. We were talking about this before we started recording. But, you know, the great thing is that it was 30 years for JAWS and everybody wanted to be there to be a part of that. And I have to say, there was probably 1,500 people there. I mean, that's what it felt like. Maybe 2,000. It was packed. So the bad part about it was just major sensory overload for a lot of people. I mean, everyone was just having a great time. It was super fun. I was glad I was there. But it was definitely sensory overload. It was loud and all of that. But for a lot of people, it was a once-in-a-lifetime thing. And there's someone hugely important and hugely large in the industry who comes to this every year. Yep. And you want to talk about who that is?
0: Yeah. If you didn't catch the BLT Byte, and especially the interview that Joe Weber and I had, actually, we were talking in the front lobby and mainly about Be My Eyes, because that's, you know, what he does. And right as we're in the middle of an interview, he like looks over and he's like, Stevie Wonder is like walking through the lobby and he's like 20 feet away from you right now. And I kind of stopped at the moment because it kind of hit me like a ton of bricks. Like, wait a minute. I mean, you go to this tech conference, you think you're going to play with a bunch of tech, and Stevie Wonder's literally standing 15 feet away. I've been listening to his music for, you know, years, you know, since I was little kid. And meeting him for me was incredibly spontaneous. My friend's mom ended up kind of she actually brought me where he was. He was standing by the Sony booth, and one minute I was just walking into the exhibit hall just minding my own business, and the next minute I'm standing right smack next to the guy, and he's just the most down-to-earth, chill dude I've met. Our interaction, like I said, jumpy, nervous dork sometimes. He came up to me, kind of put his arm around me. He was like, "How you feel?" And I didn't know how to feel. I felt like five different things at once. And yeah. I made that known. And I got to shake his hand. The cologne and whatever he was wearing, I don't know what it was, but it smelled good. And it was kind of one of those like, this, just call me weird, but that was kind of the trace of meeting Stevie Wonder I had, was shaking his hand and it smelled like Stevie Wonder.
1: But you know what? Now, for the rest of your life, if you ever smell that smell again, immediately you're going to go, "Oh, Stevie Wonder."
0: Stevie Wonder.
1: You know?
0: Exactly.
1: It's going to be a trigger for you now.
0: Yeah. And not expected at all. But I think the fact that, you know, the thing I liked about Stevie Wonder is that he didn't have any like bodyguards or anything. It was him, and I think it was Mike May that was with him as his guide. And he didn't have a cane either. That was the perplexing. Well, yeah. Not exactly.
1: He always has somebody with him.
0: Yeah. And I found out, yeah, Stevie Wonder's a sighted guide user, pretty much, predominantly at least in these spaces. And honestly, I can't blame him on so many aspects.
1: Here's the thing a lot of people don't realize, though, is that he comes to this conference every year because he's majorly into technology, but he's majorly into the culture and, you know, the space, the technology to improve, you know, people who are blind and low vision, their independence, their creativity, all of those things. He's very, very in support of that. And he does come every year and, you know, he gets around during the day to all the different vendors, and he, you know, chats with people and goes to the party at night and the whole nine yards. So this is something he does every year. It's very important to him. If you have a conversation with him, he will tell you it's very important to him, the culture, the independence, you know, and allowing people to be able to, you know, experience life, you know, using technology to the best of their ability to whatever you want to do, whether that's, you know, being successful in some sort of a job, making your life more independent, creative, whether you're writing music or doing audio production or video production or whatever it is. So he's very, very much supportive of this community.
0: Absolutely. And I like that. I get the impression, especially with celebrities, that they tend to use their status as kind of like I am above you because I'm famous and have, you know, he's not like, you know, you meet Stevie, he's just like meeting
1: anybody else. He's
0: anybody
1: really grounded.
0: Else. Exactly. I think one of the, well, at least for me, the less fun thing that I had that week was actually a sandwich of the week. You, Marty, you tried the – so I stayed with my friends and we'll talk about this before we wrap up the show. I stayed with my friend in San Diego and did not get to try the any of the hotel food, which actually, now that we've talked about it, probably a good thing. You got to try a burger.
1: I did.
0: How would you say their hotel food was?
1: It was all right. You know, I mean, it wasn't the best burger I ever had, and it wasn't the worst burger I ever had. We kind of rode right down the middle, you know. I think that it was expensive.
0: Yeah.
1: It was the most expensive burger I've had. I mean, and it kind of ruins it because, like...
0: That's the thing.
1: You spend so much money, and then you're going, is it really that good? But they sort of... They get you because there's nowhere else to go really unless you want to leave the hotel, you know, and you don't really have time to leave the hotel. That's a whole nother, you know, production. And they know that people give into it because, you know, if you leave, you got to get a ride, then you got to find where you're going and then get food and then come back. You know, it's a whole thing. By the time you do all that, you might as well just stay there and get whatever, you know what I'm saying?
0: Yeah.
1: They had, the restaurant, and they had just average stuff. I mean, it was all okay. It was very expensive, so that kind of is a little bit of a bummer. And They also had another area where you can get pizza. That was okay. It wasn't the best pizza you ever had, but it was a little bit more affordable at least. And then in the morning, they had this other section where you can get pastries or a breakfast burrito or like a breakfast sandwich, and that was all right, you know? I mean,
0: yeah,
1: it was all okay. There was nothing that was so good where I went, oh my gosh, this is the best thing I ever had, you know? But it was all right, you know?
0: It checked the food box off, effectively.
1: Yeah, much. it basically filled the necessity, you mm-hmm. know? Got to eat, so.
0: Yeah.
1: A lot of people I noticed were doing like Instacart at the beginning of the week when they first got there and got a bunch of stuff to keep in their room, and they would kind of carry some munchies around in a go bag with them, or they would go back to the room and make a sandwich and try to eat a little bit less and save some dollars, so.
0: I think, honestly, that's what I would do if I went, because I was talking to another friend that went, and he was saying that he was staying in a hotel across the street from that hotel, and it was like, you know, it was more cost effective for him because it is – I mean, yes, it is super convenient to be able to have your food, your lodging, your convention in all in one space. But, you know, the convenience is what affects the price because, you know, they got to take advantage of it somehow. I'm not going to say it wasn't a nice – it was a very beautiful hotel. It was very, very, very nice. But, I definitely agree. I tried – they had like a cute little market with like, you know, you could go get snacks and stuff. And it was average snacks, but, yeah, again, it was kind of price-hiked and – Yeah, I honestly didn't even think of the whole Instacart thing, but I think that's a great idea. Just get like a bunch of – just get a loaf of Wonder Bread, some lunch meat and cheese and condiments and make some sandwiches for the week. I think that's probably maybe the best.
1: I mean, you could still eat out. You just don't have to eat out three meals a day. You know?
0: Yeah. And oh, my God.
1: That'll be like a down payment on a home by the time you get to the end of the week.
0: Yeah, for real. My sandwich is – It's actually – this is something weird. I'm putting this here because it's a sandwich I had that was really – like the concept was cool, but the place that we went to, I did not care for it much. I don't even remember the name of what it was. It was like a really highly rated barbecue joint kind of thing. And it was super – like, you know, me and my friend, we were trying to find a nice place to eat, but this place was – sensory overload on a whole another level. I mean, echoey, like concrete, everything and metal tables and stuff and people talking and, you know, doing whatever. And it was actually louder somehow, which is weird. It was louder than the exhibit hall in a weird way. But the sandwich I had, I liked the concept of it. It was a grilled cheese, but
1: grilled cheese. That sounds good.
0: It is, but with beef brisket on it, and
1: oh,
0: yeah, it was really good.
1: Wow! And where did you get that from?
0: I don't even. I honestly
1: was that out of the hotel?
0: No, that was we were trying to go. We were on our way back to San Diego, and we were trying to find like a barbecue place to go, and so. Like I said, I was so unimpressed. Honestly, I was like, I kind of just scrubbed the name from memory.
1: Okay.
0: Really, though, the reason I'm putting the sandwich is because I think a grilled cheese with beef brisket is a fantastic idea. And, you know, though longtime, you know, followers of the show will know me and my whole thing with grilled cheese and putting butter on it and putting it in the air fryer. I don't care if it makes it soggy, whatever.
1: Oh, yeah. Yeah.
0: And Kelvin gave me such a hard time for that. He was like,
1: you got to find that thick bread that you get, you know, the extra thick bread, you know?
0: The spongy stuff kind of, but
1: yeah,
0: not the stuff that feels spongy, but it has that
1: characteristic. No, it's just thicker, like French toast bread.
0: There
1: you
0: go. Like or even Texas toast.
1: Texas toast bread. Yeah.
0: Yeah, like a Texas toast grilled cheese would be really good.
1: Oh, yeah.
0: But as we wrap up this episode, and honestly, as I had wrapped up the CSUN conference, what I'd realized is that what I wanted to do initially was, you know, number one, you know, play with tech, you know, and look at new stuff and, you know, ask questions and maybe get my hands on you know, something in the future when I can afford it. But and also, you know, I wanted to collect a bunch of stuff for BLT. And, you know, I feel like this I figured this would kind of be a good way to grow the show. Mainly because I was trying to kind of fill in the niche of, you know, one of my favorite podcasts. They used to do a lot of event coverage of like ATIA, CSUN, NFBCon, and they did such a good job of like live coverage of it. And I kind of figured, oh, I can do that. You know, I got this recorder and I got Audacity and all that. But what I didn't take into account was the lack of energy afterwards and the amount – sensory overload. I mean –
1: oh, yeah. Sensory overload is a huge thing.
0: That's almost a theme in some way. And I'd also realized I kind of made the mistake of treating it like a convention vacation. And what I've realized is that you kind of can't do both. You can either have one or the other. And – trying to do both, you'll end up
1: burning
0: yourself.
1: Well, you can do both, but you just have to do serious time management.
0: Yeah.
1: So, like, for example, during the day, you got to be on your game. Make a list and try and hit all the boxes in the day. And then the evening, if you don't get invited to a party to go hang and network or whatever, then you use that time to have some fun. You know what I mean?
0: Absolutely.
1: But there's parties every night, so, you know. But most of them are fun, you know. It's like everyone just kind of lets it loose in the evening time.
0: Yeah.
1: It's more business and networking during the daytime.
0: Absolutely. And I'd gone with a friend. And, I you know, if you're listening to this, thank you, by the way, for making this whole thing happen. Because we had all kind of, you know, this was our first time, me and my friend and her mom, going to this conference. So it was a learning experience for all of us. And we definitely realized why it might be a good idea to actually stay in the hotel, because we figured, you know, we'd save, you know, it'd be a little, you know, it'd save some bucks and go back to their place at San Diego. But it's an hour there and an hour back, which is also
1: without
0: just,
1: traffic.
0: Oh yeah, and
1: if it's traffic, it's 2.5 hours.
0: Yeah, and I thought Denver traffic was bad. This is San Diego's a whole nother beast.
1: Oh yeah.
0: Honestly, too, I went there kind of like you, hit the ground running. Like I was in, grabbed my name tag and hit the exhibit hall interviewing pretty much. And what I'd also realized is that I feel like people were prepared to give their elevator speeches and to talk about their products, but they weren't necessarily prepared to do it in like a podcast setting of sorts. Not all of them, at least. And so kind of what I'd wish I had done was literally just – and this is what I'd recommend to anybody going to conferences like this. Try to go the full week. You know, don't just go for 2 days or whatever.
1: That's impossible. I mean, if you're just going to go and just do whatever in a day, that's fine. But if you're trying to, you know, hit all the things, check all the boxes, you cannot do it in a day.
0: No. Yeah. If you got goals to accomplish or you're trying to produce a podcast, I mean, especially if it's just you doing it, like that's the thing is I'm a stubborn guy. I stubbornly insist on, you know, recording and editing everything, you know, and because I also realized like a lot of those other podcasts, especially the ones I deeply admire, you know, they have hosts and they also have like producers behind them. And I will say like I do have, you know, I do seek help from Jonathan, our producer for this show, but mostly for these full length episodes. But all the stuff that I was doing at CSUN, yeah, it was all on me. And yeah, I think to anybody, you know, go and spend, especially if you have stuff to do and you have goals, just spend day one just walking around and taking it all in, because it really would make – it would have made the experience for me so much less overwhelming, and also just – it was fun, but it would have made it more fun. And
1: well, if you want to go for content, you know, then definitely you should make a list of the most priority things that you want to hit and try to hit those, you know, and then – because you'll know who all the vendors are before you even get there. They have it out, you know, on their website or, you know, in a pamphlet that you can get, and you can kind of decide, you know, what are your top things that you want to see and talk to those different companies or services or products, you know, and you just work your way through your list. And hopefully you can knock that out in the first day or two, and then you can get all the stragglers in day three and four or whatever. You know?
0: Yeah, absolutely. And maybe too, I think on the first day, I'm almost wondering if it would have been best to go to where I wanted to go ahead of time and just say, you know, hey, I'd like to interview you guys for this podcast. You know, this is BLT. And maybe it would have made it less spontaneous for them, because for me, I still consider myself pretty fresh in the podcasting world here. Trying to pitch the show and immediately be like, hey,

0: They gotta have fun.
1: Yeah, go to the parties, go to the networking events. Networking, this is such a good opportunity for people to network and for, as corny as it sounds, for new doors to open and all that, you know.
0: No, it's great. It's a great place to network, you know. Absolutely. All kinds of people to meet and, you know, get new opportunities and all kinds of stuff. And if nothing else, so work on your networking skills. It's a great place to do that, you know.
1: Yeah, your networking, your content creation skills, any
0: social skills, you know.
2: Oh, yeah.
1: Big time. And also just you'll know your limits. You'll know how much you can handle for sure. And as far as next year, we will definitely be at CSUN next year. And this is – I definitely want to do kind of the same thing as far as – I really want to do live coverage. But I have now, I feel like, a format for how I want to do things. And I'm glad I got to go. I'm glad that we, you know, got to experience it and you know, I didn't leave with – I actually managed to leave without buying anything, which is a first.
0: They actually don't sell anything there.
1: Yeah, that's true. My friend was trying to
0: show off all their stuff, but you can't buy anything.
1: Yeah. I thought I was going to get a – I was going to get a recorder that week, but yeah, whatever. But yeah, so we're going to go ahead and wrap up this episode. And honestly, we're going to go ahead and wrap up all of the fun CSUN coverage. And yeah, wrap up this episode. And Marty, you'll definitely see more of Marty on future BLT episodes. I'm not going to hint at anything right now, but you know, as I try to refine the show and kind of not rebuild it from the ground up at all, because it, you know, it's a good show, but just make it. Give it its niche in the podcast, and especially in the AT podcast market. You know, there's gonna be there's gonna just be more fun little things down the pipe. Of course,
0: you're gonna tweak it a little, you know,
1: tweak it,
0: make
1: a little.
0: It some adjustments, do a little tweaking.
1: Absolutely,
0: but the meat and potatoes of it will still be there.
1: 100%. The meat, potatoes, the bacon, lettuce, and tomatoes. You know,
0: there you go.
1: Exactly. And of course, I wouldn't be able to tweak the show, you know, without your feedback. And I do love getting feedback and enjoying listening to people's testimonies slash, you know, stories or, you know, funny things that they heard that, you know, I didn't even realize were funny in the first place. But yeah, this show thrives on feedback, as do all of our other podcasts. So, you know, that being said, you got feedback or suggestions, questions, comments, whatever it might be for me or any of our other podcast hosts, you always got to email feedback@aftersight.org or leave a friendly voicemail at 720-712-8856. And yeah, with that being said, we'll go ahead and end this episode. Thank you for joining us again this week. I've been your host, Devin Starnes, of course, joined by the one and the only Marty Sobo. I like to say that.
0: Thank you. Thank you. Mm-hmm. Thanks, Evan. Appreciate it. Had a great time. And hopefully I'll see you more on here as we move into the future.
1: 100%. So we'll go ahead and catch you guys again next week.
0: See ya.

In the United States, the leading cause of death for children isn't what you might expect. It's not car accidents or even illnesses like COVID. It's guns. Safe storage of firearms can significantly increase your family's safety and prevent a tragedy from striking your home. What does safe storage entail? It means keeping your firearm unloaded, locked, and in a secure location separate from ammunition. 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Just as we use smoke detectors to alert us of fires and car seats to protect our children during travel, including a gun lock in your home safety plan is essential. 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
2: 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To avenge her brother's death 13 years ago, Lyssa has been hunting and killing as many fairies as she can find. But the beast that actually killed her brother has been elusive. 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Quirk captures Lyssa's persona, all rough edges and traces of vulnerability. Likewise, she nails Aldric, a bit foppish, but not easily dismissed. The interplay between the two is delightful as they learn to respect each other, and Quirk conveys their growing friendship. 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The Lighthouse at the Edge of the World by J.R. Dawson, read by Lindsay Dorcas and Mara Wilson. 13.5 hours, unabridged, copyright 2025. Immersive and imaginative storytelling is enlivened by narrators Lindsay Dorcas and Mara Wilson. After Charlie's sister dies, her ability to see the dead leads her into a Chicago way station for souls beneath Lake Michigan. There she becomes caught up in a struggle for humanity between the station's ferryman, his daughter Nera, a ferryman in training, and an imprisoned demon.